0: Xander Horvath's two-yard plunge into the end zone. His second touchdown of the game has given the Lions a 21-17 lead over the Tiger Cats. 4:40 left to go in the third quarter here at BC Place. 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So no kayaking this week?
1: No, I'm a little off the kayaking since the incident.
0: Tell the people about the incident. You went over, couldn't get back.
1: Yeah, I got over. Yeah, I got saved
0: by a boater.
1: By a boater, yeah.
0: I'd love to see you in a kayak.
1: Well, the kayak's not bad. It's when I'm not in the kayak, it gets scary.
0: First and 10, Tiger Cats at their own 34. Quick hitter. It looked like it was deflected at the line of scrimmage, or just flubbed it.
1: He didn't have it.
0: Okay.
1: That ball has to be out of your hands so quickly. So he went to go grab it. You could tell he never even got a grip on it. The ball just took off on him.
0: Mitchell was the intended receiver. Watching this replay, you're right, Julio. He just misfired on it. Betts came in. He was close, but Betts didn't get a hand on it. So second and 10 now. The Hamilton 40. Three receivers near side. Gittens Jr., Wheatfall, and Mitchell. Smith and Lawler to the far side. BC with six at the line of scrimmage. Do they come with the blitz? And they do. Here they come. Frost gets it off. Finds Lawler. Tackled immediately on the play by STO. Stanley Thomas Oliver was there to negate Lawler from picking up the first down. He picks up five. But the Tiger Cats got a punt.
1: Yeah, good read by Stoll. Come up on a blitz package, knowing the route was going to be quick.
0: Here's the thing that I couldn't understand last year. There's so many times the Lions would blitz, and the DBs would give him a cushion. Like, if you're going to blitz, do what he did.
1: You
0: play him tight.
1: You have to.
0: Because you know the ball's going to be coming out of his hand. McCarthy punts away at the 35. Short punt. Williams races up, catches to the 20. Crosses the 25, 30, 35. And Leitra's there to bring him down with about four other Tiger Cats. So with that, we'll take a break. 3:20 left to go in the third quarter. Lions lead the Tiger Cats 21-17 at BC Place Stadium. 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
0: 3:20 left to go in the third quarter at BC Place. Lions lead the Tiger Cats 21-17. It's the Moats, Bob Marjanovic, along with Julio Caravetta. Trevor Martin's our producer today. So, no kayaking means what? So, landscaping?
1: Well, here's the thing. I got to say a big shout-out to my my friend Phil Knapp, who picked me up in the middle of the water. He was out with his daughter and her boyfriend. And sure enough, who does the boyfriend know? I'm sorry, I can't remember his name. He's best friends with Corey Mantica's family.
0: Oh, wow.
1: And
0: small
1: and
0: world.
1: So, yeah, well, that story got out pretty quick, that Julio Caravetta fell off his kayak in the middle of between North Van and Belcarra.
0: Kind of like me last year when I brought non-alcoholic beverages.
1: Oh, I got to get a hold of Phil because I owe him a couple tickets for a game.
0: Onto a boat. Rourke looking over the defense. Canadian Tire first down for the Lions at their own 38. Empty set. Quick hitter. Batted down at the line of scrimmage. Stubblefield was coming in on the blitz, and he got a hand up and knocked that pass down.
1: Yeah, he was clean off the right side. And the quarterback is throwing that way, too. So Stubblefield, the veteran, understanding he was reading the quarterback, and as soon as he...
0: It's kind of a 50-50.

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0: This is Global News. I'm Joshua Azizi. The British Columbia government has declared a provincial state of emergency after a ferocious wildfire forced about 20,000 people out of the municipalities of Peachland and Summerland along Okanagan Lake. Emergency Information Officer Eric Thompson with the Regional District of Okanagan-Similkameen says the blaze was one of the quickest moving, fastest growing wildfires the area had seen.
1: So specifics on damages and dates of return home and access and those types of things will be coming, but it's not available right now because the assessments are still being done.
0: Meanwhile, Mounties say they're investigating a reported possible fatality in the fire west of Summerland. Canada has reported 1,107 measles cases so far this year, about half the U.S. total, despite having roughly one-tenth the population. The World Health Organization says 47,459 cases have been reported across the Americas as of July 18th, three times last year's regional total. The disease has caused 45 deaths this year, with most reported in Guatemala and Mexico. The WHO is urging stronger vaccination, surveillance, and outbreak response as the Americas see their highest measles numbers in more than two decades. Canada's Prime Minister will be working reduced hours for a week starting Monday because he previously committed to plans in Italy.
2: But Mark Carney's office says he will still keep his eyes on several government priorities, including trade negotiations with the United States. He will do so by remaining in close contact with his team and other officials. His office says the Ethics Commissioner has not identified any concerns or inconsistencies with his upcoming reduced schedule. Carney's team adds that the public would be notified if any events pop up through media advisories sent to journalists. Diana Mussina, The Canadian Press.
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4: Breaking news, the Bald Range fire in between Summerland and Peachland has grown. The BC government says it is now 10,340 hectares, or 103 square kilometers, slightly smaller than the city of Vancouver, which is 115 square kilometers. All of Summerland, a town of more than 12,000 people, is on evacuation order. There is also an order covering the southern portion of Peachland. Earlier this afternoon, the BC government declared a province-wide state of emergency. Global's Taya Fast is in Penticton, where many of the people who fled the flames last night and this morning are now. Taya.
5: That's right, Jordan. As you mentioned, the province declaring that provincial state of emergency. And when they were talking about this fire, they said it's one of the more challenging fires, and it triggered a large response. And because of that large response, the firefighting efforts turned into rescue efforts last night. And without that pull together of all the resources, the outcome could have been significantly different. And we know that there were at least 55 people rescued by helicopter Friday evening, and the province says those rescue efforts are ongoing. We've actually seen search and rescue vehicles pass through here in Penticton, but it's unclear how many people are still behind those fire lines and needing that help. But as you mentioned, there was a number of evacuees that came this way, and we're standing at the South Okanagan Events Center, where dozens of people spent the night in either campers or trailers or vehicles, just outside of the reception center that's been set up at the Trade and Convention Center behind us as well. Jordan?
4: Taya, what are you hearing from people who are now there?
5: Jordan, of course, this is a devastating and quite uneasy time. Lots of the people we've spoken to, we've heard just countless stories, unfortunately, of homes that have been lost and properties that have been impacted. But at the same time, we've also heard some the other side of it, the incredible response from neighbors and in terms of getting animals out. Because there's a large farming community out there, lots of horses that need to be rescued yesterday evening. And even here in the parking lot, the volunteers and community members that have been supporting each other, and neighbors, of course, checking in on one another as they try and navigate this time. We also spoke with the Summerland mayor, who said that he's been speaking with evacuees all day, and he says he understands that everyone has questions, but unfortunately right now there's not a lot of answers to those questions. Jordan?
4: And of course, so many of the evacuees are seniors, and you can imagine how terrifying it must have been for them. Have you seen how they're being accommodated at the reception center, Taya, the seniors?
5: Jordan, we have, and again, it falls back to there's an overwhelming level or amount of support and resources that are coming in specifically to help those seniors as well. And call outs are going to the community with specific needs in order to get those seniors comfortable and into spaces as they navigate the next few days.
4: And it will be a very difficult next few days. Taya Fast reporting live for us in Penticton. Taya, thank you. As you heard, Premier David Eby and Emergency Management Minister Kelly Green announced that BC is now officially in a province-wide state of emergency. Here's a bit of what the Premier had to say a couple of hours ago.
6: Some people became trapped as conditions changed very quickly and needed to be rescued. It remains a very dynamic and threatening situation. To everyone affected, you are not alone. British Columbians are with you. This new fire marks a significant shift in the overall fire situation in our province. Today, based on the advice of emergency officials, Minister Green has declared a provincial state of emergency. With this new fast-moving wildfire and the large-scale evacuation that took place overnight, emergency officials advise us that they now need the specific tools it enables available to them at a moment's notice should they be needed. The minister and emergency personnel who are with us today will be able to provide details on what this will mean on the ground. Through the night, first responders, wildfire crews, search and rescue teams, RCMP, local community members, local government leaders, volunteers, and emergency officials worked tirelessly. The stories that are starting to come out are heroic. Many people put themselves at risk to save others. We thank them for their courage and for their commitment. Right now, our full focus is saving lives and supporting rescue efforts. Air evacuations are underway for people cut off by the fire. Emergency teams continue to work and will work around the clock. We are coordinating resources across government and stay in constant contact with incident commanders and local government leaders. I have also been in contact with the Prime Minister, who has pledged his full support. To those in affected areas, if you are under an evacuation order, please leave immediately. These orders save lives. They allow wildfire crews and RCMP officers to focus their efforts where they are needed. Conditions are extremely dangerous and changing minute by minute. The fires are moving incredibly quickly.
4: Premier David Eby speaking earlier this afternoon. I want to show you these pictures from last night just to give you a better sense of how intense this fire was as the evening wore on. It began around 5:30, or at least it was noticed around 5:30. And by 8:30, the official estimate was more than 5,000 hectares. By this morning, it was up to 9,500 hectares. And in the last 25 minutes or so, the official estimate on the size of the Bald Range fire has gone up again. It is now 103 square kilometers. That would be 10,340 hectares, or 103 square kilometers. And as I mentioned off the top, that is slightly smaller than the city of Vancouver, which is 115 square kilometers. Officials say this remains a dynamic situation, and a lot could change in the next few hours. And we will get an updated forecast from meteorologist Yvonne Shell in just a few minutes, because there is concern in the next few hours for the wind and what it could mean for Peachland. Peachland, of course, to the north. Parts of it are already on an evacuation order, and depending on the wind, the situation could escalate. BC Wildfire Service also provided an update at that news conference where Premier Eby spoke, and Cliff Chapman speaks for the service. Let's listen to what he had to say.
7: The fire in Summerland last night is going to continue to be challenging. It's going to continue to challenge us today as we see the smoke start to lift, as we saw yesterday. From an operational perspective, this fire, we are resourcing this fire significantly. We have an incident management team that is taking command. We have ground crews that were there overnight, all through the night, and they will be there, and they're showing up today. We're working with fire departments, we're working with contract crews, and we're working with anybody that we work with on all of our fires to support response to this incident. The fire made a run directly to the lake. And today we are focused on trying to build containment lines. We're continuing to do structure protection and structure defense. And as Premier Eby mentioned, we continue to do search and rescue efforts for those that are still behind the fire line. I am confident that this fire will be resourced as required, but I also want to stress that the conditions we face in BC right now, in particular in the southern third, are explosive. When we see a fire start, when we see the smoke lift, we are going to be challenged, and we may see fires do what we saw on this fire last night. I cannot stress enough that the conditions we are facing right now are conditions that we have never seen before. If we recommend an evacuation order, I need to stress, now is the time to leave. We do not take those decisions lightly. We make those recommendations based on life, based on saving lives. And so we do not take them lightly. And last night is an example of us having to put in a recommended evacuation order to save lives. And thankfully, all agencies came together to do so. Again, I want to offer my sincere condolence to everyone who has lost anything on this fire. And we will continue through the incident management team as well as through the BC Wildfire Service to update with relevant information, tactics that we are doing on the ground, and resources that are being deployed.
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4: Welcome back. So there were calls for the BC government to declare a province-wide state of emergency earlier, especially with what's been happening in the last few weeks, both in the Cariboo as well as the Vernon area. But the province didn't want to do that. We spoke to Forest Minister Ravi Parmar last weekend, and he maintained then that no province-wide state of emergency was necessary. Now, of course, the BC government has declared a province-wide state of emergency, and the premier spoke earlier about what led to the decision being made now.
6: For my part, hearing the briefings from the Wildfire Service, they are talking in terms that I haven't heard before. I heard the lead commander on the site, who was up all night briefing me this morning, talk about this being like a bomb going off in the Summerland region. The Category 5 and 6 fires, the terminology they use, but it basically means that there's just the fire goes across the top of the trees. He described flames on a 100-foot tree, flames going 200 feet above that, and the fire creating its own weather system, which creates lightning, which then feeds on itself. It growing from the initial area where they were throwing all of their resources at the initial attack when it was first spotted. And this is the Wildfire Service bringing full strength to the initial attack, spreading from that initial site to 1,000 hectares in an hour. This was a remarkable escalation in fire activity, and I just want to underline how quickly conditions can change on the ground, particularly for those who are facing evacuation orders, how important it is to understand that it can change from feeling very safe and far away to being right on your doorstep and you being trapped and having to be rescued. There were people who had no choice, who were trapped by fast-moving conditions and had to be rescued by helicopter, and that's where the resources need to be focused. If you can get out, please do when you face one of these orders. I'll ask Minister Green to come up and talk about her decision to issue this order.
4: And we'll have more from Minister Green later. We also heard in that news conference that the rescues apparently continue today, that operation is not over. The government didn't give a number on how many people might remain behind the fire line, but they did indicate, multiple officials did indicate, that those rescue operations are not over. Evacuation reception centers have been set up in several locations for people forced out of their properties by the Bald Range fire. Those locations include the Trade and Convention Center in Penticton. There are also reception centers set up to the north of Summerland in West Kelowna.
14: It's the West Bank Lions Community Center. We have additional group lodging there as well at the Royal LePage. ESS teams are available to support evacuees with registration and referrals, emergency lodging, food and basic necessities, as well as, you know, family reunification supports and cultural supports.
4: And we have been hearing from a lot of people who had to flee both last night and even into the wee hours of the morning. As we heard from Taya Fast, many of those people are now at evacuation centers in Penticton. Let's hear from a few more of them.
15: I got word that at least at the moment, still standing this morning. So I'm hopeful. But that could change. I mean, that fire looks brutal. So, you know, who knows what the day is going to bring. These things don't go out overnight. They're going to take a while. So I was watching until the power went out on my door camera, and I could see the glow of the flames from my house. So it was rough.
16: Are you worried about your house?
17: It's gone. There's not much to worry about. That whole valley, I mean, it's gone.
18: It's a small community. We all rely on one another as a community, right? So if one house goes down, you know, it's a big thing. We all care about our neighbors. It's very, very important. Small-knit community. Yeah. You know what I mean? So, yeah, I worry. I don't know anything about my house. Just random Facebook posts, but you never know.
19: All it took was for it to get about halfway down, and you could feel the heat inside the house starting to rise. And it was pretty obvious it was time to get out.
20: And we are hearing now that the ESS reception center in Penticton is notifying the public that they are not taking donations. As they say, food and other essentials are already being provided. Members of the public are also being asked to keep the area around the Penticton Trade and Convention Center clear for evacuees and those providing support. They add that they appreciate the attention being given to the situation and the evacuees, and for anyone in the community wanting to contribute, the city of Penticton has information on its website regarding where donations can be directed. I understand we also now have a new interview just in with the mayor of Penticton. Let's listen to that.
21: Early this morning, they were in, you know, the people from Summerland were in a state of shock. And then by the time I left, I just left a short while ago to come and do these interviews. And the mood has now changed to despair of the prospect of losing everything that they have and coming to the realization that they may have lost everything. I would say to everybody, just pace yourselves. These folks are going to need our help, you know, for several days, you know, or weeks. And, you know, we just got to see how this goes. And, you know, we all want to rush and help straight away. Let's just pace ourselves. And, you know, there's a lot of help right there right now. But they're going to need a lot of help over the coming days. So let's just make sure that it doesn't all come on the first day.
20: Let's go to Global BC producer Tim Perry, who I believe is at the Penticton Convention Center, an overflow location for evacuees. Tim, you've been talking to people and hearing their stories there. Bring us up to speed.
22: Well, it's sort of continuous controlled chaos in here. They have quite a setup. They have a full hot food buffet inside, and they're keeping it stocked. I was here 2 hours ago. It was full of food, and it's still full of food. There's all kinds of other food. They have a table full of personal things, and even everything from toilet paper to disposable razors to diapers and pull-ups. I can tell you there's not a room in this convention center that isn't being used for something. One room has been taken over by a seniors complex to keep their people together. And there's a steady stream of people coming in with donations. I've been out back behind the convention center, and there are a couple of big bins that are overflowing with donations. Just behind me a couple of minutes ago, some woman was driving through the parking lot, and she stopped two people who were walking in and said, "Do you have a place to stay?" And they said, "Yes, we do. Thank you very much." So great turnout from people. There are also some food trucks behind the convention center that are offering free food by donation to evacuees and volunteers. So it is, it's quite a setup in here, and the amount of time it took them to do it, it's quite remarkable.
20: Well, and we keep hearing so many of the people affected are seniors. A lot of seniors live in Summerland. More than 100 seniors, we understand, were evacuated from an assisted living facility there. I'm curious, the care they're getting, is it in a private space, or are they exposed to everybody else? Like, I can imagine the stress, especially for them, if they're in that chaos.
22: Well, some of the seniors are amongst everyone else. But there is the one room that they've sort of taken over. It's quiet. It's calm. The lighting is just a little bit more subdued. And I talked to the woman from the seniors complex in there, and she said, "Yeah, we're just trying to keep everybody we're responsible for safe and feeling secure. And it's nice and quiet. And then, of course, if anyone has any issues, they can deal with it." So here, at least, the seniors are being well looked after.
20: Tim, I also know you heard some stories from people who had to flee late last night, early this morning, and just the bumper-to-bumper traffic that they encountered. Tell us about that.
22: Well, one man told me that when he was evacuating from Falder, and he said that at first the road was so bad he couldn't really see it, and he was worried he would just drive off the road. He showed me some video, the video we've seen during several wildfires of people driving through tunnels of fire. He said his wife was following behind him, just following his taillights, and he was worried that if he went off the road, she'd just follow him right off the road because he couldn't see. Finally, the smoke cleared, and he was able to see enough to get out. Talked to another gentleman who recently broke both of his legs in a construction or a workplace accident, and he was in a wheelchair, both of his legs in casts. He was evacuated. I believe his words were, "That wasn't a lot of fun." But and a few other people just telling about, well, this gentleman who drove through the smoke, he said that he saw the beginning of the fire not far outside his backyard. So it started right behind his house. He told me he's almost certain that his house is gone.
20: Well, and I was going to ask you about that as well. Like, how are people getting information? I know so much can be found on social media, but with all of Summerland now on evacuation order, how are people learning the fate of their homes?
22: Well, I don't, from the people I've talked to, they just don't know. They're just waiting to hear. Right now, I think their focus is just sticking it out, surviving. I mean, the parking lot behind me is full. A lot of RVs. The other evacuation center over at Eckhart is full of RVs. The local Canadian Tire parking lot is full of RVs, and a lot of people going into Canadian Tire and getting supplies. The local Safeway is crazy busy, of course, because of people who perhaps are in their own RVs and don't have enough supplies. So I think their focus right now is hoping and praying that they'll have something to come back to. But right now, it's just getting through this.
20: Absolutely. And the air quality there in Penticton, we heard reports earlier of ash falling. Is that still the case in Penticton?
22: Oh, yeah. It's you can't really see it, but everything is covered with ash, a thin layer of ash. The air quality is terrible. I drove by the main Okanagan Lake Beach, and, you know, normally on a Saturday this time it would be insanely packed, and there's hardly anybody out there because people are just either staying indoors, or a lot of people I've heard are if they were here on vacation, they're just cutting their vacation short because they can't do anything outside anyway, so they might as well just go. But no, the air quality is not good. You can't really see the hills around Penticton from where I'm standing. You can't see them.
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0: declared a provincial state of emergency after a massive wildfire forced about 20,000 people in the Okanagan Valley to flee their homes. Global's Taya Fast was there Friday night as flames swept across the hillside.
1: We were along Jones Flat Road, which was the main artery for evacuees who were trying to get out and trying to escape that fast-moving blaze late last night. Now, the Southeast District RCMP say it is aware of one impacted Meadow Valley resident who has or has reported a possible fatality. But given hazardous conditions, police are working to confirm and officers are working closely with the impacted family. The province says tactical evacuations are still underway today, but it is unclear just how many people may be stuck behind the fire lines. Last night, we know at least 55 people were rescued by helicopter, and the fire moved extremely fast and is now mapped at around 10,300 hectares. It only took a matter of minutes before flames roared down the hillside towards where we were reporting from last night, and we were forced to leave immediately. Thousands of properties are under an evacuation order still today, and including the entire district of Summerland, and thousands more under alert.
0: Cliff Chapman from the BC Wildfire Service says conditions in BC right now, particularly in its southern third, are explosive.
2: We are going to be challenged, and we may see fires do what we saw on this fire last night. I cannot stress enough that the conditions we are facing right now are conditions that we have never seen before.
0: More than 100 wildfires are burning across the province as of this evening. A mother-son duo is walking from Toronto to Ottawa, pressing the federal government to extend the Canadian work permits given to a wave of Turkish and Syrian people following a deadly earthquake in 2023.
3: The roughly 500-kilometer trek by the mother and son is because work permits are set to expire in a few months, and without an extension, many may be forced to leave the country. She hopes the protests will bring about a resolution to the uncertainty affecting those who sought refuge in Canada after the disaster. She says many may be forced to leave the country in an upheaval likely to re-traumatize a population that has already been uprooted under devastating circumstances. Ottawa maintains the program was meant to be temporary and has now come to an end. Naira Ahmed, The Canadian Press.
0: Average asking rents in Canada fell last month as the market stabilizes. Canadian Press reporter Michelle Zedekian has details.
4: A new report says the average national asking rent fell 4% in July compared with last year to $2,037. The latest monthly analysis from Rentals.ca and Urbanation says it's the 22nd consecutive month of year-over-year declines in the average rent being sought by landlords. Asking rents have fallen 7.5% over the past 2 years.
0: But it's the smallest year-over-year drop since February, and prices continue to rise when comparing month to month. Prices ticked up 0.2% from June, which was the fourth straight monthly increase. LGBTQ plus candidates in Quebec's upcoming provincial election say they are facing a growing wave of hateful and threatening messages online. Quebec Solidaire warns the abuse could discourage people from marginalized communities from entering politics. Party President Roxanne Milot says she has personally been targeted, while Parti Québécois candidate Philippe Schnaub also reports receiving homophobic threats. The concerns come as parties also face scrutiny over their own rhetoric, including the recent withdrawal of a Quebec Solidaire candidate over offensive online remarks. From the Global News Desk, I'm Joshua Azizi.
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6: I heard the lead commander on the site talk about this being like a bomb going off in the Summerland region. He described flames on a 100-foot tree, flames going 200 feet above that.
7: A provincial state of emergency declared for BC. More than 20,000 people now under evacuation order across this province. The vast majority of them due to the Bald Range wildfire in Summerland. Good evening and thanks for joining us. Those evacuation orders include the entire district of Summerland and part of Peachland. That fast-moving fire exploding in size since it began just over 24 hours ago. It's now mapped at more than 100 square kilometers. BC Wildfire Service says it is one of the most challenging fires this province has ever faced, involving helicopter rescues of dozens of people trapped behind the

0: fire line. Our Taya Fast is on Highway 97 near the evacuation zone. And Taya, you were there last night as those flames swept across the hillside.
1: Yeah, that's right, Sophie. We were along Jones Flat Road, which was the main artery for evacuees who were trying to get out and trying to escape that fast-moving blaze late last night. Now, the Southeast District RCMP say it is aware of one impacted Meadow Valley resident who has reported a possible fatality, but given hazardous conditions, police are working to confirm and officers are working closely with the impacted family. The province says tactical evacuations are still underway today, but it is unclear just how many people may be stuck behind the fire lines. Last night, we know at least 55 people were rescued by helicopter, and the fire moved extremely fast and is now mapped at around 10,300 hectares. It only took a matter of minutes before flames roared down the hillside towards where we were reporting from last night, and we were forced to leave immediately. Thousands of properties are under an evacuation order still today, and including the entire district of Summerland, and thousands more under alert.
2: I also want to stress that the conditions we face in BC right now, in particular in the southern third, are explosive. When we see a fire start, when we see the smoke lift, we are going to be challenged, and we may see fires do what we saw on this fire last night. I cannot stress enough that the conditions we are facing right now are conditions that we have never seen before.
3: Homes have been lost and properties have been destroyed. Some people became trapped as conditions changed very quickly and needed to be rescued. It remains a very dynamic and threatening situation. To everyone affected, you are not alone. British Columbians are with you. This new fire marks a significant shift in the overall fire situation in our province.
0: All right, Taya, what do we know at this point about the extent of the damage?
1: Sophie, we've heard just countless stories from residents who evacuated late last night that say they've lost their home or know that their property has been impacted in some way. Summerland's mayor says the Garnet Valley, Prairie Valley, and Folder areas were hit hard. The downtown core, though, is okay, but that fire is close. The mayor says he knows residents have questions, but their questions they don't have answers to right now because the situation remains volatile and is developing. Sophie.
0: All right. Thanks for that. And we'll check back with you in a bit. Taya Fast reporting in the Okanagan Forest at the Bald Range wildfire. Now, that fire has prompted a provincial state of emergency, which some had been calling for over the past week. Paul Johnson has more on what the state of emergency means and the specific powers it gives to government and emergency officials.
4: BC has been facing wildfires for weeks. But it was the explosive growth of the Bald Range wildfire near Summerland and the 20,000-plus new evacuees that triggered the escalation from a regional state of emergency to a provincial one. The premier and his ministers made the decision Saturday morning.
3: The lead commander on the site was up all night briefing me this morning, talk about this being like a bomb going off in the Summerland region. He described flames on a 100-foot tree, flames going 200 feet above that, and the fire creating its own weather system, which creates lightning, which then feeds on itself.
5: The conditions are clearly extremely volatile. We are expecting additional declining weather conditions that will impact, likely impact, having additional fires.
4: In a situation like this, there are two important things a provincial state of emergency can do. First, it gives the province the power to commandeer lodgings so evacuees have a place to go. And second, it gives them the power to restrict travel, to keep people out of dangerous areas and not interfere with wildfire response. Other powers can include a ban on price gouging and the rationing of important resources like fuel. It's not expected that Victoria will utilize all of the powers available, but the state of emergency means they can be activated instantly if needed.
6: In previous days, some affected by the fires had told Global News they felt an emergency declaration was overdue.
7: I think that we should have had one a long time ago. I don't think ever that a fire should come from that far south and reach us.
6: Premier Eby says he's been in touch with Prime Minister Carney about the situation. And provincial staff are talking to the Department of Defense in the event additional resources are needed from them. In the coming hours, British Columbians are asked to do their part by avoiding areas with active wildfires. And for evacuees, try to stay with friends or relatives if you can to free up space for those with nowhere else to go. In Vancouver, Paul Johnson, Global News.
0: And the Prime Minister is also weighing in on the wildfire situation, posting on X that the federal government stands ready to help and support the government of British Columbia in these efforts to keep people safe. He says he's keeping everyone forced from their homes in his thoughts and hoping they can return safely soon. All right, let's bring in Jordan Armstrong now for a closer look at the Bald Ridge wildfire and the impact in that area. Jordan.
8: And Sophie, late last night, as we've been reporting, the evacuation order was expanded to include all 12,000 residents of the district of Summerland, the vast majority heading to Penticton and communities further south, because at one point the flames jumped Highway 97, shutting it down. There is also a relatively new evacuation alert issued by the Penticton Indian Band, which you can see there. It covers an area on the edge of the city boundary, touching on the northwest corner of Skaha Lake. The fire in total at 103 square kilometers is just a bit smaller than the entire city of Vancouver, which is 115 square kilometers. Sophie.
0: Definitely puts it in perspective. All right, thanks for that, Jordan. Now, as Jordan mentioned, with one of the largest evacuations this fire season, thousands of people are descending on neighboring communities. Penticton, just south of Summerland, has become one of the biggest emergency support service centers for the Bald Range wildfire. And our Angela Jung is there. It's obviously an emotional time for evacuees, Angela. What are you hearing from people coming and going today?
9: Sophie, people are understandably anxious. Right now, it is raining ash. All of these vehicles in the parking lots just covered in ash, adding to this eerie feeling. But I am also struck by people's resilience. Many people, if not all people, have been expressing gratitude of how the community has pulled together to help support them. People in more than 6,100 properties have been forced to flee. They are from all of Summerland and in the regional district of Okanagan-Similkameen and the Penticton Indian Band. People in more than 2,000 homes have been told to be ready to leave at a moment's notice. Those who have safely fled describing how the wildfire started unexpectedly behind Summerland and then flames quickly raced towards town, leaving them with little time to prepare.
10: It just blew up so quickly. That was pretty shocking how quickly it spread. But yeah, we know some friends who lost their houses. So
9: I can sense your emotion. What's going on through your mind?
10: Just a lot. I feel for everybody, right? So it's hard.
11: I decided it was time, so I packed my bag and then brought it down, put it in the car, and noticed all this ash and stuff on it. And my husband is in Summerland Seniors. He's in long-term care. So I got myself ready and I went up to be with him. And then I waited while they evacuated him. So he's up in Mission Creek in Kelowna. And I couldn't go with him because the roads are closed.
12: That's the scary part, is it was 15 kilometers away. We figured out we had lots of time, and then 2 hours, 3 hours later, it's right there. We went, well, let's get out of Dodge.
13: The unknown is definitely scary, so yeah, I'm hoping it's gonna be okay. There's gonna be a lot of rebuilding because a lot of people lost their homes, so it's gonna be scary for sure.
0: Yeah, I can't imagine what those people are going through, Angela. Thousands of evacuees, obviously not all in Penticton, but many of them are at that emergency reception center where you are. Give us a sense of what it's like inside there.
9: It is quite the operation, Sophie. There is a banquet-style buffet table, lots of food, lots of drinks for people, many volunteers. It's really hard to gauge how long the wait is right now. I spoke to someone near the front of the line, and they told me that they had been waiting for about an hour. But we had also spoken to other evacuees who came here late last night, who said that they waited nearly 20 hours until they were able to get some vouchers. So it really depends. And what we've been hearing from officials is to pre-register online at ess.gov.bc.ca to avoid having to wait in line here. But for those who do need help, all the volunteers would be happy to help manually register for services. Sophie?
0: All right. Good advice. Thanks for that. Angela Jung reporting in Penticton. Now, the Summerland evacuations include a large senior citizen population in residential care. Several health teams work together to keep them safe and relocate the seniors to other care facilities. David Hickey, a driver with a high acuity response team, helped to receive dozens of seniors at Kygo's senior living facility in Kelowna. He says the group worked quickly to get a new wing ready for the senior evacuees.
14: And it was a fast-moving situation, fast-moving fire, and I can't imagine the situation they were in. And then once Highway 97 closed, they had to be rerouted all the way through Princeton, back down through like Osoyoos, that area, and come back 33. For those familiar with that, that's up by Big White, and they had to come back in through the city. So I believe it was a 4 or 5 hour transport, as opposed to a direct route coming from Summerland to Kelowna, which would have been less than 45 minutes. So again, the seniors were on the buses for upwards of 4 hours. I'm sure most of them were confused. They were awakened in the middle of the night. But I can tell you from being there this morning, they were all in mostly good spirits and well taken care of once they arrived. And it was just basically a quick check-in to make sure everybody that left arrived. And they're all in their rooms now safely. And it was it's the first time I've been part of something like this. And I'll tell you, it was really something to watch, the coordinated effort.

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9: Well, those fleeing their homes and heading north from Peachland are being told to gather in West Kelowna. An emergency support services center is set up at West Bank Lions Community Center. That's where we find our Kevin Pontius. Kevin, a number of programs and services are being offered there to help those who've had to flee.
10: Thanks, Sophie. As the Bald Range wildfire continues to burn, residents in Summerland and Peachland have been forced to evacuate north to West Kelowna. For many evacuees, the decision to leave came abruptly, with little time to process what was happening or decide what to save.
11: What we're seeing right now is definitely trauma. People are really feeling it. They're a little dazed. They're trying to understand it, evacuate really quickly on such a short period of time.
10: But Chidlow says the fire swooped in so quickly, there wasn't much time to think about what to bring as they raced to safety.
12: By the time we left, it was well over 50, and now it's monstrous. This has gone really fast, and I didn't have time to fuss about it. I really didn't. You just do it and go.
10: Some people literally arrived with just what they had when the order came down.
13: Many people were evacuated with literally only the clothing they had on their body, and so we are providing a change of clothes for them as we speak.
10: The response is coming from businesses and community groups across the region, all rallying to support people who have been forced from their homes into a nightmare.
13: We've got the food bank here dropping off food. We've got restaurants and businesses dropping off food. We're picking up food right now at Save-On. The community is coming together and rallying as it always does.
10: And as evacuees wait to find out when they get to return home, the focus now is on making sure they have food, clothing, and support during this terrible time. Sophie, back to you.
9: Kevin Pontius reporting. Kevin, thank you. And weather, of course, playing a role in the explosiveness of this fire. With more on that, let's bring in meteorologist Peter Quinlan. Peter, what do residents of this area need to know going into the next 24 to 48 hours?
14: Sophie, they're going to be very active 24 to 48 hours ahead. We are already beginning to see it. This was last night. We can expect more scenes like this because we are now seeing what are called pyrocumulus and pyrocumulonimbus clouds building up on our visible satellite imagery, which means these fires are creating their own weather, which causes them to be more dynamic, more windy, and more unpredictable. We do have very smoky conditions. Looks like an apocalypse there. Peach Fest canceled in Penticton, but in Summerland, it's 26 degrees. Winds fairly light. That's good news. We are not into a crossover effect yet, but just a few moments ago, we were at 30 degrees in Summerland. And this is the edge of the fire zone as plotted by the BC Wildfire Service. The fire has moved into the community, but the concern are the winds coming in from the east this evening. But whenever we see northerly flow, that pushes the fire deeper into Summerland. We also don't want to see a westerly flow as well, because that can actually cause hot spots and push across Okanagan Lake. We've seen embers as far away as 50 kilometers away in Beaverdell. We saw this with the McDougall Creek wildfire, these embers pushing across Okanagan Lake, although it's a little bit of a wider stretch compared to what that was in the central Okanagan, but there is the possibility of more fires on the other side of the lake. It's a fairly remote area, so it will be difficult to control those fires if and when they do occur. Sophie?
9: Okay, we'll keep an eye on that for sure. Thank you, Peter. Now, while the Bald Range wildfire has exploded overnight, it is, of course, just one of a number of fires burning in the province right now. Jordan Armstrong joins us once again with a look at the provincial picture and the wildfires of note that we're watching. Jordan?
15: Yeah, unfortunately, Sophie, there is lots to watch tonight. So just north of the Bald Range fire, here is that fire again, is the Quilpatuck Creek fire, and this one we've been watching now for more than a week. Crews are said to be making decent progress strengthening containment lines around this fire. And at the north end of Okanagan Lake is the Bradley Creek wildfire. Of course, this was the big story exactly a week ago tonight when it rolled north, witnesses say, like a wrecking ball, destroying up to 230 homes. In the Fraser Canyon, we are still keeping a very close watch on the fire situation there. And there is a new evacuation order to tell you about concerning the Ainslie Creek wildfire. It was issued today, affecting a couple of properties on the northeast flank of the fire. And then the big one we still continue to watch in the Caribou is the Pear Lake wildfire. And it is mapped at nearly 143,000 hectares. And again, a couple of evacuation orders were issued this afternoon for the Leon's Creek area. Sophie.
9: All right. Thanks for that. Provincial state of emergency because of all those fires. Jordan, thank you. Continuing coverage of the wildfire situation and the Bald Range wildfire just ahead. We'll talk to the mayor of Summerland about the situation in his community, plus the race to get to safety when the flames reach the roadside. Stay with us.
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12: This is Global News. I'm Joshua Azizi. The British Columbia government has declared a provincial state of emergency after a ferocious wildfire forced about 20,000 people out of the municipalities of Peachland and Summerland along Okanagan Lake. Emergency Information Officer Eric Thompson with the Regional District of Okanagan-Similkameen says the blaze was one of the quickest moving, fastest growing wildfires the area had seen.
13: So specifics on damages and dates of return home and access and those types of things will be coming, but it's not available right now because the assessments are still being done.
12: Meanwhile, Mounties say they're investigating a reported possible fatality in the fire west of Summerland. Canada has reported 1,107 measles cases so far this year, about half the U.S. total, despite having roughly one-tenth the population. The World Health Organization says 47,459 cases have been reported across the Americas as of July 18th, three times last year's regional total. The disease has caused 45 deaths this year, with most reported in Guatemala and Mexico. The WHO is urging stronger vaccination, surveillance, and outbreak response as the Americas see their highest measles numbers in more than two decades. Canada's Prime Minister will be working reduced hours for a week starting Monday because he previously committed to plans in Italy.
14: But Mark Carney's office says he will still keep his eyes on several government priorities, including trade negotiations with the United States. He will do so by remaining in close contact with his team and other officials. His office says the ethics commissioner has not identified any concerns or inconsistencies with his upcoming reduced schedule. Carney's team adds that the public would be notified if any events pop up through media advisories sent to journalists. Diana Mussina, The Canadian Press.
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2: Well, as we've been telling you, the entire province is now under a state of emergency due to the wildfire situation in BC. The explosiveness of the Bald Range fire forcing all 12,000 residents of Summerland out of the community and thousands more out of adjoining communities. Joining us now is Summerland Mayor Doug Holmes. Mayor, obviously a very busy, I'm sure stressful time for you and your council. Thank you for taking the time to speak with us. Just give us a sense, Mayor Holmes, about how fast this situation developed, because it was only about 24 hours ago that this began.
5: Yeah, exactly. You know, this time yesterday, you know, the skies were starting to clear a little bit. We were seeing some blue sky and we thought, okay, we finally out of the smoke, and then boom, this hit. And, you know, and all hell broke loose.
2: Yeah, and I mean, we know now that wildfires happen in BC in the summer. It's not the first time your community has dealt with wildfires before, but still, the scale of this one must be shocking to you and your residents.
5: No, absolutely. It was kind of ominous right from the beginning, just because, you know, it started 15 kilometers west of Summerland. And so, you know, people didn't really worry about it. You know, you usually don't really worry about it if it's 15 kilometers away. You think, okay, well, they'll attack that. And it's just like, boom, you know, like within hours, it was right into Summerland. And so the speed that it moved, you know, nobody ever seen that before. And then how large it grew so quickly. So basically it was the full back end of Summerland that was on fire.
2: Now, I know that, you know, like I said, it's only about 24 hours since this began, and we don't know the details of all the damage yet. Can you give residents a sense of what we know at this point about damage?
5: We don't know a lot. You know, the focus, it is still a fire that's out of control, so the focus is putting out that fire. And once it's under control, then assessment of loss can be, you know, can begin. But we do know structures have been lost. We don't know how many. I've been speaking to many of our local farmers who've told me that they've lost their barn, or, you know, a cherry packing house has been destroyed, that sort of thing, from individual stories. I spent a good part of the day in the evacuation center and just hearing people's stories. And, you know, but at the same time, I've been hearing stories about how properties have been saved and how, you know, the fire was burning right kind of down the road a bit and it didn't come up to their place. And how miraculous is that? And so it just shows you the unpredictability of fire and how it doesn't just kind of sweep through a land. It kind of cherry picks what it wants to destroy, and that's what we're seeing here now. I think.
2: Can you give us a sense? You said the back end of Summerland. Can you give us maybe a little bit of a geography lesson as to what part of that area was perhaps hardest hit?
5: Well, if you think Summerland, we're a pretty long community. You know, we stretch along the lake, and so on our. On east side is the lake, and then you know, north, and the Highway 97 stretches through it, and so the west end of it is all wilderness, and that's pretty much that whole stretch was on fire.
2: All right. Well, we are definitely, our thoughts are with you and your residents, Mayor Holmes. We appreciate you taking the time, and I know we'll be trying to contact you again as this situation continues to evolve. Please stay safe.
5: Thank you very much, and I really appreciate the coverage you're giving, and it's a really, you know, it shows the importance of the media in a time like this too, because it's great how much coverage you're giving.
2: Yeah, well, we want to be there for folks in your region for sure. Thanks so much, Mayor Holmes.
5: Thank you.
2: Well, the fast-moving wildfire gave little time for residents to escape with what mattered most. Video has surfaced showing the dramatic moments of a Falder resident trying to rescue their dogs from a vehicle surrounded by fire. Jared Stoller says he didn't know the dramatic moments were caught on camera. He says seeing it is hard to believe what they survived.
6: By the time we got the dogs out, the side of the vehicle was covered in flames. Fire was I got little burns all over me, but we weren't hurt or anything. We're both okay, and maybe we breathed in some smoke. But it was definitely hot and crazy. A lot of panic. People were screaming and flying by in vehicles. We were the last people evacuated with the firefighters. We both screamed a little bit when flames hit my window. It was pretty hot. Like, we couldn't even touch my window for a bit on my car. It was scary. I'm not going to lie. It was pretty terrifying, and not knowing if my other animals were safe. My property might still be there, my neighbor's property, but a majority of the houses did go in the fire, to my knowledge.
2: The Summerland area is home to a number of farms with livestock, and once the area was put on evacuation order late last night, all those animals needed to get out. Travis Prasad reports.
15: We jumped in our trucks and come here, and we've been, I think, 24 hours now straight.
16: Kaz Nolan is part of a small group banding together to save as much livestock as possible in Summerland. They've spent the past week responding to fires across the interior.
15: When we figured it out this morning, we were at 52 horses, 25 goats, 6 sheep, a couple dogs, some cats.
16: A couple in the Summerland horse riding community also working around the clock helping get animals out.
17: It's everything. It's not just horses. It's been chickens and
18: goats.
17: Yeah, I mean, it's a wide variety, right? But, people love their animals, and we understand.
16: Social media flooded with posts like these. Calls for help locating animals set free as the flames closed in. In some cases, they find their own way back.
15: The second rescue that we did was the same thing. They come back to their corral after everything was safe, and horses are pretty smart. They'll come back.
16: The BC Livestock Producers Co-op has opened its Okanagan Falls stockyard to evacuated cattle. With more space available in Kamloops, the co-op can help arrange transport.
19: Getting into some of these areas that are being hit by the fires can be difficult just to pick up the cattle, even if the producers do get them, gathered and corralled and ready to be loaded out.
16: Cox says while BC's ranching and livestock industry is spread out, it's tight-knit, an important lifeline with so much livestock in the Summerland area.
19: They back each other up and open their doors. So places, ranches that aren't being hit, they open their pastures and their fields and their feedlots and any space that they have.
16: With the fire still burning, Nolan says he'll keep answering calls for help.
15: If you know that it's going to come your way, just give somebody a call. We'll come and get them.
16: Travis Prasad, Global News.
2: Well, we now know of at least one possible fatality in connection to the Bald Range wildfire. The flames spread so rapidly, prompting tactical evacuations. Taya Fast joins us once again from Penticton with more on the firefight and some heroic rescues. Taya.
20: That's right, Sophie. As mentioned, we talked about yesterday of around 55 people that we know of had to be rescued by helicopter as that fast-moving blaze moved in. And the province says those tactical evacuations are still ongoing today. Now, last night, it really was an all-hands-on-deck situation from officials. We also saw an incredible response from neighbors and local residents who pulled together to help bring animals and people to safety, and volunteers who were ready and are ready today to help those thousands of evacuees. Crews work through the night to protect homes and critical infrastructure, and we've seen air tankers flying towards the blaze today and even more crews arriving in town, and heavy equipment has also been brought in to help.
21: The fire made a run directly to the lake, and today we are focused on trying to build containment lines. We're continuing to do structure protection and structure defense, and as Premier Eby mentioned, we continue to do search and rescue efforts for those that are still behind the fire line.
22: We understand from staff and from Cliff that 18 of our aircraft were used to rescue more than 50 individuals. The focus must be on protecting people and evacuating people. In this case, the Bald Range, as Cliff stated, this fire exhibits rank 5 and 6 characteristics. That means aggressive and volatile behavior combined with rapid growth. It is an extreme display of energy, heat, and momentum. The sheer scale of the flames combined with the density of smoke and ash presented real challenges for our crews.
2: Taya, as devastating as all of this has been, it could have been even worse if not for multiple agencies taking very quick action.
20: That's correct, Sophie. The province saying this outcome, it could have been significantly worse if the resources didn't pull together, including multiple local fire departments, a BC wildfire, search and rescue from multiple different areas, and volunteers, regional district and city staff and Interior Health all pulling together late yesterday night to help evacuees escape and help them through this process. Sophie?
2: All right, thanks for that. Taya Fast reporting near Penticton. All right, let's bring meteorologist Peter Quinlan back in for a look at the forecast. We know, Peter, that the weather plays a huge role in all of these wildfires. Mm-hmm. How are things looking as far as the forecast is concerned?
0: Not ideal, at least for the next few days, Sophie. We are continuing to see this bubbling effect on the visible satellite map, which means very erratic wildfire behavior is likely. Pyrocumulus clouds building up because of the intense heat that these fires have. Right now in Kelowna, Penticton, it's 30, but 26 in Summerland. That's good news. What's also good news is that the winds are fairly light. It's not a favorable directional that's pushing the fire closer, deeper into the community of Summerland, but there is a 36% relative humidity. So we are not seeing that crossover. That said, the vegetation is tinder dry, some of the driest we have seen in ages. And that is why earlier today in the press conference, the BC Wildfire Service said even up to rank 6 wildfire behavior is possible. And look at the terminology that's used in this. Causes major harm, blowing up, spreading, extreme aggressive behavior of the fire. We have been seeing this over the last 24 hours now. And now we have seen the region flooded in smoke. This is the view from Kelowna. We still have those orange level air quality alerts, and that will suppress the fire activity. Looking across the region, the risk of thunderstorms through the Cariboo Central Interior, BC Peace River, and all the way up into inland sections of the North Coast. So the possibility of more fire startups for Metro Vancouver. The clouds roll back in as we take you through your day tomorrow. Some morning sun, though, then a sunny Monday, Tuesday, low to mid 20s for highs. Meantime, for the Summerland area, look at that, 30 degrees Sunday, Monday, 29 Tuesday. No relief in terms of the long-range forecast until we hit Wednesday, Thursday, as we get back into those lower 20s. These days, we're talking about crossover conditions. Sunday, Monday, Tuesday, so that fire growth will be explosive. And we basically see that wind direction, a big concern. That's why we've been seeing those evacuation orders and alerts expanded to the south, because we've been in a northerly wind throughout the day today, but they've also been expanded up into the Peachland area when we get into that southerly wind. So there's not many good wind directions. I've been covering weather in the Okanagan and fires for about 10 years now, and I've never seen this many evacuation orders and alerts on the west side of Okanagan Lake. So certainly an unprecedented situation, and more scary scenes like we saw last night likely to play out in the days ahead.
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15: Well, the Bald Ridge wildfire is one of the quickest moving and fastest growing wildfires. Emergency officials in that area say they have ever seen in the region. Eric Thompson is an emergency information officer with the Regional District of Okanagan-Similkameen, and he joins us now. Eric, thank you so much for joining us. And again, you know, as with the mayor of Summerland, I know that you have also had a very busy, stressful day because you experienced the evacuation firsthand. Tell us about that.
16: Well, I was here in the Emergency Operations Center last night till it seemed like about midnight, and I learned that the evacuation order for the District of Summerland was going to be extended to the entire community. And I live in Summerland, so I realized that that meant I had to get home as quickly as I could. My wife was already making arrangements. We have small children, we have pets, and I got to tell you, it was a very surreal experience just having to gather together things. I had somewhat of a plan in place, but I was quite busy here, and just getting home, talking to the neighbors, making sure they were aware of it because it was late. And then the smoke that was there was ash falling down. It was intensely hot just because the temperature wasn't cooling down at night. And yeah, it was a very strange experience, and one that you know, makes me appreciate what people have to go through when they're actually dealing with flames outside of their home, which I luckily wasn't.
15: Mm-hmm. I imagine a fairly sleepless night for you on so many, for so many reasons, but thousands of evacuees because of this fire, Eric, how is the community set up in terms of resources to accommodate all these people?
16: Well, we were talking about 12,000 people. There are some 5,000 or more properties involved in the order. So Penticton is the host community, and they've jumped in to help out. And there was an initial evacuation reception center set up, and that quickly had to be moved. And actually, there was one in Summerland before that. But the Penticton Trade and Convention Center has been set up. It is busy. There's certainly some capacity challenges because you've got so many people in such a short amount of time. But the emergency support services program in the city of Penticton and all the people who have jumped in to help out have really made it work the best they can, and just requires some patience certainly from people and anyone who has a place to go and stay, especially those who are on evacuation alert right now who are not on order. If you have a place to stay, because hotel rooms are certainly difficult to come by.
15: Yeah, the situation is evolving. We saw how fast it happened last night, overnight, Eric. Those alerts and orders can happen at any moment. What advice would you give now, having gone through it yourself, to those who may be near the evacuation alert zone but not on alert yet? Like, should they get ready just in case?
16: Absolutely. And when you look at the map on BC Wildfire's website, you can see how big this fire is. And it's really difficult from moment to moment to determine which direction it's going to go in. So if you are anywhere near this fire and you're not under an evacuation alert or an order, I would absolutely recommend getting ready. And that means getting all your documentation and things that you want to take with you. That was the strangest thing for me in the middle of the night. I have a plan roughly in place. But when I realized I then had to start loading up my vehicle with things that I wanted to take in case I didn't come back, in case my house wasn't there, that was not a nice feeling. But yeah, being prepared in advance can really help a lot and takes a lot of the stress away.
15: And just quickly, Eric, can you explain the importance of registering as, or pre-registering as an evacuee?
16: Well, it can certainly save a lot of time and a lot of hassle for people, because if you're having to go do it in person, that takes time. So ess.gov.bc.ca, and that's how you can make sure that you're already in the system and qualify as well. I wanted to mention, Sophie, as well, that we've got right now approximately 6,000 homes that are on order, properties rather, within the Regional District, Summerland, and also Penticton Indian Band, and about 2,000 homes are on alert. Today, the call was made to pause Peach Fest just for today, and they'll reconvene tomorrow and see what they can do.
15: All right. Well, I hope you stay safe and your family is doing well. Thanks, Eric.
16: Thank you.
6: And we have been hearing from a lot of people who had to flee both last night and even into the wee hours of the morning. As we heard from Taya Fast, many of those people are now at evacuation centers in Penticton. Let's hear from a few more of them.
14: I got word that at least at the moment, still standing this morning. So I'm hopeful. But that could change. I mean, that fire looks brutal. So, you know, who knows what the day is going to bring. These things don't go out overnight. They're going to take a while. So I was watching until the power went out on my door camera, and I could see the glow of the flames from my house. So it was rough.
17: Are you worried about your house?
18: It's gone. There's not much to worry about. That whole valley, I mean, it's gone.
19: It's a small community. We all rely on one another as a community, right? So if one house goes down, you know, it's a big thing. We all care about our neighbors. It's very, very important. Small-knit community.
17: Yeah.
19: You know what I mean? So, yeah, I worry. I don't know anything about my house. Just random Facebook posts, but you never know.
20: All it took was for it to get about halfway down, and you could feel the heat inside the house starting to rise. Then it was pretty obvious it was time to get out.
15: Now, before we leave you tonight, a recap, the premier declaring a state of emergency across BC as dozens of fires burn, forcing more than 20,000 people from their homes across the province. One of the most concerning tonight, of course, the fast-moving Bald Range fire, which sparked up last night and exploded in size. Taya Fast joins us once again on the ever-changing situation there. Taya, it's been a really tough 24 hours.
21: It really has, Sophie, especially for the residents that were forced to leave late last night. That the fire sparked around 5:30 yesterday evening, and within 3 hours had already grew to 5,000 hectares. And today it's already more than doubled in size. And as you can see, it is quite smoky here. There's large chunks of ash falling. And although we have seen some aircraft flying, and this smoke is limiting the use of air support on this fire, And BC Wildfire says the fire behavior is expected to increase today.
1: Last night was a very challenging night for the BC Wildfire Service and for all of our firefighting professionals. We have over 500 wildland firefighters and incident management team professionals from across the world. I think the tough thing for our crews, given the circumstances of this fire in particular, is there is no more resources that could have been put on this fire to deal with the particular challenges that this fire created. And I know that is very hard for people to deal with. And in particular, I think it's important for me to acknowledge this is really difficult for our wildland firefighters. Last night, our wildland firefighters didn't just fight fires. They also helped safely evacuate people.
21: For now, this situation, Sophie, remains volatile and developing. Back to you.
15: All right. Thanks for that, Taya. Yeah, lots of smoke in that area. Just want to remind folks as Eric Thompson had mentioned, pre-register online, ess.gov.bc.ca, even before you get an evacuation alert or order.
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37: This is Global News. I'm Joshua Azizi. British

0: advance notice should they be needed.
1: The Bald Range wildfire is more than 10,000 hectares in size as of Saturday evening. It was displaying aggressive and extreme fire behavior on Friday, but now conditions range from rank 2, meaning a low vigor surface fire, to rank 3, a moderately vigorous surface fire. Global News spoke to some evacuees staying in Penticton who were unsure about the status of their homes.
2: I got word that at least at the moment, still standing this morning, so I'm hopeful.
3: Are you worried about your house?
4: It's gone. There's not much to worry about. That whole valley, I mean, it's gone.
5: Yeah, I worry. I don't know anything about my house. Just random Facebook posts, but you never know.
1: Meanwhile, RCMP say they're investigating a possible fatality in the fire after a resident of Meadow Valley west of Summerland reported the possible death. The World Health Organization says Canada has half as many measles cases as the United States, despite having a population only about one-tenth the size.
6: The WHO says measles cases across the Americas have more than tripled compared with all of last year. More than 47,000 cases have been confirmed as of July 18th, including 2,260 in the U.S. and 1,107 in Canada. The disease has also killed 45 people across the region this year, with most deaths reported in Guatemala and Mexico. The WHO is urging countries to boost vaccination, surveillance, and rapid outbreak response, warning every outbreak exposes immunity gaps. Now, globally, about 186,000 measles cases have been reported so far this year, up 12% from the same period last year. David Augustine, The Canadian Press.
1: Thousands of people Saturday flooded Toronto's Danforth Avenue on the second day of the popular street food festival in the Greektown neighborhood amid enhanced security measures. Some festival goers have mixed feelings about the festival's safety after last month's shooting at the Salsa on St. Clair. Enzo Perez says Toronto is pretty safe and it's unlikely that it would happen again.
7: It's not nothing, but, you know, I don't think it's worth avoiding such events just because, you know, this happened recently in recent memory.
1: Police said two 18-year-olds have been charged with first-degree murder, attempted murder, and several other offenses in the attack that killed two people, injured five others, and sent thousands scrambling to safety on July 11th. The United States Senate has narrowly confirmed Todd Blanch as Attorney General in a 50-49 vote. President Donald Trump's former personal lawyer faced opposition from all Democrats and Republican Senators Susan Collins and Lisa Murkowski. His confirmation was delayed by concerns over a controversial proposed compensation fund for Trump allies and protections involving presidential tax audits. Blanch promised to abandon or limit those measures, helping secure enough Republican support to take control of the Justice Department. Iran says it will keep the Strait of Hormuz closed until the U.S. meets a series of new political, military, and financial demands. Tehran is calling for an end to U.S. threats, a withdrawal of American forces, the lifting of sanctions, and compensations for war damage. The demands could complicate negotiations over reopening the waterway, with just over a week left in the current 60-day negotiating period. From the Global News Desk, I'm Joshua Azizi.
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9: I heard the lead commander on the site talk about this being like a bomb going off in the Summerland region. He described flames on a 100-foot tree, flames going 200 feet above that.
10: A provincial state of emergency declared for BC. More than 20,000 people now under evacuation order across this province, the vast majority of them due to the Bald Range wildfire in Summerland. Good evening and thanks for joining us. Those evacuation orders include the entire district of Summerland and part of Peachland. That fast-moving fire exploding in size since it began just over 24 hours ago. It's now mapped at more than 100 square kilometers. BC Wildfire Service says it is one of the most challenging fires this province has ever faced, involving helicopter rescues of dozens of people trapped behind the fire line. Artea Fast is on Highway 97 near the evacuation zone. And Taya, you were there last night as those flames swept across the hillside.
11: Yeah, that's right, Sophie. We were along Jones Flat Road, which was the main artery for evacuees who were trying to get out and trying to escape that fast-moving blaze late last night. Now, the Southeast District RCMP say it is aware of one impacted Meadow Valley resident who has or has reported a possible fatality.

0: fatality, but given hazardous conditions, police are working to confirm and officers are working closely with the impacted family. The province says tactical evacuations are still underway today, but it is unclear just how many people may be stuck behind the fire lines. Last night, we know at least 55 people were rescued by helicopter, and the fire moved extremely fast and is now mapped at around 10,300 hectares. It only took a matter of minutes before flames roared down the hillside towards where we were reporting from last night, and we were forced to leave immediately. Thousands of properties are under an evacuation order still today, and including the entire district of Summerland, and thousands more under alert.
1: I also want to stress that the conditions we face in BC right now, in particular in the southern third, are explosive. When we see a fire start, when we see the smoke lift, we are going to be challenged, and we may see fires do what we saw on this fire last night. I cannot stress enough that the conditions we are facing right now are conditions that we have never seen before.
2: Homes have been lost and properties have been destroyed. Some people became trapped as conditions changed very quickly and needed to be rescued. It remains a very dynamic and threatening situation. To everyone affected, you are not alone. British Columbians are with you. This new fire marks a significant shift in the overall fire situation in our province.
3: All right, Taya, what do we know at this point about the extent of the damage?
0: Sophie, we've heard just countless stories from residents who evacuated late last night that say they've lost their home or know that their property has been impacted in some way. Summerland's mayor says the Garnet Valley, Prairie Valley, and Folder areas were hit hard. The downtown core, though, is okay, but that fire is close. The mayor says he knows residents have questions, but their questions they don't have answers to right now because the situation remains volatile and is developing. Sophie.
3: All right. Thanks for that. And we'll check back with you in a bit. Taya Fast reporting in the Okanagan Forest at the Bald Range wildfire. Now, that fire has prompted a provincial state of emergency, which some had been calling for over the past week. Paul Johnson has more on what the state of emergency means and the specific powers it gives to government and emergency officials.
4: BC has been facing wildfires for weeks. But it was the explosive growth of the Bald Range wildfire near Summerland and the 20,000-plus new evacuees that triggered the escalation from a regional state of emergency to a provincial one. The premier and his ministers made the decision Saturday morning.
2: The lead commander on the site was up all night briefing me this morning, talk about this being like a bomb going off in the Summerland region. He described flames on a 100-foot tree, flames going 200 feet above that, and the fire creating its own weather system, which creates lightning, which then feeds on itself.
5: The conditions are clearly extremely volatile. We are expecting additional declining weather conditions that will impact, likely impact, having additional fires.
4: In a situation like this, there are two important things a provincial state of emergency can do. First, it gives the province the power to commandeer lodgings so evacuees have a place to go. And second, it gives them the power to restrict travel, to keep people out of dangerous areas and not interfere with wildfire response. Other powers can include a ban on price gouging and the rationing of important resources like fuel. It's not expected that Victoria will utilize all of the powers available, but the state of emergency means they can be activated instantly if needed. In previous days, some affected by the fires had told Global News they felt an emergency declaration was overdue.
6: I think that we should have had one a long time ago. I don't think ever that a fire should come from that far south and reach us.
4: Premier Eby says he's been in touch with Prime Minister Carney about the situation, and provincial staff are talking to the Department of Defense in the event additional resources are needed from them. In the coming hours, British Columbians are asked to do their part by avoiding areas with active wildfires, and for evacuees,
7: Try to stay with friends or relatives if you can to free up space for those with nowhere else to go. In Vancouver, Paul Johnson, Global News.
3: And the Prime Minister is also weighing in on the wildfire situation, posting on X that the federal government stands ready to help and support the government of British Columbia in these efforts to keep people safe. He says he's keeping everyone forced from their homes in his thoughts and hoping they can return safely soon. All right, let's bring in Jordan Armstrong now for a closer look at the Bald Ridge wildfire and the impact in that area. Jordan.
8: And Sophie, late last night, as we've been reporting, the evacuation order was expanded to include all 12,000 residents of the district of Summerland, the vast majority heading to Penticton and communities further south, because at one point, the flames jumped Highway 97, shutting it down. There is also a relatively new evacuation alert issued by the Penticton Indian Band, which you can see there. It covers an area on the edge of the city boundary, touching on the northwest corner of Skaha Lake. The fire in total at 103 square kilometers is just a bit smaller than the entire city of Vancouver, which is 115 square kilometers. Sophie.
3: Definitely puts it in perspective. All right, thanks for that, Jordan. Now, as Jordan mentioned, with one of the largest evacuations this fire season, thousands of people are descending on neighboring communities. Penticton, just south of Summerland, has become one of the biggest emergency support service centers for the Bald Range wildfire. And our Angela Jung is there. It's obviously an emotional time for evacuees, Angela. What are you hearing from people coming and going today?
9: Sophie, people are understandably anxious. Right now, it is raining ash. All of these vehicles in the parking lots just covered in ash, adding to this eerie feeling. But I am also struck by people's resilience. Many people, if not all people, have been expressing gratitude of how the community has pulled together to help support them. People in more than 6,100 properties have been forced to flee. They are from all of Summerland and in the regional district of Okanagan-Similkameen and the Penticton Indian Band. People in more than 2,000 homes have been told to be ready to leave at a moment's notice. Those who have safely fled describing how the wildfire started unexpectedly behind Summerland and then flames quickly raced towards town, leaving them with little time to prepare.
10: It just blew up so quickly. That was pretty shocking how quickly it spread. But yeah, we know some friends who lost their houses. So
9: I can sense your emotion. What's going on through your mind?
10: Just a lot. I feel for everybody, right? So it's hard.
11: I decided it was time, so I packed my bag and then brought it down, put it in the car, and noticed all this ash and stuff on it. And my husband is in Summerland Seniors. He's in long-term care. So I got myself ready and I went up to be with him. And then I waited while they evacuated him. So he's up in Mission Creek in Kelowna. And I couldn't go with him because the roads are closed.
12: That's the scary part, is it was 15 kilometers away. We figured out we had lots of time, and then 2 hours, 3 hours later, it's right there. We went, well, let's get out of Dodge.
13: The unknown is definitely scary, so yeah, I'm hoping it's gonna be okay. There's gonna be a lot of rebuilding because a lot of people lost their homes, so it's gonna be scary for sure.
3: Yeah, I can't imagine what those people are going through, Angela. Thousands of evacuees, obviously not all in Penticton, but many of them are at that emergency reception center where you are. Give us a sense of what it's like inside there.
9: It is quite the operation, Sophie. There is a banquet-style buffet table, lots of food, lots of drinks for people, many volunteers. It's really hard to gauge how long the wait is right now. I spoke to someone near the front of the line, and they told me that they had been waiting for about an hour. But we had also spoken to other evacuees who came here late last night, who said that they waited nearly 20 hours until they were able to get some vouchers. So it really depends. And what we've been hearing from officials is to pre-register online at ess.gov.bc.ca to avoid having to wait in line here. But for those who do need help, all the volunteers would be happy to help manually register for services. Sophie?
3: All right, good advice. Thanks for that. Angela Jung reporting in Penticton. Now, the Summerland evacuations include a large senior citizen population in residential care. Several health teams worked together to keep them safe and relocate the seniors to other care facilities. David Hickey, a driver with a high acuity response team, helped to receive dozens of seniors at Kygo's senior living facility in Kelowna. He says the group worked quickly to get a new wing ready for the senior evacuees.
14: And it was a fast-moving situation, fast-moving fire, and I can't imagine the situation they were in. And then once Highway 97 closed, they had to be rerouted all the way through Princeton, back down through like Osoyoos, that area, and come back 33. For those familiar with that, that's up by Big White, and they had to come back in through the city. So I believe it was a 4 or 5 hour transport, as opposed to a direct route coming from Summerlin to Kelowna, which would have been less than 45 minutes. So again, the seniors were on the buses for upwards of 4 hours. I'm sure most of them were confused. They were awakened in the middle of the night. But I can tell you from being there this morning, they were all in mostly good spirits and well taken care of once they arrived. And it was just basically a quick check-in to make sure everybody that left arrived. And they're all in their rooms now safely. And it was it's the first time I've been part of something like this. And I'll tell you, it was really something to watch, a coordinated effort.

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15: Well, those fleeing their homes and heading north from Peachland are being told to gather in West Kelowna. An emergency support services center is set up at West Bank Lions Community Center. That's where we find our Kevin Pontius. Kevin, a number of programs and services are being offered there to help those who've had to flee.
16: Thanks, Sophie. As the Bald Range wildfire continues to burn, residents in Summerland and Peachland have been forced to evacuate north to West Kelowna. For many evacuees, the decision to leave came abruptly, with little time to process what was happening or decide what to save.
17: What we're seeing right now is definitely trauma. People are really feeling it. They're a little dazed.
9: of trying to understand it, evacuate really quickly on such a short period of time.
16: But Chidlow says the fire swooped in so quickly, there wasn't much time to think about what to bring as they raced to safety.
17: By the time we left, it was well over 50, and now it's monstrous. This has gone really fast, and I didn't have time to fuss about it. I really didn't. You just do it and go.
16: Some people literally arrived with just what they had when the order came down.
18: Many people were evacuated with literally only the clothing they had on their body, and so we are providing a change of clothes for them as we speak.
16: The response is coming from businesses and community groups across the region, all rallying to support people who have been forced from their homes into a nightmare.
18: We've got the food bank here dropping off food. We've got restaurants and businesses dropping off food. We're picking up food right now at Save-On. The community is coming together and rallying as it always does.
16: And as evacuees wait to find out when they get to return home, the focus now is on making sure they have food, clothing, and support during this terrible time. Sophie, back to you.
15: Kevin Pontius reporting. Kevin, thank you. And weather, of course, playing a role in the explosiveness of this fire. With more on that, let's bring in meteorologist Peter Quinlan. Peter, what do residents of this area need to know going into the next 24 to 48 hours?
19: Sophie, they're going to be very active 24 to 48 hours ahead. We are already beginning to see it. This was last night. We can expect more scenes like this because we are now seeing what are called pyrocumulus and pyrocumulonimbus clouds building up on our visible satellite imagery, which means these fires are creating their own weather, which causes them to be more dynamic, more windy, and more unpredictable. We do have very smoky conditions. Looks like an apocalypse there. Peach Fest canceled in Penticton, but in Summerland, it's 26 degrees. Wind's fairly light. That's good news. We are not into a crossover effect yet, but just a few moments ago, we were at 30 degrees in Summerland. And this is the edge of the fire zone as plotted by the BC Wildfire Service. The fire has moved into the community, but the concern are the winds coming in from the east this evening. But whenever we see northerly flow, that pushes the fire deeper into Summerland. We also don't want to see a westerly flow as well, because that can actually cause hot spots and push across Okanagan Lake. We've seen embers as far away as 50 kilometers away in Beaverdell. We saw this with the McDougall Creek wildfire, these embers pushing across Okanagan Lake, although it's a little bit of a wider stretch compared to what that was in the central Okanagan, but there is the possibility of more fires on the other side of the lake. It's a fairly remote area, so it will be difficult to control those fires if and when they do occur. Sophie?
15: Okay, we'll keep an eye on that for sure. Thank you, Peter. Now, while the Bald Range wildfire has exploded overnight, it is, of course, just one of a number of fires burning in the province right now. Jordan Armstrong joins us once again with a look at the provincial picture and the wildfires of note that we're watching. Jordan?
20: Yeah, unfortunately, Sophie, there is lots to watch tonight. So just north of the Bald Range fire, here is that fire again, is the Quilpatuck Creek fire, and this one we've been watching now for more than a week. Crews are said to be making decent progress strengthening containment lines around this fire. And at the north end of Okanagan Lake is the Bradley Creek wildfire. Of course, this was the big story exactly a week ago tonight when it rolled north, witnesses say, like a wrecking ball, destroying up to 230 homes. In the Fraser Canyon, we are still keeping a very close watch on the fire situation there. And there is a new evacuation order to tell you about concerning the Ainslie Creek wildfire. It was issued today, affecting a couple of properties on the northeast flank of the fire. And then the big one we still continue to watch in the Caribou is the Pear Lake wildfire. And it is mapped at nearly 143,000 hectares. And again, a couple of evacuation orders were issued this afternoon for the Leon's Creek area. Sophie.
15: All right. Thanks for that. Provincial state of emergency because of all those fires. Jordan, thank you. Continuing coverage of the wildfire situation and the Bald Range wildfire just ahead. We'll talk to the mayor of Summerland about the situation in his community, plus the race to get to safety when the flames reach the roadside. Stay with us.
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15: Well, as we've been telling you, the entire province is now under a state of emergency due to the wildfire situation in BC. The explosiveness of the Bald Range fire forcing all 12,000 residents of Summerland out of the community and thousands more out of adjoining communities. Joining us now is Summerland Mayor Doug Holmes. Mayor, obviously a very busy, I'm sure stressful time for you and your council. Thank you for taking the time to speak with us. Just give us a sense, Mayor Holmes, about how fast this situation developed, because it was only about 24 hours ago that this began.
29: Yeah, exactly. You know, this time yesterday, you know, the skies were starting to clear a little bit. We were seeing some blue sky, and we thought, okay, we finally had the smoke, and then boom, this hit, and, you know, and all hell broke loose.
1: Yeah, and I mean, we know now that wildfires happen in BC in the summer. It's not the first time your community has dealt with wildfires before, but still, the scale of this one must be shocking to you and your residents.
29: No, absolutely. It was kind of ominous right from the beginning, just because, you know, it started 15 kilometers west of Summerland. And so, you know, people didn't really worry about it. You know, you usually don't really worry about it if it's 15 kilometers away. You think, okay, well, they'll attack that. And it's just like, boom, like within hours, it was right into Summerland. And so the speed that it moved, you know, nobody ever seen that before. And then how large it grew so quickly. So basically it was the full back end of Summerland that was on fire.
1: Now, I know that, you know, like I said, it's only about 24 hours since this began, and we don't know the details of all the damage yet. Can you give residents a sense of what we know at this point about damage?
29: We don't know a lot. You know, the focus, it is still a fire that's out of control, so the focus is putting out that fire. And once it's under control, then assessment of loss can be, can begin. But we do know structures have been lost. We don't know how many. I've been speaking to many of our local farmers who've told me that they've lost their barn, or, you know, a cherry packing house has been destroyed, that sort of thing, from individual stories. I spent a good part of the day in the evacuation center and just hearing people's stories. And, you know, but at the same time, I've been hearing stories about how properties have been saved and how, you know, the fire was burning right kind of down the road a bit and it didn't come up to their place. And how miraculous is that? And so it just shows you the unpredictability of fire and how it doesn't just kind of sweep through a land. It kind of cherry picks what it wants to destroy, and that's what we're seeing here now, I think.
1: Can you give us a sense, you said the back end of Summerland, can you give us maybe a little bit of a geography lesson as to what part of that area was perhaps hardest hit?
29: Well, if you think Summerland, we're a pretty long community, you know, where we stretch along the lake, and so on our on east side is the lake, and then you know, north, and the Highway 97 stretches through it, and so the west end of it is all wilderness, and that's pretty much that whole stretch was on fire.
1: All right. Well, we are definitely, our thoughts are with you and your residents, Mayor Holmes. We appreciate you taking the time, and I know we'll be trying to contact you again as this situation continues to evolve. Please stay safe.
29: Thank you very much, and I really appreciate the coverage you're giving, and it's a really, you know, it shows the importance of the media in a time like this too, because it's great how much coverage you're giving.
1: Yeah, well, we want to be there for folks in your region for sure. Thanks so much, Mayor Holmes.
29: Thank you.
1: Well, the fast-moving wildfire gave little time for residents to escape with what mattered most. Video has surfaced showing the dramatic moments of a Falder resident trying to rescue their dogs from a vehicle surrounded by fire. Jared Stoller says he didn't know the dramatic moments were caught on camera. He says seeing it is hard to believe what they survived.
2: By the time we got the dogs out, the side of the vehicle was covered in flames. I got little burns all over me, but we weren't hurt or anything. We're both okay, and maybe we breathed in some smoke. But it was definitely hot and crazy. A lot of panic. People were screaming and flying by in vehicles. We were the last people evacuated with the firefighters. We both screamed a little bit when flames hit my window. It was pretty hot. Like, we couldn't even touch my window for a bit on my car. It was scary. I'm not going to lie. It was pretty terrifying, and not knowing if my other animals were safe. My property might still be there, my neighbor's property, but a majority of the houses did go in the fire, to my knowledge.
1: The Summerland area is home to a number of farms with livestock, and once the area was put on evacuation order late last night, all those animals needed to get out. Travis Prasad reports.
3: We jumped in our trucks and come here, and we've been, I think, 24 hours now straight.
4: Kaz Nolan is part of a small group banding together to save as much livestock as possible in Summerland. They've spent the past week responding to fires across the interior.
3: When we figured it out this morning, we were at 52 horses, 25 goats, 6 sheep, a couple dogs, some cats.
4: A couple in the Summerland horse riding community also working around the clock helping get animals out.
5: It's everything. It's not just horses. It's been chickens and
6: goats.
5: Yeah, I mean, it's a wide variety, right? But, people love their animals and we understand.
4: Social media flooded with posts like these. Calls for help locating animals set free as the flames closed in. In some cases, they find their own way back.
3: The second rescue that we did was the same thing. They come back to their corral after everything was safe. And horses are pretty smart. They'll come back.
4: The BC Livestock Producers Co-op has opened its Okanagan Falls stockyard to evacuated cattle. With more space available in Kamloops, the co-op can help arrange transport.
7: Getting into some of these areas that are being hit by the fires can be difficult just to pick up the cattle, even if the producers do get them, gathered and corralled and ready to be loaded out.
4: Cox says while BC's ranching and livestock industry is spread out, it's tight-knit, an important lifeline with so much livestock in the Summerland area.
7: They back each other up and open their doors. So places, ranches that aren't being hit, they open their pastures and their fields and their feedlots and any space that they have.
4: With the fire still burning, Nolan says he'll keep answering calls for help.
3: If you know that it's going to come your way, just give somebody a call. We'll come and get them.
4: Travis Prasad, Global News.
1: Well, we now know of at least one possible fatality in connection to the Bald Range wildfire. The flames spread so rapidly, prompting tactical evacuations. Taya Fast joins us once again from Penticton with more on the firefight and some heroic rescues. Taya.
8: That's right, Sophie. As mentioned, we talked about yesterday of around 55 people that we know of had to be rescued by helicopter as that fast-moving blaze moved in. And the province says those tactical evacuations are still ongoing today. Now, last night, it really was an all-hands-on-deck situation from officials. We also saw an incredible response from neighbors and local residents who pulled together to help bring animals and people to safety, and volunteers who were ready and are ready today to help those thousands of evacuees. Crews work through the night to protect homes and critical infrastructure, and we've seen air tankers flying towards the blaze today and even more crews arriving in town, and heavy equipment has also been brought in to help.
9: The fire made a run directly to the lake, and today we are focused on trying to build containment lines. We're continuing to do structure protection and structure defense, and as Premier Eby mentioned, we continue to do search and rescue efforts for those that are still behind the fire line.
10: We understand from staff and from Cliff that 18 of our aircraft were used to rescue more than 50 individuals. The focus must be on protecting people and evacuating people. In this case, the Bald Range, as Cliff stated, this fire exhibits rank 5 and 6 characteristics. That means aggressive and volatile behavior combined with rapid growth. It is an extreme display of energy, heat, and momentum. The sheer scale of the flames combined with the density of smoke and ash presented real challenges for our crews.
1: Taya, as devastating as all of this has been, it could have been even worse if not for multiple agencies taking very quick action.
8: That's correct, Sophie. The province saying this outcome, it could have been significantly worse if the resources didn't pull together, including multiple local fire departments, a BC wildfire, search and rescue from multiple different areas, and volunteers, regional district and city staff and Interior Health all pulling together late yesterday night to help evacuees escape and help them through this process. Sophie?
1: All right, thanks for that. Taya Fast reporting near Penticton. All right, let's bring meteorologist Peter Quinlan back in for a look at the forecast. We know, Peter, that the weather plays a huge role in all of these wildfires. Mm-hmm. How are things looking as far as the forecast is concerned?
0: not ideal, at least for the next few days, Sophie. We are continuing to see this bubbling effect on the visible satellite map, which means very erratic wildfire behavior is likely. Pyrocumulus clouds building up because of the intense heat that these fires have. Right now in Kelowna, Penticton, it's 30, but 26 in Summerland. That's good news. What's also good news is that the winds are fairly light. It's not a favorable direction that's pushing the fire closer, deeper into the community of Summerland, but there is a 36% relative humidity. So we are not seeing that crossover. That said, the vegetation is tinder dry, some of the driest we have seen in ages. And that is why earlier today in the press conference, the BC Wildfire Service said even up to rank 6 wildfire behavior is possible. And look at the terminology that's used in this. Causes major harm, blowing up, spreading, extreme aggressive behavior of the fire. We have been seeing this over the last 24 hours now. And now we have seen the region flooded in smoke. This is the view from Kelowna. We still have those orange level air quality alerts, and that will suppress the fire activity. Looking across the region, the risk of thunderstorms through the Cariboo Central Interior, BC Peace River, and all the way up into inland sections of the North Coast. So the possibility of more fire startups for Metro Vancouver. The clouds roll back in. So we take you through your day tomorrow. Some morning sun, though, then a sunny Monday, Tuesday, low to mid 20s for highs. Meantime, for the Summerland area, look at that, 30 degrees Sunday, Monday, 29 Tuesday. No relief in terms of the long range forecast until we hit Wednesday, Thursday, as we get back into those lower 20s. These days, we're talking about crossover conditions, Sunday, Monday, Tuesday. So that fire growth will be explosive. And we basically see that wind direction, a big concern. That's why we've been seeing those evacuation orders and alerts expanded to the south, because we've been in a northerly wind throughout the day today, but they've also been expanded up into the Peachland area when we get into that southerly wind. So there's not many good wind directions. I've been covering weather in the Okanagan and fires for about 10 years now, and I've never seen this many evacuation orders and alerts on the west side of Okanagan Lake. So certainly an unprecedented situation, and more scary scenes like we saw last night likely to play out in the days ahead.
1: All right. Thanks for that, Peter.

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15: Well, the Bald Ridge wildfire is one of the quickest moving and fastest growing wildfires emergency officials in that area say they have ever seen in the region. Eric Thompson is an emergency information officer with the Regional District of Okanagan-Similkameen, and he joins us now. Eric, thank you so much for joining us. And again, as with the mayor of Summerland, I know that you have also had a very busy, stressful day because you experienced the evacuation firsthand. Tell us about that.
16: Well, I was here in the Emergency Operations Center last night till it seemed like about midnight, and I learned that the evacuation order for the District of Summerland was going to be extended to the entire community. And I live in Summerland, so I realized that that meant I had to get home as quickly as I could. My wife was already making arrangements. We have small children, we have pets, and I got to tell you, it was a very surreal experience just having to gather together things. I had somewhat of a plan in place, but I was quite busy here, and just getting home, talking to the neighbors, making sure they were aware of it because it was late. And then the smoke that was there was ash falling down. It was intensely hot just because the temperature wasn't cooling down at night. And yeah, it was a very strange experience, and one that you know, makes me appreciate what people have to go through when they're actually dealing with flames outside of their home, which I luckily wasn't.
15: Mm-hmm. I imagine a fairly sleepless night for you for so many reasons, but thousands of evacuees because of this fire, Eric. How is the community set up in terms of resources to accommodate all these people?
16: Well, we were talking about 12,000 people. There are some 5,000 or more properties involved in the order. So Penticton is the host community, and they've jumped in to help out. And there was an initial evacuation reception center set up, and that quickly had to be moved. And actually, there was one in Summerland before that. But the Penticton Trade and Convention Center has been set up. It is busy. There's certainly some capacity challenges because you've got so many people in such a short amount of time. But the Emergency Support Services program and the city of Penticton and all the people who have jumped in to help out have really made it work the best they can, and just requires some patience certainly from people and anyone who has a place to go and stay. Mm-hmm. Especially those who are on evacuation alert right now who are not on order, if you have a place to stay, because hotel rooms are certainly difficult to come by.
15: Yeah, the situation is evolving. We saw how fast it happened last night, overnight, Eric. Those alerts and orders can happen at any moment. What advice would you give, now having gone through it yourself, to those who may be near the evacuation alert zone but not on alert yet? Like, should they get ready just in case?
16: Absolutely. And when you look at the map on BC Wildfire's website, you can see how big this fire is. And it's really difficult from moment to moment to determine which direction it's going to go in. So if you are anywhere near this fire and you're not under an evacuation alert or an order, I would absolutely recommend getting ready. And that means getting all your documentation and things that you want to take with you. That was the strangest thing for me in the middle of the night. I have a plan roughly in place, but when I realized I then had to start loading up my vehicle with things that I wanted to take in case I didn't come back, in case my house wasn't there, that was not a nice feeling. But yeah, being prepared in advance can really help a lot and takes a lot of the stress away.
15: And just quickly, Eric, can you explain the importance of pre-registering as an evacuee?
16: Well, it can certainly save a lot of time and a lot of hassle for people, because if you're having to go do it in person, that takes time. So ess.gov.bc.ca, and that's how you can make sure that you're already in the system and qualify as well. I wanted to mention, Sophie, as well, that we've got right now approximately 6,000 homes that are on order, properties rather, within the Regional District, Summerland, and also Penticton Indian Band, and about 2,000 homes are on alert. Today, the call was made to pause Peach Fest just for today, and they'll reconvene tomorrow and see what they can do.
15: All right. Well, I hope you stay safe and your family is doing well. Thanks, Eric.
16: Thank you.
13: And we have been hearing from a lot of people who had to flee both last night and even into the wee hours of the morning. As we heard from Taya Fast, many of those people are now at evacuation centers in Penticton. Let's hear from a few more of them.
17: I got word that at least at the moment, still standing this morning, so I'm hopeful. But that could change. I mean, that fire looks brutal. So, you know, who knows what the day is going to bring. These things don't go out overnight. They're going to take a while. So I was watching until the power went out on my door camera, and I could see the glow of the flames from my house. So it was rough.
18: Are you worried about your house?
19: It's gone. There's not much to worry about. That whole valley, I mean, it's gone.
20: It's a small community. We all rely on one another as a community, right? So if one house goes down, you know, it's a big thing. We all care about our neighbors. It's very, very important. Small-knit community. Yeah. You know what I mean? So, I worry. I don't know anything about my house. Just random Facebook posts, but you never know.
21: All it took was for it to get about halfway down, and you could feel the heat inside the house starting to rise. Then it was pretty obvious it was time to get out.
15: Now, before we leave you tonight, a recap. The premier declaring a state of emergency across BC as dozens of fires burn, forcing more than 20,000 people from their homes across the province. One of the most concerning tonight, of course, the fast-moving Bald Range fire, which sparked up last night and exploded in size. Taya Fast joins us once again on the ever-changing situation there. Taya, it's been a really tough 24 hours.
0: It really has, Sophie, especially for the residents that were forced to leave late last night. That the fire sparked around 5:30 yesterday evening, and within 3 hours had already grew to 5,000 hectares. And today it's already more than doubled in size. And as you can see, it is quite smoky here. There's large chunks of ash falling. And although we have seen some aircraft flying, this smoke is limiting the use of air support on this fire. And BC Wildfire says the fire behavior is expected to increase today.
1: Last night was a very challenging night for the BC Wildfire Service and for all of our firefighting professionals. We have over 500 wildland firefighters and incident management team professionals from across the world. I think the tough thing for our crews, given the circumstances of this fire in particular, is there is no more resources that could have been put on this fire to deal with the particular challenges that this fire created. And I know that is very hard for people to deal with. And in particular, I think it's important for me to acknowledge this is really difficult.
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5: 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The following episode contains coarse language, adult themes, and content of a violent and disturbing nature, and may not be suitable for everyone. Listener discretion is advised.
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0: players hundreds of times and has since admitted to sexually assaulting around 20 players he coached, with victims including former NHL star Theo Fleury. In this episode of Crime Beat, host Nancy Hicks shares the stories of four men James abused as boys, revealing the shocking ways that warning signs and outright cries for help were ignored by hockey officials, and how these survivors now channel their painful experiences into empowering others. Here's Nancy Hicks and Crime Beat with Sheldon Kennedy and the scars that last a lifetime on Crime Time.
1: The following episode contains disturbing descriptions of child abuse and sexual violence and may not be suitable for everyone. It also contains coarse language, adult themes, and content of a violent and disturbing nature. Listener discretion is advised.
2: On a hot summer evening 25 years ago, the world watched as Donovan Bailey set the 100-meter world record at the Atlanta Olympic Games. It's an iconic moment in Canadian history, one that many still remember to this day. Then, just a few months later, in the fall of 1996, the Canadian sports world was rocked by another story. And instead of triumph, this one shocked the nation. A man once named Hockey Man of the Year, Graham James, was arrested in a massive sex abuse scandal. Sheldon Kennedy identified himself as one of the victims James admitted to abusing. I remember the significance of that moment.
3: Well, I mean, we were Newsmaker. My stories was Newsmaker of the Year in 97. I mean, it was the biggest news in Canada, Globe and Mail Newsmaker of the Year in 97. You know, Nancy, I think for change to happen, we needed a story or a person, and that person happened to be me that was going to be on the front pages. And, you know, and I came to accept that role that whether I like it or not, that is my role, and people are looking up to me to be that person and to be that voice.
2: And that was only the beginning.
3: There's this sense that, you know, when you tell your story, things are going to get better. It's going to go away, and it's not the case. It actually, for me, it got worse.
2: I'm Nancy Hickst, a crime reporter for Global News. Today, on Crime Beat, I share a story of courage. Sheldon Kennedy came forward, started a conversation around sexual assault, and opened the door for others to do the same. This is The Scars That Last a Lifetime. Sheldon Kennedy grew up in a small town in Manitoba, rural Canada, where hockey is everything. And a lot of kids learn to skate about the same time as they learn to walk. He's the middle child. He has an older brother and a younger sister. Sheldon got serious about playing hockey when he was really young. And that's when he first met Graham James.
3: He watched a game, I think in Elkhorn, and he said hi and there, something like that, to us and our family or whatever. And then I remember going into a hockey school when we were 12 in Brandon. And Graham was one of the instructors at the hockey school. And so he was coaching some sessions. So I chatted with him then a little bit. Back in the day, they didn't have like a bantam draft like they do now for like the Western Hockey League. They had lists. So every team had a 50-player list. So you could be put on a list at 12 years old. That means you were protected by that team. So my brother and I were on the Brandon Wheat Kings list. And Graham James was scouting for the Winnipeg Warriors, who was soon to be sold to the Moose Jaw Warriors. Winnipeg Warriors made a trade with the Brandon Wheat Kings for a current player. And in return, they got my brother and I at 12. So we were first traded at 12 years old. Well, this was a big thing. I mean, you know, it was a big, especially small town, right? Like it was a big deal.
2: Sheldon recalls Graham James spent a lot of time with his family.
3: I probably knew Graham for a year and a half before I went into Winnipeg to visit. When a year and a half to 2 years. You know, he befriended and got the trust of, you know, my mom and obviously my dad and me.

0: Great, I was excited to go.
1: That's when James invited Sheldon to visit him in Winnipeg. It seemed like a dream opportunity.
0: My mom gave me permission, and it was set up that I was going to take the Greyhound bus in to meet Graham and spend the weekend and go to this big, it's called the Lions Tournament. It's a big tournament in Winnipeg, and watch the tournament. And he, it was an honor, right? We just felt we were very lucky, actually, and that, we had this opportunity, and it'll be a great experience for Sheldon, And it wasn't, I don't think we had unrealistic expectations that, oh my gosh, my son's going to make it. It wasn't that at all. It was like, from this small town, it'd be a great experience for Sheldon to go in and, see what hockey's like, see this, big tournament, some of the best players in the province. And yeah, and that's the way it was. It was about an experience, right? And so Graham and Theron met me at the bus stop.
1: When Sheldon refers to Theron, he's talking about former NHL star Theo Fleury, who was also just getting his hockey career going back then. Theo is a year older than Sheldon, so he would have been 15 at that time.
0: I think we dropped Theron off, I believe, at his billet's place. He was staying at some billet's place, and then I went over to Graham's place and got my stuff put down, and things were fine.
1: The plan was to stay at Graham James' apartment. I should note, it's not unusual for young players to move away from home to pursue their dreams of playing professional hockey, and a lot stay with billet families.
0: We spent the nights at people's places all the time. Like, that was so, but you'd never think that what happened was going to happen, because I'd never experienced, heard of that ever in my life, and the first night, Graham has all the windows taped off, and I thought, well, it's just, okay, he doesn't want the light in.
1: By windows taped off, it's exactly how it sounds. There was cardboard over the glass so the light wouldn't get in. Or perhaps it was so no one could see in. Sheldon said it seemed strange the cot he was supposed to sleep on was set up in James's bedroom. But again, this weekend was a huge deal to Sheldon, and he was with a man who wielded great power in the hockey world.
0: As a kid, you're like, well, okay, I'm not going to question that, right? So I was trying to go to sleep, and I remember just hearing these noises, and I remember being petrified in the cot.
1: Sheldon was frozen in fear. And I need to warn you, what you're about to hear next is very graphic and disturbing.
0: Yeah, and I'm trying to go to sleep, so I hear him rustling around. He gets out of his bed, and he approaches my bed, right? And then he starts touching my feet, and I remember kicking him away, and so he left the bed, and then I heard this ruckus going on in the closet, and he came out of the closet with a shotgun, he came out of the closet, sat in bed, and then the lights went on, and so he's laying in bed with a shotgun, like with this goofy look on his face, and started talking about duck hunting. He didn't talk about, the fear was there, right? Then he put it away, and lights went off, and I tried to go back to sleep. I mean, good luck at that point. And then, he approached the bed again, and then that's when the abuse happened.
1: He said the next morning, James acted as if nothing had happened.
0: You were dreaming a lot last night, and I'm going, frick, thinking to myself, frick, I wasn't dreaming.
1: Sheldon was 14 years old in a strange city all alone with a man who just raped him. A man with power over him.
0: I knew that it was wrong, and I knew it was very wrong, and I knew I didn't like it. But you're so frozen in fear that you didn't know what to do. So I go from, wow, I'm so excited to go in there. What an opportunity. I'm so lucky, to this, right? And now I'm petrified, and now I'm stuck in this tortured freaking apartment for whatever, 3 or 4 days. And it's like, you wake up and it's like nothing happened and you're supposed to go about your day. And I just remember just being this zombie. And the next day, it's like, freaking night's happening again. And I don't think I slept for 4 days. And then you walk into the rinks and you watch how people treat them, right? And it's like, well, fuck, who's going to believe me? Like, who the hell is going to believe this kid, right?
1: Sheldon's life would never be the same.
0: I didn't contemplate telling my mom because I'm like, you know, people, mom and dad would be ashamed of me. And it's like, how did I let this happen? And what just happened? I was trying to process it all. Like, I could not believe, because I went from one extreme of excitement and feeling so lucky, like, holy shit. And my brother being jealous that I got asked, right, to go in, to this. You stop living your life with purpose and passion, and you're more or less living your life with this thought of dying. And that's the way you're going through life. So it's tough to have dreams when you're thinking of dying.
1: To escape, Sheldon turned to alcohol.
0: I just started living a reckless life. And so, you know, I mean, I got arrested at 16, you know, and I'd been arrested a few times, all alcohol related. And, you know, I was kind of labeled as this troubled, bad kid. I failed out of school. I quit school at 16. When I, my first year away from home, I think I only went to school 42 days. I ended up quitting that year. So I missed basically a year and a half from 15 to 16. I couldn't concentrate in school. You know, I was a cutter, so I was just self-destructing big time. He had a very trusting relationship with my mom. And my dad was basically out of the picture. So, I mean, Graham became somewhat that trusted father figure in our family, right? So if mom had questions about Sheldon, who does she go to? Graham. If my teacher had questions, anybody had questions about Sheldon, who do they go to? Graham. Graham controlled your life. And that's what they did. And you know, he controlled the money that I would get paid in junior. So if I didn't have any money, he would ground me for months at a time. And the only place I could go to was his house. So he isolated me away from society, basically, as this young kid, and had total access to Sheldon.
1: The abuse continued for years. And the longer it went on, the more Sheldon acted out.
0: I was telling in so many ways through my actions that in today's world, people would pick up. But back then, it was just, Sheldon was just a drinking, troubled, wild kid. And nobody ever questioned that. This is not normal behavior, like, at all, right? People knew. I mean, absolutely people knew. I used to get bugged on the ice, right, from other players and other coaches in the league that shacked up going to bed with Graham again. I mean, Graham was doing this for years before I would have ever met him, right? And what I know now. But I used to get bugged on the ice when I was playing from other teams.
1: It's hard to imagine that an adult had those suspicions and never took action, leaving a child to be repeatedly abused and then bullied for it on the ice.
0: Well, the coaches on the other team were bugging me, like catcalling me on the ice. And oh yeah, how didn't anybody do anything? I guess that's been the bigger question, you know? So people basically, you know, knew that Graham was what he was, but I don't think people knew how to deal with it.
1: The cycle of abuse continued.
0: When you're in it, I just didn't know, and I was just too scared to. I just was had this fear that nobody was going to believe me, right? So that was my biggest fear. I wish somebody would have just helped me out and just got in there and said, hey, you know, what's going on? Like, is everything all right? Like, what? Like, you know, Sheldon, you know, it's not normal for a kid your age to be going over to their coach's place on school nights till 5 in the morning. Like, it's not normal, Sheldon. Like, is everything okay? Like, is he doing anything? You know what I mean? Just talk to me. Like, but it's like I had the plague. People were scared of me.
1: And then Sheldon's life was thrown even further off course.
0: Yeah, I was 17. That happened on December 30th, 1986. But I was 17 and, playing in Swift on the way to Regina. About, I would say, probably 2:30 in the afternoon. The bus passed a semi and hit some black ice and started swerving and went down in the ditch and hit an approach and flew through the air. And the four guys that died were in the back. There was really no grieving. There was no professional help offered.
1: Sheldon went on to play in the NHL. He thought he finally escaped.
0: You know, I think it's funny, Nancy, because I don't really remember dreaming about playing the NHL. Like, I did before I met Graham, but when when I was in the middle of this, I don't recall having those dreams. If it happened, it happened. I was kind of just going with what was in front of me. And somehow I made it to the NHL, but I don't think I ever had dreams. And I definitely didn't do anything to better my performance. But somehow I managed up to be there. I was just terrified to tell people that I wanted to quit, because I knew if I said that, I'd have to answer questions why. And I didn't know how to answer those questions at the time. And I wasn't ready. And I don't think society was ready.
1: But there was no escaping Graham James or the scars he created.
0: And then I was drafted by Detroit. So I went and played in Detroit as a 20-year-old. And my life really spun out of control. The impact, just physically getting away from Graham was it was good, but the damage was done. And I really, got in trouble, around with alcohol and, got put into treatment center and then got into a car accident and basically almost lost my arm. I got 19 pins and a plate put in my arm, and I very hardly played any games. And then that year, and then I came back the next year and I dislocated my shoulder, had some more surgeries. And so for the first 2 years, I was quite injury ridden. And then I spent 5 years in Detroit, 2-3 rehab stints, 15 days in jail for blowing my probation on a reckless driving charge. All the times I was in treatment center back then, it was all about quitting drinking. Nobody even brought any of this stuff. Nobody ever asked me about any of this stuff, right?
1: Eventually, Sheldon ended up playing for the Flames.
0: And that's where I met Graham again, and was when I came here to Calgary, and he was coaching the Hitmen.
1: During his time as GM and head coach of the WHL team, the Calgary Hitmen, James tried to reconnect with Sheldon. That's when, for the first time ever, Sheldon told someone about what happened. He told his then wife about all those years of horrific abuse.
0: And I remember telling my story, and, I knew Jana was the first time that somebody believed me. She's like, I believe you. And I remember Graham phoning the house, and I remember her saying, she says, I know what you did, right? I know what you did. And that was it. And he never called again. And it was there shortly after that we actually disclosed to, Detective Brian Bell was with the Calgary police. And I remember we went to an undisclosed location and I told my story.
1: Retired Calgary Police Detective Brian Bell remembers that day well. He was one of a team of investigators who took on the case.
2: When he started talking and the number of places where these events took place, and from an investigative point of view, you have to be in a position where you can capture that information. You have to substantiate the information. So we knew it was gonna mushroom into something quite big.
1: Bell said it became clear very early on that Sheldon wasn't the only one Graham James abused. Calgary police worked with police agencies across Canada as investigators tried to track down other victims.
2: It started with Sheldon. And tell us where you were. Tell us the teams. Tell us the cities. Give us the information. So we reached out to all of those different teams. We started garnering information. We started getting team pictures. We started getting information. And then once we had our lists down of folks that we wanted to speak to, that's when we went back to the agencies and started assigning different police departments with interview lists where their people could go and have conversations with the folks that we gave them names of, and hoping that they would do one of two things: corroborate what Sheldon had to say and or be in a position where they could find the strength to come forward.
0: You know what? I'll always be grateful to him for that. I felt comfortable. I felt that he listened. He heard me. And I think, about 6 months into the investigation, I remember Detective Bell connecting with me and telling me that, hey, you know, we have another victim that's disclosed and his story is almost identical to yours.
1: The problem was Graham James was a powerful man. Even though there were more victims, police believed the stigma kept many from coming forward.
2: There was information that we got from Sheldon that caused us to try to have a conversation with Theo, and I did so on several occasions.
1: Among the dozens of possible victims police identified was NHL star Theo Fleury.
2: I tried to impress upon him the need that we really needed to have a chat with him. And then I got a communique from his lawyer saying, if you don't stop harassing my client, I'm going to charge you with harassment. And I said, well, you do what you need to do, but I really need to speak to him. And at that point, I was just stonewalled as far as that was concerned. And I understand where he was, and I understand the pressure that he was under.
1: I think it's important to note, being identified as a victim doesn't mean you're ready to tell your story, let alone go to police. On November 22nd, 1996, police arrested Graham James for the sexual abuse of Sheldon Kennedy and one other victim, who remains protected by a court-imposed publication ban. Soon after, he pleaded guilty to sexual assault in both cases. He admitted to raping these boys hundreds of times. Graham James was sentenced to 3.5 years in prison. Sheldon's life from that point on shifted to raising awareness about sexual abuse. That included an 8,000-kilometer journey inline skating across Canada. Thousands of people lined the streets in communities all over the country for a chance to cheer Sheldon on, many of which disclosed their own stories of abuse.
0: From the time I came forward and told my story and became public, the amount of letters and stories and disclosures that we had were in the tens to 100,000 letters. Like, it was unreal. We were getting boxes and boxes of them.
1: That's when I first met Sheldon. It was in 1998, and I was working at a TV station in Red Deer. I was in awe of his courage. I was in my early days reporting, and when I got to cover his story, it was a big moment for me. I played it for Sheldon during our interview for this episode.
0: Holy, I don't think I've ever seen that one.
3: Yeah, it goes back, hey?
0: That's 22, 23 years ago. Yeah, and I think... And not just for boys, I mean, for girls and women too, like, you know, in general, we didn't talk about that, about the subject of abuse. I know when we started talking about this stuff, it wasn't perfect. Our conversations weren't perfect, but the most important part that I've always fallen back on is they were honest. And I think that was important, right? We needed to have an honest conversation about this stuff.
1: From the outside, it might have appeared that Sheldon was doing fine. But at that point in his life, he wasn't.
0: There's this sense that, you know, when you tell your story, things are going to get better. It's going to go away. And it's not the case. It actually, for me, it got worse. Things became more crazy because now you've told your story. Now it's out there. And whether it was healthy or not, you found a way to live with that ugly, dark secret that was killing you, but you've managed to live, right? Well, now that secret is it's out and it's upside down and sideways. And I felt way more vulnerable after telling my story, even though I felt relief. It's hard to explain because it's like, what are people going to think?
1: Not only did he have the weight of his own abuse on his shoulders, but the weight of all those people who disclosed their abuse to him, on top of the millions of Canadians who supported him. To try and cope, he continued to drink. And during the skate across Canada, he crashed a Hummer.
0: I'd hit a guardrail with a donated Humvee at the time, and they found some some hash oil in my... So, you know, I paid that, dealt with that, paid the public response to that. But, you know, at the end of the day, we still raised, I think, $1.7 million with basically no sponsorship or very, very little. Nobody wanted to get involved with these issues. It was, you know, so we raised that money on loonies and toonies. We donated it to the Canadian Red Cross. We were the only person, the only organization that we could find at the time that did prevention training, sexual abuse prevention training in schools. And it was called Respect Ed. And with that money, you know, they helped build the Hockey Canada Speak Out program.
1: The kind of trauma he suffered would be difficult for anyone to heal from. But factor into that, trying to do it while being in the spotlight.
0: I finished the rollerblade. I went back into treatment. I was basically in treatment for 8 months. And came out, and I was 30 at that point, and I didn't do well after that treatment, and you know, I was on a run again for another 5 years, and really probably I hate saying the term rock bottom, but I mean I was down and out absolutely, and. I got into treatment again, and somehow I managed to get some sobriety from that point on. I was 35, and I'm 51 now, and I've been sober, you know, that whole time. But it's not just about being sober. I think, to me, it's about learning to live. I mean, and, you know, with all these feelings and the anxiety and everything that I was, like, running away from, I had to learn to live with and try to, you know, deal with it so it wasn't so overwhelming in my life and understand it, and being able to forgive myself. And but I think really it's about acceptance. Like, I needed to accept the fact that this is what I was. But one of the biggest things for me was really learning, like really understanding the science and really understanding the impact of trauma and getting to the place to say, okay, you know what? I lived a very normal life for what happened to me. Like, why would I expect anything else? Looking at the way that my life unfolded, I am this, that's why I am who I am.
4: I'm Mike Brown. If you're just joining us on Crime Time, Canada's only true crime radio show, so far in this episode of Crime Beat, host Nancy Hickst has been telling the story of Sheldon Kennedy, who as a 14-year-old was lured to Winnipeg by junior hockey coach Graham James and subjected to years of sexual abuse that James enforced through isolation, control over Sheldon's finances, and the threat of a shotgun. The trauma sent Sheldon into a spiral of alcohol abuse, self-harm, arrests, and injuries throughout his NHL career, with counselors and coaches around him treating the symptoms, but never asking the real questions, while James continued coaching and abusing other boys, with people in the hockey world seemingly aware but unwilling to act. It was only when Sheldon finally told his then-wife, who confronted James directly, that he went to the Calgary police and set off an investigation that would eventually lead to James's arrest in 1996. After that, Sheldon's courageous public disclosure sparked an outpouring of tens of thousands of letters from other abuse survivors across Canada. Now let's get back to Nancy Hickst and Crime Beat with Sheldon Kennedy and the scars that last a lifetime on Crime Time.
1: Meanwhile, Graham James served less than 2 years before he was released on parole. After that, he disappeared from the public eye, until he was found coaching boys' hockey teams in Spain in the early 2000s. Then, in 2007, he quietly applied for and received a pardon from the National Parole Board. He did this so discreetly that it didn't come to light until several years later, when it was revealed to the media by this man.
5: Okay. I'm Greg Gilhooly, 57 years old, grew up in Winnipeg, Manitoba, played hockey, loved hockey, and unfortunately ended up bumping into meeting Graham James.
1: Greg Gilhooly, learned of the pardon to the 1997 sex abuse convictions when he went to police in the spring of 2010. At that time, he told investigators he was also sexually abused by Graham James, and his abuse predated the case that put James into the national spotlight.
5: It took me decades to come forward after having been abused by Graham, and my recovery has by no means been a straight line, and in fact, coming forward was one of the more difficult things, if not the most difficult thing I've done in my life. Part of recovery was seeking out therapy and being able to tell others about what had happened. And I just felt that I wasn't getting enough traction in my recovery. There was clearly something missing, and I wasn't addressing the demon that lived within.
1: Greg is a business and legal executive, a writer, and a public speaker. He's a graduate of Princeton University and the University of Toronto Law School. And for years, he had a very dark secret.
5: So I was, from all appearances on the outside, a dream child. I skipped a grade in school. I played age-advanced hockey. You know, I was a young kid playing with older boys. I was a successful athlete, a successful student, and was just generally what you would, as a parent, hope your kid would be by all outward appearances. Talented, safe, secure, and happy. I never saw myself that way, but others certainly did see me as a very, you know, outgoing and happy child and successful child, the dream child. You can't see me on a radio or on a podcast or anything, but I was a giant as a child, and I'm a giant as an adult. I'm 6'7". I'm, you know, 300 pounds now. Back when I was fit, I was, you know, 220, 240, incredibly strong and able to destroy anything that came, you know, in my way. So probably if you were to put a list of people in my part of Winnipeg growing up who would be least likely to end up being abused by somebody, it would have been me.
1: Greg was a 14-year-old goalie from an athletic Winnipeg family when he says James first approached him at a hockey tournament in 1979.
5: Well, and this is the thing about sexual abuse and grooming is it's not as if a sexual predator meets a potential target and, you know, there's instant sexual assault. That can happen, and I'm sure that does happen, but that's not what happened with me. We met repeatedly. If I said initially weekly or biweekly, it was often, and it was always done me, you know, taking a bus or walking to the restaurant and meeting with him and talking about hockey theory and about me as a person. He did research on me. He knew I was a good student. Graham was a substitute teacher in the school division and had access to information about all of us who were playing hockey and in his orbit.
1: James sought to be Greg's personal coach.
5: And Graham made a point of making me feel special. He would tell me things about my coaches, and he was everything that I wasn't getting at an intellectual level from my own family, my own father. And he was everything that I wanted in terms of an athletic mentor.
1: James made himself seem indispensable.
5: He eventually became the most important person in my life. And I know that sounds strange, but he was someone who was showing an interest. I mean, my dad was a high school dropout, and I was skipping grades and could have skipped more, kind of thing. Graham was putting his finger on who was holding me back from accomplishing even more and how he could open the doors that others couldn't. And he quickly seized upon the fact that I wanted to be both a student and an athlete, not just a student and not just an athlete.
1: James encouraged Greg to do off-ice training, which in the 70s was ahead of its time. He asked Greg to keep the training sessions a secret.
5: The summer workouts started getting more and more intense, more and more intense. And then one night where I'm just exhausted as the sun has gone down and it's dark in a field behind where Graham was living. Graham always had excuses for not doing the exercises. He would just watch. He would watch me go through all of this pain and whatever. And so we're sitting there and he starts saying, you know, the interesting thing, Greg, is, you know, hockey players, you have to be strong. You have to carry so much strength. And you know, most of the strength you develop through your bodies and the torso. And you have to take that through the hips and down through the legs. And the fascinating thing about hockey is that all of that power then has to move from the legs through the ankles to the feet. And then from the feet to two edges on a skate blade on each foot. And so what's the critical part of a hockey player's body? The feet. You have to have good feet, strong feet. Let's take a look at your feet. And I willingly, you know, take my shoes off and my socks off, and Graham starts fondling my feet. And that was the first time that the physical barrier was broken.
1: Greg told me he didn't realize he was being groomed, that what James was doing was wrong and would soon progress.
5: The foot massages after an intense workout felt phenomenal. Here, I thought Graham was helping me out, making my body respond in a good way after a tough workout in a way that would let me become a better athlete. And then the massages, you know, they started to involve more and more of the body until, you know, one night in his apartment, in the room in the house, it was more than just a massage.
1: Greg felt trapped and had no idea how he could possibly tell anyone about what was happening.
5: He's the most important person in my life. I've kept months of secrets from my family. Who's going to believe me that I've been leading this double life doing this with that guy who's teacher, hockey coach, make or break me with, you know, one sentence to somebody?
1: When Greg went to police in 2010, there were several former hockey players who did the same. One of those was Todd Holt. Todd grew up in a small farming community in southeast Saskatchewan, where, again, hockey was life. He met James in the early 80s.
6: I think I was about 11 or 12 when I met him, because Theo was about 4 or 5 years old, so he would have been 16 or so, Theo, 16 or 17. We were at a hockey school in Regina, and lo and behold, I think we went to an A&W or something. We're sitting there eating, and we looked over, and there was Theo and Graham James. And of course, Mom ran to say hi to Theo and said hi to Graham, and that just kind of, that's how we got introduced. It was just kind of fluky that we were there.
1: Theo Fleury is Todd's cousin. Todd said he saw how Graham James was helping Theo, and so he jumped at the opportunity to learn from him as well.
6: So when I was 15, before I ever made the team, I went up there for, they had the parade, they'd won the Memorial Cup. Sheldon and the team won the Memorial Cup in 88, 89 in Saskatoon, Saskatchewan. And so when they had the parade, I was invited to come be a part of it. And it was when I was there. That's when the first time Graham had ever touched me, or I was trying to sleep on his couch. And you know, and all of a sudden I felt someone grabbing my feet, and, you know, you're trying to think to yourself, no, this can't be happening. Or what is this? Or what's he doing? And it was so confusing. And you're like, this is like the coach of the team that I want to play for. And you're so, so confused at the time. You don't know what is real or not. And I remember I didn't even go to the parade. I was scared. I just wanted to go home. So I drove home and pretended like nothing happened, and just kind of thought, you know what? Maybe he was goofing around, or, you know, either. He just won the Hockey News Man of the Year. And, you know, this is one of the most respected men in hockey.
1: The abuse progressed.
6: A couple times a week, he'd expect you to come over. And sometimes he'd invite you over for supper or just stop by after practice and, you know, and visit him. And, you know what? Like you said, he said he loved us. He said he was, you know, we were his life. And, you know, I said, I don't think anybody you love you treat that way, but that's just my perspective, I guess.
1: If Todd said no and refused to go, there was a price to pay.
6: I would say no quite often, and the team would be bag skated. I would be fined. He would make me to the point where, you know, not that we made a bunch of money, but, you know, you get $60 every 2 weeks or $60 a month or what, I can't remember what it was. But you know what? My paychecks would be $1.
1: The only place Todd said he felt safe was on the ice. He poured his heart and soul into playing hockey. Off the ice, his life began to spiral. He had no idea how to cope with the trauma he was suffering.
6: Everything, you question your manhood, you question everything, you know, and then we had girlfriends and different things back then, and I couldn't imagine what it was like, you know, like I'd be honest with you, and I said it changed my sex life forever, you know. I said, even today, I said, Nancy, it's, you know, what has changed and how we look at it and the whole act of it, it's you know, it really, it's different to us. And I said, you know, it's a direct result of those times with Graham, for sure. I can guarantee you. He literally took our childhood and, you know, and then when you're done, you think you're away, you're graduated. You know, you don't realize it at the time, but you're so empty. And he's just poured every life part of your body, your soul, he's just ravaged it and ruined it and confused it, and then you're just left there to carry on your life.
1: What makes his story so mind-blowing to me is that Todd made the courageous decision to come forward and disclose that he was abused. Todd recalls that was in 1993 or 1994, but nothing was done. Todd confided in a friend, a teammate who also played in Swift Current.
6: There was an incident in Swift Current. Our captains, our staff, our players had a closed-door meeting, and me and another player couldn't be in there because we're one or two of the guys that were getting abused. But so they had a meeting, and they were asking the organization to terminate Graham. They know what's going on. They're going to spill the beans. They're going to tell everybody in the world what's going on. And so they had this big meeting. They were going to bring Graham in, and they were supposed to let him go. And so they're sitting amongst some players, and of course Graham, blah, blah, blah, crying and, you know, playing this world's smallest fiddle for everyone, just standing in front of there. And the organization said, nope, people deserve a second chance. And they kept him.
1: Instead of Graham James being held accountable by the adults who now knew of the abuse, Todd said the players who took this information to the organization were let go.
6: So Graham left the following year after that. He started the Hitmen. And that's where, you know, Sheldon was playing for the Flames. And Sheldon tells the story. He used to see Graham having one-on-one meetings with the kids in the hallway, and he knew exactly what was going on.
1: Again, this happened in 93-94, at least 2 years before Sheldon Kennedy went to police in 1996. There was one other player who came forward to police in 2010.
7: My name is Theo Fleury, and I am a trauma, mental health, and addiction advocate. I played in the NHL for 15 years. I'm the Stanley Cup champion, Olympic gold medalist, all that stuff.
1: A year earlier, in 2009, Theo released a book called Playing with Fire, where he told his story. As you'll recall, Detective Bell investigated Sheldon's case back in 1996, and he mentioned there were suspicions that Theo Fleury was also abused by Graham James. But being identified as someone who's been abused and being ready to share your story are two very different things.
7: It was the toughest 6 months of my life, and that's when my cocaine addiction really started. Sort of kicked in, was around that time. I was the captain of the Calgary Flames. And I knew that, you know, me coming out at that time would, you know, destroy the team. It would destroy the team for the rest of the year, you know. And you know, there's no handbook, right? And I wasn't ready to deal with it, right? I wasn't ready to deal with it, which is my priority. It's my prerogative. I can do whatever I want. When Sheldon came out with his story, I chose to deal with it a different way. And I was criticized for that, right? And who, you know, so there's, you know, there was judgment attached to it by a bunch of people who have no idea what the hell people who are sexually abused go through, you know, and everybody has their own process. So, you know, I chose to deal with it a different way. And I think I actually did very well dealing with whatever I had to deal with, right? And, you know, now I'm in a position where I've helped millions of people overcome their, you know, their stories.
1: But Theo said even before Sheldon came forward, people knew he was one of the victims. That included players, coaches, adults.
7: Yeah, everybody knew. Everybody knew. Everybody knew, and they did nothing about it.
1: Theo said to make matters worse, he was bullied, tormented, and subjected to homophobic slurs.
7: We were doing a lot of trash talking back in the day on the ice, and, you know, there was many times I was called a homo, a faggot, you know, all those things. And I was just like, how does everybody know, right?
1: Theo had a tough childhood. He said both of his parents suffered childhood trauma that led to addictions issues. He was a very talented player, but hockey was also an escape. He was determined to make it.
7: You know, I grew up in a small town. From a very young age, I had a dream that I wanted to play in the NHL. And, you know, I don't know how many six-year-olds, you know, that are that focused, you know, are willing to tell people that, you know, someday they're going to play in the NHL. And so my first contact with Graham was at a hockey school in Brandon, Manitoba, where he was one of the instructors at the hockey school. And, you know, obviously I made an impression on him. And then, you know, and then he started grooming me almost immediately. Graham came to Russell, my hometown, sat me and my parents around the kitchen table and basically said to them that we think Theo needs better competition, better coaching. We'll put him with a good billet and a good school. And, you know, obviously my parents knew what I wanted to be and knew what I wanted to do, so they didn't hold me back. And I moved to Winnipeg when I was 15 years old. And needless to say, that decision would change me for the rest of my life. And, you know, over the next 2.5 years, I was basically raped by him, you know, over 150 times. And it caused me a lot of shame and guilt and anger and resentment, and there was no and there was nobody I could have, you know, told, because first of all, I knew that I wouldn't be believed, and then second of all, I knew that that would be the end of my hockey career. And I remember, you know, the first time that happened, and I just said to myself, I'm fucked, you know, this is not good. But you know, this guy had my hockey career, you know, basically in his hands, and, you know, dictated pretty much everything that was going on.
1: At the time Theo Fleury, Todd Holt, and Greg Gilhooly came forward and new charges were laid against him, Graham James was a free man. He had been for 12 years and was now living in Mexico. Then, in 2011, he pleaded guilty, but not to all of the charges.
8: Today, convicted pedophile Graham James pled guilty in Winnipeg courtroom to sexually assaulting me as an adolescent.
1: It's taken years for this moment. Graham James admitting to sexually assaulting two former players, including Calgary Flames star Theron Fleury. Graham James admitted he sexually abused Theo Fleury and Todd Holt between 1983 and 1994. However, he did not admit to abusing Greg Gilhooly. Those charges were stayed. Greg said he since heard James claimed he didn't abuse him, but rather that it was consensual.
5: I was going to confront Graham, and I was going to make a show of it, and I was going to just show him that, you know, no matter what he did to me back then and what he was doing to me by denying that, remember, in my mind at that time, I thought he was just denying that anything had happened, that I was still here, and screw him. I was going to be a success in front of him.
1: Obviously very upset, Greg had a plan.
5: At his the sentencing hearing, where the evidence was going to be relayed, he was sitting at his table facing the judge in front of the crowd, never looking back, no opportunity for him to see anybody behind him. And he did not move from that position the entire day, but to go to the washroom during a break. And when he was being led back into the courtroom from the washroom during a break, he had to walk along a wall parallel to the viewing stand for the observers of the trial. And the bailiffs were going to call me over so I could sort of lean out over the edge and just sort of show Graham my face. And we had it all planned out, and we had a space reserved, and two bailiffs were ready to block people so that I would have a clear passageway there. Everyone was in on this and was there to support me. And I got the wave. I got the nod. Graham's on his way back into the courtroom, and he's going to have to walk right by me if I move over to this space. So I hustle over to the space. I stand and face him. And so he would have come around a corner in handcuffs, maybe 30, 40 feet away. And he was looking at the ground, and then he looked up and I saw his eyes, and it was as if I was a 15-year-old kid again being abused by him. I instantly shut down and panicked and started to shake and turn away and just bolted from that spot. I could not even stand to look at him in the eyes.
1: At the hearing in March of 2012, Graham James was sentenced to 2 years in prison for sexually abusing Theo Fleury and Todd Holt. And again, there was no justice at all for Greg Gilhooly.
6: You know, you can screw with people's lives and ruin lives with sexual abuse and that whole power that they take over you. They can do that and they get 2 years.
1: That sentence was appealed by the prosecution and was increased twice. First to 5 years, then another 2 years was added to his sentence to be served consecutively when yet another victim came forward. According to documents obtained from the Parole Board of Canada, James's file reveals 6 official victims, but goes on to state he's admitted to having had sexual intercourse with around 20 hockey players he was coaching, using manipulation, control, and his position of trust and authority to facilitate those assaults. The board noted while in custody, he was positively involved in his correctional plan and cascaded to a minimum security facility by 2013. In January of 2016, James was granted day parole. Months later, he was granted full parole. The board said James presents a low risk for reoffending. That's something none of his victims believe.
5: Anyone who thinks that Graham is no longer out there abusing kids, I mean, how naive would we as a society have to be? Graham just doesn't all of a sudden wake up one day and see the virtue of the other side and realize the error of his ways and everything that he did and stood for. That's just not the way we as human beings operate. Graham is wired differently. He's a predator who's out on the loose.
0: Oh, yeah, for sure. I mean, if you look at when in his character witness, character reference in his court, in his sentencing hearing, he had two moms come up from Mexico. They both had 4 kids each. And he was this beautiful man that gave them gifts and helped them with school. So, like, I don't know. So if you really don't want to do it, and you're really committed to not doing it, and something that you've admitted is a problem, then why are you hanging around them again?
1: Sheldon told me he's aware of yet another victim of Graham James who's gone to police. Currently, James is going by the name Michael James, and is believed to be living in Montreal. The men I interviewed for this episode have all lobbied for change. That includes changes to Canadian law. When the government learned James received a pardon, they took immediate steps to amend the Criminal Records Act to ensure anyone convicted of sexually assaulting a child could no longer receive a pardon, now known as a record suspension. Sheldon, Theo, Todd, and Greg all work to empower victims to take control back from their abusers.
7: We've done a horrible job of creating an environment where people can freely and openly talk about, you know, what happened to them. You know, it's like when I stand on stage and when I'm speaking and I say, you know, I was raped 150 times by my coach. And, you know, there's no shame in me. There's no embarrassment. There's no guilt. There's none of that. But my audience, every single one person in my audience, their head hits the floor and they project the shame, you know, on top of me. And so, you know, makes it very sort of apparent, you know, that we haven't done a very good job of, you know, creating safe spaces or safe environments where people can talk about their, you know, their trauma history.
1: Each will tell you they have their own path to healing.
0: I had to really practice learning how to talk about the way I felt. And I think that's the biggest thing. I think people go to counselors or psychologists two sessions and they say it doesn't work. Well, you know, how I look at, like, I look at therapy and I look at, like, well-being as practice. We need to practice it. And the better we can practice it, the better we're going to get about it. So the better we're going to get at it. So I just try to practice, you know, talking about and paying attention to how I feel and making sure that I talk to somebody.
7: I had a spiritual grandmother from Siksika. Her name is Shield Woman. And she used to bring a bunch of kids to my hockey school when I had it in Calgary. And her and I became incredible friends. And then I got traded from Calgary and we kind of lost touch with each other. And then when I moved back to Calgary in, I think it was 04, and then I started my concrete business. One day she came walking through the front doors of the business and sat down at my board table and we just sort of picked up where we left off. And then she started, you know, guiding me spiritually and, you know, started teaching me about, you know, the smudge. And, you know, I went to my first sweat lodge and then my book came out. And now I've been to 420 of the 630 Aboriginal communities in Canada. And really it's those people who've given me back my life spiritually. Well, I'm actually an honorary chief out at Siksika, and I'm also a pipe carrier now.
1: Since coming forward in 1996, Sheldon has gone on to receive one of the country's top honors, the Order of Canada. He's dedicated his life to raising awareness about sexual abuse.
0: You know, you and I have told a lot of good stories to educate people. And that's the thing. It's not just about telling a story about this stuff. People want to learn about it. So learn about what they can do. So we can't just tell a story. To me, we need to educate, but we also need to leave people with tools. And I think we did that. And it's like, let's look a little bit farther than, and let's just, you know, spend a little time, because they're probably telling us in their own way without saying the words. And that was me. I mean, I was trying to tell people as loud as I could. And, you know, I just, without saying the words. And we need to be able to pick up on that stuff and understand the signs. And that's, yeah, I think we've come a long ways. We got a long ways to go. I don't ever feel there's a finish line with this stuff.
1: Sheldon Kennedy opened a door and started an important conversation about child sexual abuse in sport. And now these brave men are holding that door open to continue the conversation.
4: That was Nancy Hicks, Crime Beat, and Sheldon Kennedy in The Scars That Last a Lifetime. In our next episode of Crime Beat, our host tells us how in the summer of 2018, a young Calgary woman vanished and her family spent a week desperately hoping she was safe until a 911 call launched a major investigation that led police to multiple scenes and the horrifying discovery of a killing spree. In this episode of Crime Beat, Global News crime reporter Nancy Hickst unravels how

0: it never gets any easier. You know that your words are going to destroy them, and there's nothing you can do to spare them that pain. So really, it's being direct with them, telling them what happened. They're going to have a lot of questions, but there's nothing you can do. You can see as you're talking to them, their life is crumbling in front of you.
1: It's even tougher when multiple families are involved.
0: I think I take years off my life every time I do it, but it's what you have to do.
1: I'm Nancy Hickst, a senior crime reporter for Global News. Today on Crime Beat, the story of Alan Penny Legion, Sean Boshuk, and Taylor Toler. This is Shattered by a Call. In the summer of 2018, a call to 911 sparked a major investigation in Calgary.
2: Calgary Police, what is the address of your emergency?
3: Oh, it is 2000 Apple Village Court, Calgary.
1: That call led police to multiple scenes where they uncovered a senseless killing spree. To better understand how this case unfolded, I need to take you across town from where that 911 call was made to the Northwest Calgary community of Hidden Valley. That's where Al Penny Legion and his wife, Sean Boshuk, lived. They'd been together since the late 90s and had a blended family. The couple had five kids in total. Their youngest son, Jordan, was 17 at that time and still lived at home. Sean had a daughter and a son from a previous relationship, Alexis and Dustin. In the summer of 2018, Dustin was 25 and moved back home. He was living in the basement. Al also had two kids from a previous relationship, David and Adam. I got Adam to explain the family dynamics a bit better.
4: We were all pretty young, so I was about two or three. David was four or five at the time. Alexis was the oldest, I think six, seven, eight, around that age. And Dustin is the exact same age as David. So they kind of clicked, but at the same time, it was two families coming together, and we didn't want them in our house. They didn't want us in their house, but the two parents wanted to be together, so we all just kind of dealt with it as kids. We would fight and laugh.
1: Before long, the titles of stepmom and stepdad melted away, and they just became mom and dad.
4: She just stepped in and was mom from day one. Like, that's what we called her. My dad was like, she's mom. So we just continuously called her mom.
1: David is the eldest of Al's kids.
5: He always pushed us to do better, you know? Like, he was honest a lot about, like, grades and stuff. So he obviously wanted the best for us in any situation. Everybody, too. His biological kids and his stepkids as well. Like, it was love for the whole family.
1: Jordan said by the time he came along, it just seemed like one family.
6: Growing up, I didn't really know or see the difference in, like, the fact that they were my half-brothers or full-brothers. Like, I didn't know they came from different parents or anything like that until I kind of grew up and heard about it and just stuff kind of came up.
1: The family's patriarch, Al Penny Legion, was a longtime salesman who loved sports.
4: He brought us all up into sports. We all played soccer at a young age. Like, from the point we could walk, we were kicking a soccer ball. I don't know how he managed every community sport we played. He managed to become the coach of the team that any of us were on. It didn't matter if it was soccer, football, hockey, lacrosse. He just knew how to play the sport and would start being the coach.
1: Because of Jordan's ongoing success in football, coaching became a bigger and bigger part of Al's life as the years went by.
6: So we had a dynamic where, like, I wasn't only learning from him being on the field, but I was also learning, like, his coaching. So it helped me a lot on the field to know, like, a coach's perspective from being a coach and then learning from him being a player.
4: Seeing his kids happy was top of the list for him to make sure that his life was fulfilling. Like, he wanted to make sure that there was nothing that we missed out on.

0: Meanwhile, Shawn Boshuk, the family's matriarch, was a nurse with a caring and compassionate nature.
1: Like, I remember when I broke my arm playing football, and then I went to the doctor and they literally were asking me how it was healing so fast. And I didn't know my mom was just giving me all these different supplements and it seemed to be working. So it was pretty funny to like almost have that advantage, I guess.
2: Like if we were at a family barbecue or what, if somebody hurt herself, everything dropped and she was there trying to help them. She was a nurse first, a mother first, but like both those things came together. After seeing how much she cared about not only making my dad happy, but making sure that it wasn't a single kid that got something more because it was her kids. We're all their, like, their kids. So if Dustin got a cell phone or Alexis got a cell phone, we all got a cell phone or an iPod if I was too young to have a phone. She wanted to make sure that we were all happy just like my dad did, but my dad wanted to make us happy by pushing us to do more. My mom wanted to be, you know, consoling at home and make sure that we all felt like we were accepted. So she's a pretty amazing woman.
0: In the summer of 2018, across the city from Al and Shawn's home in the southeast community of Applewood, Taylor Toler had just moved into a new apartment. She was 24 years old. Her mother, Joanne, said she had a kind spirit.
3: There's no words that can get across how sweet she really was. If anyone that met her, just she was a sweet, sweet girl. So I work in fund development. I work for charities, and her dad works for charities. So she grew up with that same kind of philanthropic spirit. I would drop her off, and she had a senior that she would sit and visit with and read stories to and just keep company.
0: One of Taylor's favorite people was her grandmother, Joan Pattinson.
4: Joanne was let us have her for the weekend lots of times, and she'd just become part of our life. She was actually like our daughter. I hated to have to send her home.
0: In high school, Taylor became friends with Al and Shawn's son, Adam Penny Legion.
2: And we ended up working on the carnival out in BC for 6 months. We kind of took Taylor with us because she wanted to go do something. And she was like, yeah, let's do it. So we were all quite close there, being that we all left Calgary and met, you know, 40 new people and randomly started traveling around BC with them to do, like, well, set up and tear down carnivals and be carnies for 6 months of the summer.
0: Not long after they returned from BC, Taylor started dating Adam's older brother, Dustin Duffy.
2: I think a lot of what brought Dustin and Taylor together was their mutual drug use.
0: Taylor's family said they knew she used drugs recreationally, but never believed it was a major problem. Here again is her grandmother.
4: She wasn't a drug addict as far as I was concerned, because I could pick her up at 8 o'clock in the morning to take her to work. Sometimes she'd miss her bus. I'd take her. She looked like she just always smiling, and she always pulled her hair up in this little fussy thing on top and just, you know, not a care in the world, get in the car and, you know, like she couldn't have been having drugs. Well, I don't know how fast I know they don't get out of your system fast.
0: Taylor's mom said she had concerns about her relationship with Dustin almost from the get-go.
3: Because they were engaged when they were quite young. I think in the first year they were engaged. I didn't really get to know him until later on. He just seemed like the type of guy I did not want my daughter dating. He just seemed to have a big ego, and he came off like a player, actually. It's just not somebody I'd want my daughter dating. Dustin, actually, that's one of the other reasons that I didn't really approve of the relationship. He was working as a male stripper for a while. I know I found some needles, or maybe it was my mom that found some needles. And so we had a talk with Taylor, is he using intravenous drugs? And no, he was using them for steroids. And I remember her calling me once that she needed money because he had taken the money and spent it all on steroids because he needed it to his bodybuilding for the dancing.
0: Early on in their relationship, in December of 2013, the couple moved in with Taylor's grandparents. But not long after, there was an incident.
4: We had American money in, my husband did, in his dresser drawer. And I went to get it and I couldn't find it. So when they came back, I said to Taylor, you know, like, I can't believe you did this. I really can't believe you did this to us. Who? And she just looked at me and I said, get your stuff and get out. And I know it was Christmas Day, but I couldn't help it. It was $900, American money. And so I didn't go downstairs while they were packing. I just went in our bedroom, but my husband asked her what they did with it. And she said it was drugs.
3: It caused a big rift in our family because then Taylor started lying to us about what she was doing because she didn't want us to know that she was with Dustin. So then I would catch her lying and my mom and I would end up fighting because I would get in the middle of their relationship because of the lies that Taylor was saying. And I mean, I understand the family got together and did not want her dating Dustin, and she tried to hide it from us.
0: Adam Penny Legion said that his parents were also concerned with his brother's behavior.
2: So Dustin, at a young age, I think it was 18, maybe around 18, he started getting into like hard drugs. Like, Dustin was actually the first person to introduce me into hard drugs. Like, I'm completely clean now, but he loved doing drugs, whether it was cocaine or smoking pot or steroids. And there was a point, I think I was 16, I found steroids in his room. And I was like, what the? Like, and I brought it to my parents and they were like, they lost it. Dustin had claimed that he'd never done them. It was nothing. And he continually did steroids and went to the gym and just got huge. He was a massive guy. Like, the amount of steroids he was doing and like the amount of working out he was doing was making him into somebody that, if you look at a picture of Dustin when he was young, he was long-haired, glasses, nerdy kid. You look at a picture of him 18, 19, he looks like a stripper. He's got a chest out to here and he's walking around like this. He's huge. And when he got into that physique, I think one of his friends was a stripper and he was probably like 18, 19. He started traveling around making money stripping and the drugs never stopped. I think he stopped doing steroids at some point. I can't tell you when. I don't know. And then he got into, with Taylor, he got into doing a lot of hallucinogenics and moving into crystal meth.
0: His younger brother, Jordan, remembers their dad telling him about Dustin's drug use.
1: I guess as I got older, I got filled in a lot more on what was going on because maybe like my dad and my siblings are also worried about me because I am living in that house as well. So like just telling me, kind of filling me in on what's going on with him. Not trying to portray him as a bad person or anything like that, but just making sure I know that, like, what's going on with him, so.
0: Adam said Dustin put a strain on the family.
2: My dad was never scared of him, but my dad also didn't want to anger my mom. So my mom telling Dustin to leave, and Dustin would freak out on my mom, and my dad would start pushing Dustin to get him out of the house and say, no, like, get out of her face, you're gone, I need you out of here. And Dustin would push back, and then my mom would start crying and say, like, don't fight. My dad was like, I'm not trying to fight him. I'm trying to get him out of here because he's yelling at you. And, like, police would come and just tell him to leave for the night. But because my mom loved her kids so much, like, all of us, anytime somebody was being kicked out of the house for, you know, whatever you did or telling you to go to your room or whatever, if the other parent didn't like it, they were trying to not hurt each other. So it was like so back and forth.
1: She was just upset that like she's putting in the effort over and over again, and he's just like not reciprocating, even putting in the same amount of effort to try and get help, no matter what it may be. And then my dad would get frustrated because it's like, well, she's putting in all this effort. He doesn't know what to do, but he also sees that nothing's kind of helping the situation, so.
0: Dustin and Taylor's families both felt the relationship wasn't working. Together, they were like oil and water. By 2018, they had been together for 5 years and often lied to their families about the relationship status. Here again is Taylor's mother.
3: Yeah, actually, his mom and I were having conversations about how we both felt the relationship was quite toxic and they needed to get away from each other. So we were trying to work up a plan for how we were going to do that. I knew that he and she were going down a path that, I mean, I could see it all over Dustin, which is why we didn't want her with him.
0: In July of that year, Taylor moved into a new apartment and turned to her grandmother for help as she settled into her new place.
4: Her apartment was so hot. It was a hot here, you know, outside too. And she wanted a fan. And I was being the good grandma. I wasn't giving her the money.
0: On July 25th, 2018, Taylor's grandmother got her a fan and a new phone. She said Dustin had taken the old phone the night before.
4: We dropped her off, and I didn't hug her because I was still upset at her because she's, you know, I thought the same thing. It's going to be the same way again. And we talked a little bit about getting more education, and she said, oh, I got it all under control.
0: That night, she texted back and forth with her grandmother.
4: I dropped her off at about 4 o'clock then. And by the time I got home, there was about 4 texts there from her, you know, saying different little things. That's the way she was.
0: But by the next day, Taylor stopped responding.
4: And I said, what, did you lose the phone already? Or something like that. Still not thinking there was anything serious. Like I said, I thought she'd maybe gone to a girlfriend's or something.
0: Taylor's mom was also concerned.
3: My mom started texting me saying that she was really worried about Taylor, that they had gone over there for dinner, and that now she wasn't answering her text messages, and she just disappeared. So then I started trying to get a hold of Taylor. She wasn't getting back to me.
0: Days went by and there was no word from Taylor. Her grandmother called police, who dispatched an officer to her apartment.
4: And I said that she'd been, as far as I was concerned, she was missing for 5 days, and I was just really concerned. And he said that he had knocked on the door, and then he sort of listened to see if there was a TV on or something, and there was nothing.
0: Taylor's grandmother said it didn't make sense that she would just disappear. Across town, Dustin was living in his parents' basement. Jordan and his father were busy with football. That week, they had a big trip to BC.
1: But we went to Chilliwack for like the East-West All-Canada Bowl for football, and my dad was one of the coaches.
0: When Jordan got back to Calgary on Saturday, July 28th, he went to a friend's house. The following day, he texted with his dad about the busy week ahead.
1: He texted me on Sunday and he was like, you should probably like come home because we have training tomorrow. And I would go with him early in the morning, and then I would go to school, or there was no school at that point, so I would go to work with him or something like that. And I just told him like, I'm kind of sore today because we just had the whole week of football and I'll probably go on Wednesday. And he was like, okay, just like take care of yourself.
0: Meanwhile, his mom, Sean Boshuk, messaged Taylor's grandmother on July 30th.
4: She texts me that, you know, they were concerned about missing. And so I wrote back to her and I said that I was concerned too, and I've just put in a missing person. And she wrote back, oh no, I don't know how I'm going to explain this to Dustin. He's going to be so upset.
5: I'm Mike Brown, and if you're just joining us on Crime Time, Canada's only true crime radio show, So far in this episode of Crime Beat, host Nancy Hicks has been introducing us to the victims at the center of a Calgary killing spree in the summer of 2018. We learned about the warm and sports-loving Al Pennylegion and his compassionate nurse wife, Sean Bochisuk, and their blended family of five kids who grew up calling their step-parents simply Mom and Dad. Also woven into the story is 24-year-old Taylor Toller, a sweet and philanthropic young woman who became friends with the Pennylegion family and eventually began dating their son, Dustin Duffy, a relationship both families grew increasingly alarmed by as Dustin's steroid and drug use escalated and the relationship turned toxic. By the summer of 2018, Taylor had moved into a new apartment, hoping for a fresh start. But after her grandmother dropped her off on July 25th, the last time she would see her, Taylor went silent and a missing persons report was filed as her family desperately tried to piece together what had happened to her. Let's go back to Crime Beat's Nancy Hicks and Shattered by a Call on Crime Time.
0: By July 31st, 2018, nearly 6 days had passed since anyone had heard from Taylor. That morning, a call came in to 911.
6: Calgary Police, what is the address of your emergency?
0: That was Taylor's new address.
6: Thank you. And your last name?
7: My last name is Duffy.
6: And first name?
7: Duffy.
6: Thanks, Duffy. Tell me exactly what happened, Duffy.
0: The audio is a bit difficult to understand, but the caller identified himself as Dustin Duffy. What he told the 911 operator next shattered two families. And a warning, the details you're about to hear are disturbing. These are excerpts from that call.
7: I murdered my girlfriend in this apartment last week, and I murdered my parents this morning.
6: Any weapons involved or mentioned there?
7: I do have a weapon on me.
6: What do you have on you?
7: Nice.
6: Okay, I want you to tell me what happened, okay?
7: On what day?
6: What happened this morning?
7: Word? To be quite honest, I'm not exactly sure. I don't know why I did it. What is it?
6: And what did you do?
7: I killed both of my parents.
6: Do you need an ambulance for yourself? Do you have any injuries?
7: Me? I don't have any injuries. So.
6: So what happened there this morning?
7: I stabbed both of my parents to death.
6: Okay, I want you to keep me on the line, and when police come by, I want you to not have anything in your hands, okay?
0: Police arrived moments later. Calgary Police Homicide Detective Lacey Murdoch became the primary investigator assigned to the case.
8: It was 10:30 in the morning, and my boss said, you know, we have a triple homicide. That's how it came in. And this would have been my second homicide investigation as the primary. So it was a little bit chaotic at the beginning. We didn't know what was going on. We just have somebody calling in saying that they've killed three people.
0: This type of 911 call is highly unusual. It's not often that someone confesses to killing one person, let alone three.
8: I've never heard of it. I've never had that.
0: Dustin Duffy was taken into custody. Police needed to confirm if what Duffy told the operator was true. When officers entered Taylor's apartment, they immediately knew something bad had happened.
8: It had been several days, and it was very hot at that time. There was a female that was lying naked in a bed. It almost looked like she was kind of tucked in. And when they pulled back the sheet, it was a deceased female that had a stab wound across her neck.
0: Across town, police checked Duffy's parents' home.
8: So when first responders entered into the Hidden Valley house, There was a female that was deceased with stab wounds in the kitchen. Her body had been dragged from the kitchen into the living room. There was a plastic, it almost looked like a shower curtain covering her. In the main floor bathroom was a male that was deceased. He was just in his underwear. And there was significant amount of blood all the way from the stairs, the landing, into the bathroom. Also in the bathroom with its owner was the family dog who was stabbed. And he was just laying on the male that was in the bathroom. In the garage, there was a vehicle that had another dog that was slashed in the neck. And there was another dog that was upstairs in a room that hadn't been harmed. There was blood all over the house. So there was a significant struggle. The male had been stabbed, I believe, 8 times. The female had been stabbed 5 times. From the scene, we could tell that somebody had cleaned up the scene, as there was a broom with hair and blood. There was a vacuum that had blood and hair in it. There was clothing upstairs outside of the upstairs bathroom that had blood on it.
0: As investigators confirmed what Duthie told the 911 operator, he was put into the back of a police vehicle to be taken to Calgary Police Headquarters.
9: If you could even begin to understand the last week of my fucking life.
2: Okay.
0: The officer read Duthie his rights. Still, he kept talking.
2: And you may be charged with triple homicide.
9: I'm going to be charged with triple homicide. You guys already got more than enough evidence.
8: He told him that he's had a rough week. He's killed 3 people. He doesn't know why he did it. He didn't mean to. And then he just got a bit belligerent in the backseat of the car. He wanted a cigarette. He wanted all these things. At one point, he had even said, it sounded like he was going to do suicide by cop is what he wanted. But that didn't happen.
0: On July 31st, 2018, Darren Smith was a detective with the homicide unit. He was assigned the daunting task of informing the families of all 3 victims.
10: Really, if there's anything that we can do to not traumatize them further, like I've already destroyed their life by telling them that their loved ones are dead. If there's some other pain that I can take away from them or make it a little bit easier for them, I will.
0: Taylor's mom, Joanne, remembers the exact moment that call came in.
11: I saw a missed call from my mom and another call from my ex-husband, and I knew that something bad was happening. So it was actually my ex-husband who told me. And then right after that, Darren Smith phoned me. I was shocked. I was very unbelievable, and especially to know what he did with his parents as well, too. That was, I didn't like Dustin. I didn't, but I would have never expected that.
0: Taylor's grandmother was heartbroken.
4: I really never thought it was that bad. I really didn't. When I laid down for bed that night, then I, you know, that was when it all kind of hit that this was really true.
0: Adam was the first to find out about his parents' death.
2: And he knocks on the door. So I go and answer it, and he goes, "Can you step outside?" And I go outside and I close the door, and he goes, "Do you know Dustin Duthie?" So I look him in the eye. I'm like, "Yeah, what did he do now?" That was my exact words. And he goes, "So we have, what did he say? We have an idea that he has done something really bad." And I said, "What?" And he goes, "Your parents live at 10130 Hidden Valley Drive." And I said, "Yeah, like, what's going on?" And he goes, "We have 2 bodies inside that house. We can confirm that it's your parents, but... we're pretty sure that it is. And I broke down. I couldn't help but fall to my knees and cry. And then they asked, do you know where your little brother is? And I got up. Like, instantly I stopped crying. I was like, no, he was supposed to be home. And they go, okay, we have Dustin in custody, but we have no idea where your little brother is. Can you call him? I call him and he doesn't answer, and I'm losing it. I'm freaking out. I don't know what to do. I'm crying and running around my house. I call him again. I'm pretty sure he picked up on the second call, and I go, where are you? And he goes, I'm at Costco. And I was like, where were you last night? And he goes, I was at a friend's house. I was like, okay, stay where you are. I'm gonna come pick you up. We show up at Costco and I gotta get out and call my little brother over to a police car. So Jordan gets in the back of the cop car and I look him dead in the eye and I go, look, man, like, this is gonna hit a whole lot different than anything's hit ever. And he was like, what's going on? And I said, the police have a suspicion that Dustin has killed our parents. Jordan's crying. I'm trying to console him, but all I keep hearing Jordan saying is it could be somebody else.
1: The reality of it, almost just like being, like connecting and being like, this is actually real, was the hardest part, I guess.
0: Once Adam and Jordan got to police headquarters, they met with Staff Sergeant Darren Smith, and together they FaceTimed their oldest brother, David.
12: I was working as a mechanic at the time in Mississauga, Ontario. And yeah, we were just cleaning up for the day and I get a call from Adam and I was like, yo, just hold on. I'm at work. Then he keeps calling me and I was like, dude, just hold on. I'm like, I'm almost done. And then he kept calling me and I was like, what? And then he told me and then I just literally collapsed on the ground.
0: Smith said one by one, he spoke to each of the family members, but his work didn't end there.
10: You can imagine what all the homicide scenes look like. So we don't want a mother or a brother or a grandparent to come in and walk into that scene and see what we see as police officers. We saw the chaos. We know how the homicide happened. We see the blood. We see the carnage that took place in this home, the evil that took place in this home. They don't need to see that. So in this case, I worked with the insurance company and I worked with another cleaning company so that before the family could go into that house, we made sure it looked exactly like they left it. So it was clean. There was no hint that any crime had ever occurred in that home. So that when they come in there to be there as a family to celebrate their loved one's life, they're not doing it where something horrific has happened and there's evidence of it.
0: This might seem like an open and shut case. Dustin Duthie confessed to the 911 operator that he killed Taylor Toler and his parents, Alan Penny Legion and Sean Boshuk. But lead detective Lacey Murdoch said it's not so simple.
8: And after speaking with the Crown prosecutor, he said, you know, this is when the work begins.
0: Even though Duthie had previously confessed, he refused to give any further explanation to homicide detectives.
8: He was completely hostile. So he was swearing. He would not talk to Detective Sweet. And at that point, I mean, there's nothing. He was just swearing and being belligerent. We didn't really have the answer as to the why. There never really is a why. Like, there's no good explanation, but he didn't share that with us in the interview.
0: Senior prosecutor Shane Parker was assigned to the case.
13: Dustin Duthie was evaluated right at the time of his arrest, both in a clinical setting and also in a forensic setting, to make sure that he was fit. From those initial assessments, it became clear that he had some paranoia from his ingestion of crystal meth. When he was assessed for criminal responsibility by Dr. Metalista, he was found to be criminally responsible.
0: Shane Parker said Detective Murdoch, along with the other investigators from the homicide unit and forensic team, uncovered a trail of evidence against Duthie.
13: So timeline for a crime is always really important, particularly when we don't have witnesses to the crime. In Taylor's situation, we had an excellent opportunity because she was in contact with her grandmother. So we had that electronic communications that they were having at the time. The other thing is she had just moved into a condominium apartment style that had a CCTV camera right outside of her door. So it was motion censored in that when there'd be any kind of movement going in and out of the apartment, it would turn itself on and start recording. Record 5 to 10 seconds prior to, and then after the movement had stopped, it continued to process or record for 10 to 15 seconds, and then it would turn itself off. Police reviewing it really had a very solid timeline. It was indisputable as to Taylor's comings and goings, and also the comings and goings of Dustin Duthie. So on July 25th, you see early in the morning on the 25th, Taylor was coming in crying. It corresponded with some texts that she'd been sending to someone else saying that her and Dustin had just gotten into a fight and that he'd pulled a knife on her. But the rest of the 25th, we see the couple walking down the hallway hand in hand, coming back as if there's nothing, no problems. In other words, they've made up. And we see that sort of reflected from some of the electronic communications that Taylor is sending in and out as well. Then on the 25th, moving into the 26th, we still see the couple coming and going, walking hand to hand. We've got lobby footage from the two of them being together. There's no issues, apparently, shown on that video of the way they're interacting with one another. The key time comes where we last see Taylor Toler on CCTV around 4 a.m. She's keying into her apartment. Dustin Duthie is with her. There's again no issues, but shortly after 5 a.m. on July 26th, Duthie is seen leaving. He takes the time, he pats himself down, he finds the keys, he looks around the hallway, he locks the door, and he walks down the hallway. What he's carrying with him is what's been called a bed in a box. So not much different than what you would have for camping or if you're using it in your home for guests. And he's dragging that along with him because it's got a little bit of a wheel system and it's got a handle with it. And days later, after Sean and Alan are murdered, that bed in the box is found in the trunk of his car that's still at Hidden Valley. Inside that box is a towel that had Taylor Toler's blood on it. So looking back now, there's a sort of looking back in time, you're going, okay, he was taking the bloody towel away. So that's the 26th. The 26th, there's not a lot of footprints for, there's no footprints for Taylor, obviously. People are trying to get a hold of her, including her grandmother, Joan, and they're not getting really any kind of a response.
0: You're likely wondering what Duthie did over nearly 6 days following Taylor's death.
13: Fairly normal, as I say, sort of fairly normal levels of communication. There'd been some plans for him to start work. But he doesn't go to the job site. But there is sort of that discussion. There's some discussion from Sean's standpoint that he needs to go into treatment, go into a residential treatment program for his drug use.
14: How does he react to that?
13: He is balking at it, I think is probably the fairest way to characterize it, but is not certainly looking to do it. Though I say I don't think was completely resistant to it, but was slow to go, slow to act. So on the 31st, the Crown's theory is that Sean Boshuk is killed early in the morning. She is having an ongoing text communication with a former coworker, and all of a sudden she stops responding in a conversation around 5:53 in the morning. The other sort of family routine in the morning suggests that it was an early morning attack on Sean Boshuk. It happened in the kitchen. Chairs were knocked over. There was some blood spatter on the Venetian blinds or blinds in the kitchen that suggests that it was right by the back door for Sean's attack. At some point in time, either Al Penny Legion comes down the stairs and witnesses the murder itself, or he witnesses Duthie trying to clean up the murder. And once he comes down the stairs, then Al Penny Legion is chased and attacked in several different locations as well. He had suffered some pretty significant injuries, internal injuries to his heart, so it likely would have been fatal. He probably would have died on the landing and then would have been dragged down and left in the bathroom, because the bathroom is not an active bleeding site. We're not seeing any attack in the bathroom.
0: A forensic investigator specializing in blood spatter offered insight into the sequence of events at Duthie's parents' home.
13: So from the forensic standpoint, there doesn't seem to be a commingling of these scenes, and yet they're close to one another.
15: So what does that say?
13: It says we got two distinctive attacks.
0: Originally, Duthie was charged with three counts of second-degree murder. But the prosecution said the blood spatter evidence showed there was more to it.
13: So we had two pathways in law. One was planning and deliberation. And planning, it doesn't have to be a sophisticated plan. It just has to be one that there does show to be a plan. And then deliberation, that someone was cautious and it wasn't impulsive. We looked at Alan Penny Legion always as a witness to Sean Boschuk's either murder or cleanup. The second pathway to get there in law is there's criminal code provisions that if you kill a justice participant who's also described in the criminal code as a potential witness, that is also triggers first degree murder as well. So there was two pathways in law for Dustin Duthie to go down on the first degree murder of Alan Penny Legion. Because of the blood evidence and what that was telling the officers, what that could tell a court of law.
0: Following a preliminary inquiry, Dustin Duthie was ordered to stand trial for two counts of second-degree murder in the deaths of his girlfriend and mother, and one count of first-degree murder in the death of his father. Adam told me just weeks after their parents were killed, he and David planned to drive their father's vehicle to Ontario, the same car that their brother drove to Taylor's apartment after he killed their parents.
2: So we started unpacking the trunk, and there were suitcases and clothes and wallets and credit cards and all this kind of just, you know, random stuff. And Sheila, one of my mom's best friends, was like, we should record this in case. And I can't remember how, like, what clicked in her mind to say that, but she started recording.
4: Yeah, sure makes you wonder what the hell is in it, what it is.
2: And we pulled out a black, almost baseball-sized...
16: This isn't mine.
2: Like, tape ball. It was all electrical tape.
4: Just don't lose any of those pieces. You might need it to place it together.
2: I can't remember if it was me or David, but we peeled like a piece back and there was a piece of paper on it, and we just continued unraveling it, and continually there was little shreds of paper, and I think, I can't remember how many pieces they said, I think it was like 200 some odd pieces.
16: Dustin, it's Dustin's writing.
4: It's like a confession.
0: The brothers turned their shocking discovery over to homicide detective Murdoch.
8: Adam and David both said that's his handwriting. And through our search warrants, we had other notes of his and handwriting kind of samples of his, and it was the same.
0: Prosecutor Shane Parker said a highly skilled and tenacious forensic investigator somehow pieced the letter back together like a puzzle.
13: I don't know how he did it. Because it's not like you've got the box to see what the picture is at the end of the day. And there's a couple chunks of the paper it's missing. It's also multiple pages. So this is where the task gets a little harder. It is a note written by Dustin Duthie. That part is clear. From the tense that he uses in his note, the content, it's written after he kills Taylor Toler. So it's not a pre-planning note. But one of the things he says, along with others, is he wanted to feel what it was like with cold steel through human flesh. When he decided to have that desire is not clear from the note, whether it was an impulsive feeling, whether it's him looking back at killing Taylor Toler and putting that spin on it, only Dustin Duthie will know. But that's what made it more complicated, because that note could cut either way as to whether he had planned and deliberated the killing of Taylor Toler.
0: In March of 2021, just days before Duthie was scheduled to stand trial, he pleaded guilty to all three charges. David Jordan and Adam Penny Legion sat together as details of what happened to their parents was read in court in an agreed statement of facts.
12: I knew that guy was never going to make it past 30 years old without being in jail, but I did not know it was going to be this.
1: Yeah, I got tremors in my body, and I almost felt like I wanted to cry at first when I saw him, but I couldn't, and I was just shaking, and it was like I wanted to cry, but I wanted to jump over the railing and go at him, but I wanted to, like, it was just a bunch of mixed emotions. But then at the same time, it was over and done with at that point. We're sitting there knowing that he's going to go away for 35 plus years. You don't expect, especially someone like in your family, you don't expect them to be capable of something like that, or even like think of doing something like that, whether they're capable of it or not.
2: You took away, in my life personally, or our family's life, two people who were the best people you could ever imagine. And I'm sure everybody says that about their parents, but like, two people who would have done anything for you at any age, didn't care what you've done wrong, would have kept striving for you to do better, pushing you to do more. And he took that away from us, and then he takes away the person that is pushing him, whether it was in a negative way, but pushing him to keep going in some way, takes her away from her family. Nobody wants anything to do with him. He took away three amazing people.
0: Duthie was sentenced to life in prison with no chance of parole for 35 years. He'll be about 60 years old before he can even apply for release. Both of the victims' families are left shattered by the senseless actions of a man they were all trying to help. Taylor's mom often thinks about the path that led to her death.
11: Taylor called me one time, and I guess her and Dustin had had a fight, and she wanted to know if I knew of any, she needed a place to stay, and I referred her to a couple of women's shelters because I couldn't enable her. I needed her to kind of hit her own bottom with Dustin and get away from him and do the work that she needed to do, and so there's a lot of guilt in that. I think I still made the right decision, but... yeah, I knew where it was going. She was incredibly sweet, and she had a smile. I mean, you'll see in the pictures, the girl could not take a bad picture. She just had that light. She was an incredibly sweet soul.
0: Joanne Toler has created a permanent endowment fund in Taylor's honor.
11: So after Taylor passed away, a lot of people wanted to donate. So the whole foundation will support any charity that is for domestic violence or family violence or mental health or addictions.
0: Taylor's grandmother was her biggest advocate and misses her every day.
4: Her smile was a big thing. Just so happy. No, nothing seemed to get her down. It's kind of brought us all together in the fact that we're more careful with each other, you know, like, because making sure everybody's tucked into bed and, you know, stuff like that. And I can see how well she feels what she does about her own kids, because that even scares me. I won't take my phone to bed because I'm afraid that I'll get a call in the night.
0: When Dustin Duthie killed his parents, his siblings, Alexis, David, Adam, and Jordan, became orphans. Each of them missed their parents in their own way. Here's David.
12: Mostly just dinners, just our holiday dinners. It's at every single family gathering or holiday dinner. It's absolutely tearing me apart because it's so different. We'd always have this big table with everybody there. No matter who it was, they were invited. Literally, I can go and just make a quick friend on the road at the bar or whatever. And he could be like, oh, I'm not really doing anything for turkey. And I can be like, come to my house. And they'd be like, arms open, come and eat.
0: Adam honors his parents by putting their advice into action.
2: I am extremely independent and strong compared to what I was before. I think it's because I had them to rely on, but now not having them to rely on, they're always in my back pocket pushing me to do better. And I always look at it in that way, that they're still here with me, talking to me and telling me how I can be better, you know, days that I want to go home from work because I'm just not into it. Something clicks and goes, just finish, man. You got 3 hours left in your day. What's the point in going home? You know, the same reason, when I would come home from school early, my dad would be like, why? You had 2 hours left. Why didn't you just finish your class? It's the same voice. They'll never leave our lives.
0: Jordan has had to grow up fast. He was only 17 when his parents were murdered.
1: It's just like the easy, small things that are little decisions that you wouldn't think, you would want to ask someone until they're not there, and you think about even thinking about a meal that you had a year ago and you want to know how to make it, or a decision on going to this team or going to this team, or do I want to take this course in school or do I want to do this? Just like that older figure that kind of has that knowledge and that path for you, I feel like is the biggest part that I miss.
0: Soon after Jordan found out his father was gone, he sent him a series of text messages. He gave me permission to share them with you. This was Jordan's final farewell. I love you more than anything, and I'm going to do everything I can to make you smile up there. I know you're up there reading this, and just know I'm going to make you really proud. I love you, Dad.
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30: This is Global News. I'm Joshua Azizi. The British Columbia government has declared a provincial state of emergency after a massive wildfire forced about 20,000 people in the Okanagan Valley to flee their homes. Global's Taya Fast was there Friday night as flames swept across the hillside.
31: We were along Jones Flat Road, which was the main artery for evacuees who were trying to get out and trying to escape that fast-moving blaze late last night. Now, the Southeast District RCMP say it is aware of one impacted Meadow Valley resident who has or has reported a possible fatality, but given hazardous conditions, police are working to confirm and officers are working closely with the impacted family. The province says tactical evacuations are still underway today, but it is unclear just how many people people may be stuck behind the fire lines. Last night, we know at least 55 people were rescued by helicopter, and the fire moved extremely fast and is now mapped at around 10,300 hectares. It only took a matter of minutes before flames roared down the hillside towards where we were reporting from last night, and we were forced to leave immediately. Thousands of properties are under an evacuation order still today, and including the entire district of Summerland, and thousands more under alert.
30: Cliff Chapman from the BC Wildfire Service says conditions in BC right now, particularly in its southern third, are explosive.
1: We are going to be challenged, and we may see fires do what we saw on this fire last night. I cannot stress enough

0: uncertainty affecting those who sought refuge in Canada after the disaster. She says many may be forced to leave the country in an upheaval, likely to re-traumatize a population that has already been uprooted under devastating circumstances. Ottawa maintains the program was meant to be temporary and has now come to an end. Naira Ahmed, The Canadian Press.
1: Average asking rents in Canada fell last month as the market stabilizes. Canadian Press reporter Michelle Zedekian has details.
2: A new report says the average national asking rent fell 4% in July compared with last year to $2,037. The latest monthly analysis from Rentals.ca and Urbanation says it's the 22nd consecutive month of year-over-year declines in the average rent being sought by landlords. Asking rents have fallen 7.5% over the past 2 years.
1: But it's the smallest year-over-year drop since February, and prices continue to rise when comparing month to month. Prices ticked up 0.2% from June, which was the fourth straight monthly increase. LGBTQ plus candidates in Quebec's upcoming provincial election say they are facing a growing wave of hateful and threatening messages online. Quebec Solidaire warns the abuse could discourage people from marginalized communities from entering politics. Party President Roxanne Milot says she has personally been targeted, while Parti Québécois candidate Philippe Schnaub also reports receiving homophobic threats. The concerns come as parties also face scrutiny over their own rhetoric, including the recent withdrawal of a Quebec Solidaire candidate over offensive online remarks. From the Global News Desk, I'm Joshua Azizi.
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4: It was supposed to be an easy trip to Greenland, but a terrible storm threw them off course. Now, thick fog prevented proper navigation, so they've been drifting for days in the North Atlantic in their great longship. Would they ever see home again? Or did Odin have other plans for them? Then, as the fog slowly parted, they saw something looming in the distance. Land. But not one they would recognize, so they didn't disembark. Instead, they went home. But years later, others followed, and they established themselves in this new, mysterious land. I'm Craig Baird, and this is Canadian History X. This month, I'm bringing you four stories of Newfoundland's history, and today we travel back over 1,000 years to delve into the Norse sagas to learn about the Vikings. There are many legends about Europeans arriving in North America prior to the 15th century. One of the most famous is the story of Brendan the Navigator. Around 520 CE, Brendan, a British priest, and 14 other clerics set sail on a wicker-framed vessel covered in cowhides. For 7 years, they traveled the North Atlantic searching for the promised land. Then, one day, the intrepid travelers come across a large island, not a fish this time, covered in vegetation. Later scholars will theorize that the island was North America and possibly Newfoundland, but Tim Severin wanted to prove such a voyage was possible. In 1976, he built a replica of Brendan's boat using traditional tools, Irish oak and ash, 49 tanned ox hides, and 3 kilometers of leather thong to lash it all together. On May 17th, Severin and 3 others set sail from Ireland, and 13 months later, they arrived in Newfoundland on June 26th, 1977. The next group claiming to have crossed the ocean blue came 400 years later after the mythical Brendan. According to acclaimed Canadian author Farley Mowat, they were the Albans. He believed they were the descendants of the original Neolithic inhabitants of Britain before they were pushed out by the Celts. Farley believed the Albans spent generations hopping from one island to another, from Iceland to Greenland, until they finally reached Newfoundland in the early 900 CE, and then set up a trading network in Europe. Now, I should note that this journey is speculative, with little evidence to support it. However, there is one group that we know of for a fact reached North America centuries before John Cabot or Christopher Columbus were even born, and they're the reason for today's episode. The Norse. The Viking Age, as it is known, began in 800 CE and continued for the next 250 years.

0: time the Norse ventured from their homes in Scandinavia and conquered and settled new territories. Their long ships sparked terror for many, but the Vikings were much more than bloodthirsty berserkers bent on conquest. First, they didn't wear helmets with horns attached, so just get that image out of your head. And while they did their share of attacking and pillaging, Vikings also set up trading networks that spanned oceans and continents. They were skilled mariners with a thriving and deep culture that produced stunning artwork and sculptures. Even though they eventually converted to Christianity, their gods continue to resonate to this day. I mean, thanks to Marvel, who hasn't heard of Thor, Loki, or Odin? The first Vikings would give birth to the Normans of northern France, who conquered England and laid the groundwork for what we know today. But why did they venture out in the first place? In the 9th century CE, inheritance law among the Norse meant that only the firstborn son could inherit land. Scandinavian land was at a premium, so the only way other sons could have property was to find it and claim it elsewhere. And often that property already belonged to someone else, so the Norse fought for it. This led to advancements in shipbuilding as they ventured further from home in present-day Denmark, Norway, and Sweden to settle on the British Isles and Ireland. But they didn't stop there. In the 870s, they reached Iceland, beginning with Ingólfur Arnarson, who built a homestead where Reykjavik now sits. And by 900 CE, there were as many as 60,000 people living there, and land became scarce once again. So, the Norse ventured out. This time, to the great island known as Galadhit Nunat, to its original inhabitants, and Greenland to the new arrivals. And shout out to my friend Dabarnak for teaching me the Inuit name. Now, much of what follows from this point on comes from the Norse sagas, specifically the Greenlander saga and the saga of Eric the Red, which sometimes contains contradictory stories, but I've tried to make it as consistent as possible. As with many historical stories, we must take them with a grain of salt, as embellishments may have occurred, but according to them, the first known Viking to reach Greenland was Gunnbjorn Ulfsson in 900 CE. He'd been on a voyage from Norway to Iceland when he drifted off course. After some time, they saw Greenland in the distance, but believing it to be inhospitable, they chose not to land. In 978 CE, Snæbjörn Galti became the first Norseman to intentionally navigate to Greenland. And 4 years later, Eric the Red was sent into exile from Iceland for committing murder, and rather than go to Norway, he sailed west. He spent the next year in Greenland exploring and believed it to be perfect for settlement. By 986 CE, he had convinced 700 people to join him by sharing stories of lush pastures and excellent conditions in this new land made of green. Was he lying? Well, not quite, but I'll get to that later. From Greenland, the story of the Vikings in North America came from Bjarni Herjolfsson, getting lost on his way to visit his parents. He was a merchant's captain based out of Norway, but each summer he made a trip to Iceland. In 986 CE, he made the annual journey only to discover that his father had left with Eric the Red for Greenland. Wanting to see this new land he had heard so much about, Bjarni set sail west. But then a storm blew, and Bjarni and his crew were thrown completely off course. And after what seemed like days, the storm and subsequent fog finally passed, and when Bjarni scanned the horizon, he saw land. But it was not Greenland. This land was covered with trees and what appeared to be mountains. His crew begged him to stop, but Bjarni refused. As a merchant, he was interested only in trading with established settlements, not exploring new lands. He eventually made it to Greenland to visit his parents, where he settled. Occasionally, he told people of what he had seen while lost at sea, but no one gave it much thought. They were happy in Greenland and didn't need to venture any further west. Years later, after Bjarni's father died, he returned to Norway, where he continued to tell his story and what he saw, until one man became very intrigued. His name was Leif Erikson, one of Eric the Red's three sons. Leif got as much information as he could. He wanted to see it for himself, so he bought Bjarni's ship and recruited 35 men for his crew. Eric was supposed to join them, but unfortunately, Eric fell off his horse on the way to the ship, and it was a bad omen, so he stayed home while Leif and his crew set sail. This took place around 100 CE. They followed Bjarni's route as best they could, and one day saw something in the distance. According to the Greenlander saga, quote, sailed to the land there, cast anchor, and put off a boat, then went ashore and could see no grass there. The background was all great glaciers, and right up to the glaciers from the sea, the land was like a flat stone. End quote. They believed the land to be barren, and Leif named it Helluland, meaning flat rock land. Modern historians believe they had reached Baffin Island. Then Leif and his crew continued south to a place they called Markland, or Forest Land. It's theorized this was the southeast coast of Labrador. Now they continued south for two more days until they made landfall somewhere on the coast of Newfoundland. There Leif and his crew found vines and grapes which earned the region the name Vinland, which translated to the land of wine. I know what you're thinking. Grapes growing in Newfoundland? Well, it's quite possible, thanks to a mysterious event happening at the same time with the planet's climate, the medieval warm period. For no known reason, the planet was warmer. Now, it was not universal, but various regions saw an increase in temperatures. In the North Atlantic region, the average temperature rose by as much as 1.5 degrees Celsius. Places like Iceland, Greenland, and Newfoundland were much warmer than usual, so it is possible that grapes could have been growing in Newfoundland at the time. But there are other theories. Vinland can also mean meadowland, as Vin was also a term used for fertile areas in Norse. There's also the direct possibility that Leif did what his father, Eric the Red, did. Good marketing. He could have just chosen a name that would entice people to settle there. But no matter what, the land was known as Vinland. And as the Norse arrived, they soon discovered that the island was already home to others.
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0: Coming up, we're going to conclude our story of the Vikings in Newfoundland because it really is a fascinating story and a really unique portion of Canada's history. And then we're going to dive into the story of one of Canada's most famous comedians right now, Lauren Ashe, and look at her career, which not only includes the acclaimed show Superstore, but also a music career that is starting to take off. All that when we return. Thousands of years earlier, the first people reached Newfoundland. It's estimated that about 7,500 years ago, the Maritime Archaic people arrived, and their culture existed on the island until about 3,500 years ago. They were replaced by the Dorset, who migrated from northern Labrador and brought with them new cultural practices including soapstone bowls, lamps, and sled skis made of bones. The Dorset thrived in Newfoundland for centuries until about 1,000 years ago when the Inuit pushed into the Arctic from the west, which drove the Thule east and into Dorset lands. And we don't know what culture was dominant when Leif Erikson arrived, but it could have been the last of the Dorset, the Innu, or even the Thule. There's also the possibility that the Beothuk, the same people who would meet Europeans centuries later, were there as they were starting to emerge at this time. Whoever it was, they were about to get their first interactions with people across the ocean, and it wasn't going to go swimmingly. Leif spent a winter in Vinland and then returned to Greenland, never to venture west again. Thorvald, Leif's brother, replaced him and led a group to Vinland. His goal was to conduct a more in-depth exploration, and Leif was happy to provide his ship for a voyage along with a crew of 30. Thorvald arrived where Leif had spent the winter, and they survived by fishing the waters off the island. And by spring, they continued to explore. They found a structure they believed was used for storage, which meant there were likely other humans on the island. The Norse didn't come across anyone that spring, summer, or autumn, and once again settled in for another winter. The following summer, Thorvald and a few of his men were exploring land north of their camp when they came across a forested area. In the sagas, he said, "This place is fair. Here, I should like to build my farm." Nearby, he noticed three canoes. Sleeping under them were nine men who woke up as the Norsemen approached and immediately fled. Eight were caught and killed, but one managed to escape into the woods. Thinking nothing of what he had just done, Thorvald and his men left the area and continued to explore along the coast. And later that day, they grew tired and went ashore to sleep on the beach. Hours later, they were awakened by a great cry as a large group of people approached them in canoes. The sagas called them Skraelings. There are many theories behind this name. One theory is that in Old Norse, Skra meant dried skin, which referenced the animal pelts the indigenous people wore. Some have speculated the word comes from skrekja, meaning to yell or shout. But the primary theory is that the word was slang for weakling or runt. And if that's the case, Thorvald was about to learn how incorrect he was. The island's inhabitants were anything but weak. And as they got closer, Thorvald and his men retreated to their ship to defend themselves against the incoming attack. Thorvald ordered a lattice of branches put up along the ship to prevent arrows from hitting them, and he told his men to defend themselves, but they were not to attack the men in the canoes. Maybe if he had told his men not to attack the sleeping men earlier, they wouldn't be in this pickle. But Thorvald had made his bed, and now he was going to sleep in it. And soon, this would be known as the first battle between Europeans and indigenous people who fired arrows at the Vikings. Now, they hid behind their makeshift barrier and prepared to sail farther out to sea to escape. Unfortunately, one of the arrows made it through and struck Thorvald. He was mortally wounded and died on his ship after they fled. Now, once it was safe, they returned to the coast and buried Thorvald where he had hoped to build his farm. Two crosses were erected at his grave, and the area became known as Krossness, meaning crossness. Thorvald was the first European to die in North America outside of Greenland. After another, thankfully quiet winter in Vinland, Thorvald's crew returned to Iceland. And upon their arrival, Thorstein Eriksson learned that his brother Thorvald was resting in a faraway land. So hoping to recover him, he set sail with his wife Gudrid. Unfortunately, bad weather prevented them from making it to Vinland, and that winter an epidemic swept through his settlement in Greenland, and Thorsten died, and with him died the quest for Thorvald's grave. A few years later, Thorfinn Karlsefni arrived in Greenland from Norway. Now, he had spent a winter with Leif Erikson and fell in love with a woman, also named Gudrid. They married that winter, and she encouraged her new husband to lead an expedition to Vinland. Now, intrigued by the stories of this land, he decided to make the journey with 60 men and 5 women. He was the first non-family member of Leif Erikson to lead an expedition, and he would succeed where Thorvald failed. Now, upon their arrival in Vinland, the crew made camp where Thorvald had spent 3 winters. The following summer, indigenous people arrived at their camp, but this time, they were not there to fight, but to trade. After their battle with Thorvald, they had gone into the Viking camp to salvage what they could, including steel weapons. Now that the Norsemen had returned, the indigenous wanted to trade for more of those weapons. Thorfinn wanted their animal skins, but he refused to let his men trade their weapons. Instead, he offered dairy products, which the indigenous people happily accepted. 600 years before the Hudson's Bay Company even existed, the first transaction for furs occurred on the Newfoundland coast. Now, later that year, the child of Thorfinn and Gudrid was born in Vinland. Named Snorri, he was the first child of European descent born in what is now Canada. The Vikings spent another winter in Vinland, and the following summer, the indigenous people returned. Sadly, things were not as successful this time. During trade negotiations, one of the indigenous men reached down to look at a Norse sword, and one of Thorfinn's men immediately killed him. It proved to be a major and unfortunate overreaction. The indigenous people fled and returned with a much larger group that attacked the Vikings. According to the saga of Eric the Red, the Norse fled. Freydis Eriksdottir, the daughter of Eric the Red and sister to Leif Erikson, ran, but fell because she was 8 months pregnant. She yelled, quote, "Why run away from such worthless creatures, stout men that ye are, when it seems to me likely you might slaughter them like so many cattle? Let me but have a weapon. I know I could fight better than any of you." She then picked up a sword, tore off her shirt, and beat the weapon against her chest as she faced the attackers. According to the sagas, the display of courage and ferocity caused the indigenous people to retreat, which allowed the Vikings to remain in Vinland one more winter. They returned to Greenland the following spring. And while it could be said that this was the most successful expedition so far, it was still a disaster in many ways amid worsening relations with the indigenous people. Their desire for this land, and many resources it provided, would be a reason enough, though, to return. Freydis, the pregnant woman who caused the attackers' retreat, would be the one to lead the latest Viking expedition along with her husband, Thorvard. She joined forces with 2 Icelandic brothers, Helgi and Finnbogi, and proposed they split the profits 50-50 on anything they brought back from Vinland. They agreed to take no more than 30 men to keep everything equal between them. Turns out, she had no intention of honoring that agreement and brought 5 extra men with her in the secret. Now, once they arrived in Vinland, Freydi and the brothers were constantly at odds with each other. They argued about who would occupy the great longhouse that Leif Erikson had built. They bickered over who would go on expeditions and how the goods they collected and harvested would be divided. It also didn't help matters that the brothers soon found out about Freydi's deception when her crew landed on the island. But after a tense winter, Freydis went to the brothers' longhouse and spoke with Finnbogi. He was happy to see her because he too had wanted to clear the air. Finnbogi told Freydis that they wanted to stay in Vinland while she was ready to return home to Greenland. So they agreed to trade ships, and Freydis had a smaller one and would need a bigger one for the return journey with their harvested materials. Vinbogi agreed to this, and the two parted ways. All seemed good. But once again, Freydis wasn't to be trusted. She returned to her longhouse and told her husband, Thorvard, that she had offered to buy the larger ship, and they had hit her. Freydis said that if he did not avenge her, she would divorce him. So Thorvald gathered men and stormed the brothers. They slaughtered all the men, most of whom were sleeping when they felt a sword plunge into their chest. Thorvard, though, drew a line at killing the women. According to the sagas, Freydis then grabbed an axe and did it for him. To hide her treachery, she threatened to kill anyone who revealed what had happened on that day. Soon after, she returned to Greenland. And when other people asked her about the brothers, she said they had remained in Vinland. Eventually, Leif discovered the truth but refused to kill his sister despite her treachery. And this is where the sagas end. But the Vikings weren't done with Newfoundland quite yet.
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6: From 1000 CE to at least the 1020s, a thriving settlement with as many as 160 people was built in Newfoundland that grew wheat, processed wine, and harvested berries and fish. These goods were sent back to Greenland and Iceland. We don't know how often they interact with the indigenous inhabitants, but centuries later, when Europeans returned, the Beothuk were hesitant to interact with them. And it's possible this is because their oral histories told of past bloodshed, but over a few decades, there may have been other Norse settlements established along the coast. It's possible the Vikings explored along the east, maybe even reaching Nova Scotia, New Brunswick, and even Prince Edward Island. There have been claims of Norse artifacts found along the St. Lawrence River and further south, including the Kensington Runestone in Minnesota, the Spirit Pond Runestones in Maine, and the Shawnee Runestone in Oklahoma. All of these are unverified, and many believe they're hoaxes. Now, by the late 1020s, a slow exodus of Vinland began. It was simply too far from Greenland and the return on investment too small to make settlements in Newfoundland truly worthwhile. And by the 1050s, the once thriving colony was empty and started to be reclaimed by the pass of time. About 20 years later, German cleric Adam of Bremen wrote the oldest documented mention of Vinland in his History of Archbishops of Hamburg and Bremen. He wrote that the Danish king, Svend Estridsen, told him of another island in the ocean, stating, quote, "In 1121 CE, Icelandic bishop Erik Njupsson decided he wanted to see Vinland. And then he disappeared from history. Did he go to Vinland? Spend the rest of his life in North America, exploring the continent and living his dream? Who knows? But we do know is that he never returned to Greenland and he was replaced in 1124. Over 200 years later, a ship arrived in Iceland after it was blown off course on a journey from Markland. The ship had a load of lumber, which shows that at least into the 1300s, Greenlanders were still using Labrador for lumber. But eventually, the stories of Norse settlements in North America became a legend told in the Vinland sagas written centuries after the fact. And by the 20th century, most believed that the Vikings had never reached North America. But one husband and wife wanted to prove they had, and what they discovered would make history. On the northernmost tip of Newfoundland is a place that has been occupied by at least five indigenous cultures going back 6,000 years. Around 1000 CE, the Norse arrived and built a settlement. After they left the island for good, the site slowly returned to nature. By the 20th century, most historians believe that Vinland, if it had existed, was located along the New England coast of the United States. But the husband-wife team of Helgi and Anstein Ingstad had a different theory. They believed the name meant meadows. In 1960, George Decker, a local man, led the couple to a group of mounds that many locals believed was an old First Nations camp. But Helgi and Anne believed they were the remains of houses. From 1961 to 1968, they excavated the site and discovered eight buildings, including a smithy and shipyard. They believed this was a seasonal base camp for maintaining and repairing longships, and between 70 to 90 people would have lived there depending on the time of year. The area is known today as Lands and Meadows. In 1968, as soon as excavations were finished, the government of Canada named the location a National Historic Site of Canada. a decade later was designated as a World Heritage Site by UNESCO. Under the direction of Parks Canada, two subsequent excavations were conducted from 1973 to 1976, and after that, the site was buried to protect it. The remains of seven buildings are on display, and reconstructed buildings are located north of the site. There is also the remains of a First Nations hunting site. In 1021, analysis of scraps of wood at the site proved the trees were cut down by metal axes as late as 1021 CE. It remains the only verified Norse settlement in North America and one of Canada's most significant historical sites. A few years ago, during the quarantine phase of the COVID-19 pandemic, I was looking for something to watch. Now, I could rewatch the golden era of The Simpsons for the 200th time, dive back into the exploits of the Bluth family on Arrested Development, or get lost in the meta humor of Community. But then, a show I had never seen before caught my eye, Superstore. It had a lot going for it, so I decided to give Superstore a chance, and I quickly became a fan of its sharp humor and biting satire of life in a big box store. And one of my favorite characters was Dina Fox, the no-nonsense assistant store manager at Cloud 9. She was hilarious and had a tough exterior that hid a sweet personality underneath. I immediately became a fan of the actor behind the character as well. I'm Craig Baird, and this is Canadian History X Biography. Today I'm talking to one of our country's best comedic actors. This is Lauren Ash. Lauren Ash's journey began on February 4th, 1983 in Belleville, Ontario, and from an early age, she knew she wanted to be an actor. She was in her first play in grade 4, playing Professor Owl in When the Hippos Crash the Dance. And as they say, a star was born. But not just any star, a comedic one. Her funny bone was first tickled at 7 when she watched the movie Clue. The 1985 movie initially received mixed reviews and did poorly at the box office, but like other cult classics, it proved to be ahead of its time. It stars Tim Curry, Madeleine Kahn, Michael McKean, and Christopher Lloyd, and famously featured three different endings, which depended on which theater you went to see it in. But for Lauren, it was all about Madeleine Kahn's performance.
7: I remember thinking as a little kid, like, oh, wow, the woman is the funniest one in this whole thing. And that was, I remember that really kind of sinking in for me, even as a little kid. And I was like, well, I think before then, maybe I had only, my perception was only that men were in the funny roles, or that was the kind of stuff that was being presented. So I remember in that moment going like, oh, I want to do what she does, like, full stop.
6: Madeleine Gail Kahn was an American actress, comedian, and singer known for her comedic roles. She was in many films directed by Peter Bogdanovich and Mel Brooks, including What's Up, Doc?, Young Frankenstein, and her Academy Award-nominated roles in Paper Moon and Blazing Saddles. She was a perennial scene stealer and appeared in some of the funniest movies in Hollywood history. And if Lauren was going to follow in her footsteps after she graduated Quince Secondary School in Toronto, she would need to hone in on her acting skills at George Brown College. She received a full scholarship, but left the school after 4 months because it really wasn't a great fit for her. She says it was all about adjusting towards her true calling.
7: So I decided that the one class that I had really excelled at was the improv class. And so I quit school and got on the subway in Toronto and rode to the Second City and signed up for classes.
6: The Second City is the oldest improvisational theater troupe since its debut in 1959 in Chicago. It has training programs and live theaters in Toronto and New York as well, and has become one of the most influential institutions in the English-speaking world. Comedians, award-winning actors, directors, and others in show business have gotten their start at Second City. Gilda Radner, Dan Aykroyd, Eugene Levy, Catherine O'Hara, Dave Thomas, Colin Mochrie, and Lauren Ash. That's because within a year of attending classes, she was hired to perform with the Second City touring company. And at 18 years old, she was the youngest female performer ever hired by the touring company. The only person ever hired younger than her was Mike Myers. Lauren toured with the company for 3 years and then was chosen to perform at the prestigious Chicago Main Stage. Now, at the time, the only other Canadians who had earned that opportunity in the history of Second City Chicago were Lisa Brooke, Mike Myers, and John Candy. She cut her teeth on the stage by performing live sketch comedy and improv 6 nights a week. And one day, Lorne Michaels, the creator of Saturday Night Live, was in the audience. Second City in Chicago and Toronto have always been a major pipeline for talent to Saturday Night Live, but unfortunately, Lorne was not one of them. She said, "He flew out the other women in the show and not me, and I didn't get an audition." The rejection of not getting an audition led Lauren on a new path where she traveled between Toronto and Los Angeles to find work. She typically appeared in shows like Video on Trial, which was a Canadian comedy series on Much Music that consisted of a panel of musicians, comedians, and entertainment columnists critiquing 5 different music videos in a courtroom-esque manner. There was The Wilkinsons, a hilarious 10-part fictional comedy series that followed the lives of Canadian country music stars, The Wilkinsons and Runaway, an American drama that aired on the CW from September 25th, 2006 to October 15th, 2006, starring Donnie Wahlberg.
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6: As she built her career, she won two Canadian Comedy Awards in 2006 and 2007 for Best Female Improviser and performed with comedy icons like Robin Williams. From 2010 to 2013, she was in 12 episodes of the prank show Scare Tactics. She also appeared in the period drama Bomb Girls, the supernatural series Lost Girl, and the dark comedy Call Me Fritz, starring Jason Priestley. In 2014, she appeared in Spun Out, a Canadian sitcom starring Dave Foley from the Kids in the Hall fame. For her appearance as Julie Anderson, Lauren won for Best Supporting Actress in a Comedy Series at the Canadian Screen Awards. Lauren said later, "There was one night where I was scrolling through the channels and I was like, I'm on five shows at the same time in Canada and no one knows who I am." But people would know her soon after because she was about to get the role of a lifetime. 2015 was a watershed year for Lauren. Not only did she win her fourth Canadian Comedy Award for her role in the Canadian romantic comedy Dirty Singles, that fall, she burst onto her television screens as Dina Fox on Superstore. And from the moment she read the script, Lauren knew that Dina was the perfect character for her.
7: And I remember that pilot season, that was like the best script I read. And I called my team and I was like, no one else can play this part. And it's very unlike me to be that cocky, but I just felt like very passionately that I was meant to play that role. And casting made me jump through hoops that perhaps, you know, I shouldn't have necessarily had to jump through, given like that I had already been on Super Fun Night, which was an American series that ran for a season. But I said at the time, I was like, I'll jump through the hoops. I don't care. I'll audition as many times as I need to.
6: As I mentioned earlier, Superstore was an American sitcom that aired on NBC starring America Ferrera and Ben Feldman alongside Lauren as a group of employees working at Cloud 9, a fictional big box chain store in St. Louis, Missouri. Lauren was quickly considered the breakout star. She stole almost every scene as Dina, the intense and no-nonsense assistant store manager, and Lauren balanced Dina's no-nonsense attitude at work with her kindness and loyalty to friends. And a lot of that came down to Lauren's charm and comedic chops. She also based part of the character on a character she had created during her time with Second City. And playing Dina was a full circle moment for Lauren in other ways, because her first job was at the now defunct Canadian big box store, Zellers. She said, "It's weird that my first job was in a store like this, and 15 years later I'm playing a character on American television who works there." As part of being on Superstore, she got the opportunity to star alongside Canadian comedy royalty once again. Mark McKinney first graced our TV screens as a member of the Kids in the Hall. If you've ever heard someone say, "I'm crushing your head," well, you can thank Mark McKinney for that. And after Kids in the Hall, he spent two seasons as a cast member on Saturday Night Live before creating the acclaimed Canadian series Slings and Arrows. He has appeared on countless guest spots on many shows, including Corner Gas, and most recently parodying Canadian Prime Minister Mark Carney on This Hour Has 22 Minutes. And on Superstore, he was the lovable manager of the Cloud 9 store, Glenn Sturgis. And Lauren couldn't have been happier. The Kids in the Hall had been appointment viewing for Lauren and her mother as a kid, although she admits she was a bit young for some of the humor on the show. You and me both. She says that as soon as she heard McKinney was cast in Superstore, she called her mother to share the news.
7: "This is like the highest honor. It's like comedy royalty, obviously. And so I remember like day two, I think, shooting the Superstore pilot. We were shooting a break room scene where we talk about crystal meth. It's a fan favorite scene. And we just improvised. And neither of us had talked about it ahead of time, but we just kind of started to go and improvised, and they let us go for a good, I wouldn't say like 7 or 8 minutes."
6: After the scene, Mark told her that she had just taught him a course on improv. It was the highest compliment Lauren could have received.
7: And I had to leave the room because I cried, because I was like, that's like, I can die now. Like, that's the most complimentary thing from like truly one of my idols. So, and then we just, you know, had an amazing time for another 6 years. Playing that dynamic was really fun.
6: Superstore premiered on November 30th, 2015, and it was a modest hit. During this time, she also appeared in several other shows, including as the voice of Scorpia on She-Ra and the Princesses of Power, American Dad, and Lip Sync Battle. Meanwhile, Superstore aired until March 25th, 2021, and shortly before it ended, Lauren was nominated as Best Supporting Actress in a Broadcast Network or Cable Series by the Hollywood Critics Association TV Awards. However, the show found new life on Netflix during the early days of the COVID-19 pandemic and quickly became one of the most popular shows on the streaming platform. After Superstore ended, Lauren went on to star alongside Gina Rodriguez and Hannah Simone in Not Dead Yet, an American sitcom based on Confessions of a 40-something Blank Up by Alexander Potter. In it, Lauren plays Lexi Rhodes, the boss and the editor-in-chief of the so-called Independent. She's the nemesis of Gina Rodriguez's character, Nell Serrano, a journalist recovering from her life falling apart. And the show premiered on February 8th, 2023, but unfortunately, after two seasons and 23 episodes, it was canceled in May 2024. And what few fans knew, though, is that during this time, Lauren was working on a passion project, and she was about to go all in on this dream. Amid her growing success, Lauren was quietly thinking of pursuing a new path that was very important to her, music. She had received her first guitar at 13 years old and used it to write her first songs. And as a teen, she had dreams of being a rock star and even forced her high school assemblies to listen to her songs. She never put that guitar down.
7: But even when I went into the Second City, I was always kind of the girl with the guitar. I had a comedy song in, I think, every main stage review I ever did. It was always a part of what I did. And throughout, you know, working in TV in the States too, at the end of like a long day on Superstore, I would come home and write songs on my guitar in my living room.
6: As her 40th birthday approached, she said music called to her again. So she hired a local Los Angeles band, made merchandise, even did a cover shoot in the style of Rolling Stone magazine for posters. All that was left to do was perform a concert, she said. I invited all my friends and family and basically forced them to watch me play musician for the night, and it was the greatest night of my life. Without exaggeration, I never felt that alive.
7: But I think with playing live music, it's kind of like this energy exchange. I feel like we're kind of creating the show together, if that makes any sense. So like when there's an audience that's standing and cheering and singing along and moving, that is as much of a part of this show being alive as it is my performance. So I think for me, I find it really gratifying playing live music.
6: As it turned out, one of the band members was also a music producer, and their collaboration led to the release of her first single in 2023, Now I Know. That was followed by the singles Umbrella and Sad This Christmas. Her music career began to pick up steam as she performed on The Kelly Clarkson Show, at the iconic Viper Room and Whiskey A Go-Go in Los Angeles, as well as the Phoenix Concert Theater in Toronto. In September 2025, she released her first album, Call Me When You Get This, which she says she wrote during a very difficult time in her life.
7: I wrote it over the course of a year, going through kind of a challenging breakup, probably the most challenging breakup I've ever been through. And it was such an amazing kind of outlet for me to get to process my grief through writing songs. The music style is kind of like early 2000s pop punk, kind of a nostalgic feel.
6: Lauren described the song Cool Story Bro as the letter you write to your ex that you never intend to send when you're at your most petty and mean. The music video of the song features cameos from her Superstore castmates, including Ben Feldman, Mark McKinney, and Colton Dunn. and Ear Milk magazine said the album was a battle cry and diary that felt like the opening of what was to come from a great
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6: artist.
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27: This is Global News. I'm Joshua Azizi. British Columbia has declared a state of emergency. Premier David Eby says it comes after a ferocious wildfire forced about 20,000 people out of two communities along Okanagan Lake. The fire that forced Summerland and Peachland residents to flee overnight is just one of the several wildfires that have threatened communities and destroyed homes in the province this summer.
28: With this new fast-moving wildfire and the large-scale evacuation that took place overnight,
1: Emergency officials advise us that they now need the specific tools it enables available to them at a moment's notice, should they be needed.
27: The Bald Range wildfire is more than 10,000 hectares in size as of Saturday evening. It was displaying aggressive and extreme fire behavior on Friday, but now conditions range from rank 2, meaning a low vigor surface fire, to rank 3, a moderately vigorous surface fire. Global News spoke to some evacuees staying in Penticton who were unsure about the status of their homes.
2: I got word that at least at the moment, still standing this morning, so I'm hopeful.
3: Are you worried about your house?
4: It's gone. There's not much to worry about. That whole valley, I mean, it's gone.
8: I worry. I don't know anything about my house. Just random Facebook posts, but you never know.
27: Meanwhile, RCMP say they're investigating a possible fatality in the fire after a resident of Meadow Valley west of Summerland reported the possible death. The World Health Organization says Canada has half as many measles cases as the United States, despite having a population only about one-tenth the size.
9: The WHO says measles cases across the Americas have more than tripled compared with all of last year. More than 47,000 cases have been confirmed as of July 18th, including 2,260 in the U.S. and 1,107 in Canada. The disease has also killed 45 people across the region this year, with most deaths reported in Guatemala and Mexico. The WHO is urging countries to boost vaccination, surveillance, and rapid outbreak response, warning every outbreak exposes immunity gaps. Now, globally, about 186,000 measles cases have been reported so far this year, up 12% from the same period last year. David Augustine, The Canadian Press.
27: Thousands of people Saturday flooded Toronto's Danforth Avenue on the second day of the popular street food festival in the Greektown neighborhood amid enhanced security measures. Some festival goers have

0: confirmed Todd Blanche as Attorney General in a 50-49 vote. President Donald Trump's former personal lawyer faced opposition from all Democrats and Republican Senators Susan Collins and Lisa Murkowski. His confirmation was delayed by concerns over a controversial proposed compensation fund for Trump allies and protections involving presidential tax audits. Blanche promised to abandon or limit those measures, helping secure enough Republican support to take control of the Justice Department. Iran says it will keep the Strait of Hormuz closed until the U.S. meets a series of new political, military, and financial demands. Tehran is calling for an end to U.S. threats, a withdrawal of American forces, the lifting of sanctions, and compensations for war damage. The demands could complicate negotiations over reopening the waterway, with just over a week left in the current 60-day negotiating period. From the Global News Desk, I'm Joshua Azizi.
1: This is the ongoing history of new music with Alan Cross.
2: I still remember it well. It was Tuesday, May 24th, 2016. You know how when you're on a plane and you land, the flight attendant says that it's now permissible to use transmitting and receiving functions on your portable devices while you're taxiing to the gate? I just landed on a 14-hour flight from Hong Kong. And as soon as I flicked my phone out of airplane mode, it just blew up. Emails and texts, all about one thing. The Tragically Hip had just announced that their singer, Gord Downie, had brain cancer. Now, at first, this didn't make sense. Had the jet lag already kicked in? Was this some kind of hoax? I mean, this was Gord. He was practically a Canadian superhero. Nothing like this was supposed to happen to him. But it was true. The emails and texts kept popping up, dozens, hundreds of them. And we all know how the next 18 months played out. When Gord left us in October 2017, it was really rough. The best tweet I saw that day was, "Canada closed, death in the family." And the country spent the next week trying to explain to the rest of the world how a singer of a rock band had brought an entire nation to tears, even the prime minister. Where else in the world does something like this happen? The answer is that you have to be a special kind of person, an artist, a writer, a thinker, an activist, and a poet. This is the story of Gord Downie, Canada's own rock poet.
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0: From the Phantom Power album of 1998, that's the tragically hit with Poets, featuring, of course, Gore Downie, the band's frontman and lyricist, and a poet himself. Hello again, I'm Alan Cross, and this program is all about Gord's life and times in a different sort of way. We're going to hopefully fill in some blanks about what you already know. He was one of the most interesting personalities this country has ever produced, and certainly one of the best lyricists we've seen. So evocative, so rich, so much meaning, so Canadian. All right, best we start at the beginning. Gord was from Amherst View, Ontario, just west of Kingston, on the other side of Collins Bay. His dad, Edgar, began as a traveling salesman before getting into real estate. His mother was named Lorna. Gord was the fourth of five kids. There was Mike, Charlene, and Paula, then Gord, and then finally Patrick. His godfather was Harry Sinden, a Stanley Cup-winning coach for the Boston Bruins, which explains why Gord wore number four, Bobby Orr's number when he played hockey. Plus, Sinden was the head coach for Team Canada in the 1972 series with the Soviets. It also gives you a little bit of a background to the hip song Fireworks, which was written about all those games. The connection there is that Sinden worked as a real estate developer with Edgar. They got to be friends, and then, well, there you go. So, no surprise that Gord loved hockey. He was a goalie for Amherst View teams, and they were good enough to win a provincial title one year. Gord bust into Kingston Collegiate Vocational High. Former students included John A. McDonald, Robertson Davies, and Don Cherry. There was something of an outsider element to Gord. He wasn't actually from Kingston. He was from across the bay. And he kind of liked that. It set him apart just enough. In grade 11, Gord fronted a high school band called the Slinks. A couple of grades ahead of him were some guys in a band called the Rodents. That would be Gord Sinclair and Robbie Baker, a couple of guys who grew up across the street from each other. Back in grade 9 was a drummer named Johnny Fay, and also in grade 11 was Paul Langua. Sinclair and Baker moved on to Queen's University after graduation. Meanwhile, Gord joined a group called the Filters. He also enrolled at Queen's 2 years later, trying his hand at things like political science and film studies. He also really got into reading poetry. Leonard Cohen, L. Purdy, Irvin Layton. His novel reading list included books from Margaret Atwood. He read Northrop Frye, too. He was one of the most influential literary critics of the 20th century, and a Canadian. Things started coming together in 1984 when Gord, then 20 years old, the other Gord, Robbie, Johnny Fay, and a sax player, about 15 years older than everyone, named Dave Manning, formed the Tragically Hip, taking their name from a skit in a 1981 VHS tape making the rounds called Elephant Parts. This was produced by video pioneer and former member of the Monkees, Michael Nesmith. And if you're a stickler for details, that same phrase, Tragically Hip, shows up in an Elvis Costello song entitled Town Crier in 1982. It's also on the Imperial Bedroom album. Just thought I'd point that out. Their first gig was in November 1984 in a small room at the Kingston Artists Association. And from there, they started playing wherever they could in Eastern Ontario. The Terrapin Tavern, the Lakeview Manor, a place that also hosted strippers. Their set consisted largely of blues rock standards. Early stuff from the Stones, material from the Doors, the Yardbirds, Marvin Gaye, Otis Redding, Van Morrison, that kind of thing. In 1986, the same year Gord graduated from Queen's with a bachelor's degree, Dave Manning bowed out of the band, and he was replaced by Paul Langua, who first met Gord when they were both in grade 11. Paul was the son of the school's gym teacher and football coach, and once he joined, the lineup of the Tragically Hip would not change for the next 31 years. Eventually, the band started venturing to play shows in Toronto. The Hip got a big break when a friend gave a copy of their demos to Hugh Segal, a friend and former senator in Ottawa. He delivered it to a conservative pollster named Alan Gregg, and he was partners in a management company with a guy named Jake Gold. They liked what they heard so much that they went to see what the band was like live. They were impressed, so they signed on to manage the band. A self-titled debut EP was recorded in Toronto, and this became their calling card to drum up interest with some record labels. This is how they came to the attention of Bruce Dickinson, the brand new president of MCA Records. He was tipped off by a song he'd heard on a compilation CD, so he flew into Toronto from New York and was impressed with the two-song set the band showcased at Massey Hall. Once the deal was done, that debut EP was reissued, and the Hip were on their way.
1: This is about a guy that, it's more about a guy that says, do you think you see things from a different perspective growing up where you did? Small town bring down.

0: for bypassing the...
1: Gord settled into his role as the band's lyricist. He often had a notebook with him, writing down things that popped into his head, bits of conversations he remembered, things that he saw. There were pages and pages of these fragments. When the band jammed, Gord flipped through these books until he found a line or two that felt really good with what the band was playing in terms of groove and rhythm. Sometimes the meaning of the lyrics were obvious, sometimes not. I once asked Gord about the meaning of a particular song, I can't remember which one, but he looked at me and said, "Well, what does it mean to you?" And that was an answer he gave a lot. This, as far as I'm concerned, is the mark of a poet, someone who weaves words in a way that's open to all kinds of personal interpretation and pathways to certain truths. True poets speak to you in ways that no one else can. And poets in rock are a rare thing. There's Dylan, Springsteen, Patti Smith, Jim Morrison, Bono, certainly, maybe Lou Reed. And then, well, what do you have after that? I guess stretching the definition of poet and rock. So, Joni Mitchell? Yeah, but not exactly rock. Same thing with Leonard Cohen. You're better off finding poets in the world of hip-hop than you are in rock. But back to Gord. He was one of those exceptions. And the longer he wrote lyrics for the hip, the better he became. At first, he wrote words for songs, and if you were to read them off a page, they were okay, but they were rock lyrics. Later, though, Gord's lyrics read just as good as they were sung. His words were evocative, filled with references and allusions, name-checking people, places, and things in a way that made you want to find out more about, whatever the hell Gord was talking about. Take this track from 1992's Fully Completely. It references Canadian author Hugh McLennan, who was also a professor of English at McGill in Montreal. He's famous for being the first Canadian writer to attempt to describe the national character of Canada. In the song, Gord paraphrases a passage from McLennan's 1957 novel, The Watch That Ends the Night, a book that he picked up to read between gigs on the Road Apples tour in 1991. The central character laments that he should have proposed to the love of his life when he had the chance. No prospects, too much pride, the depression, but mostly, not enough courage.

0: sunshine.
1: Fully Completely was loaded with songs that got people exploring subjects and topics laid out by Gord. For example, he sings of the legend of Bill Borilko's plane crash and the Stanley Cup curse on the Toronto Maple Leafs that bizarrely mentions something called a 50 mission cap. What's that? What does that have to do with a doomed hockey player? Okay, let's approach this from a poetic point of view. A 50 mission cap was a baseball type cap thing worn by fighter pilots in World War II. If you had one with lots of wear, it meant that you were a seasoned pilot who had survived at least 50 missions. In the case of this song, Gord is talking about people, himself really, who worked in this cap, who scrunched it all up to make it look old, thereby making it look like the person wearing it had more experience than they really did. Now we can relate this to a line in the song that goes, "I stole this from a hockey card, specifically card number 340 from the 1991 edition of the NHL Pro Set Hockey Cards that details what happened to Bill Borilko." Gord admits to just quoting the card, knowing that it makes him look more knowledgeable, that he's had more missions in life and more experience than he actually did. Borilko's story is just a metaphor for the image Gord's character in the song wanted to portray.

0: More of some of the things you may not have known about Gord Downie, his writings, his poetry, and more coming up.
1: Excuse me, madam. I was just noticing you over there at the end of the bar and just thought I'd come over. You know, I own my own sailboats. It's true. A whole sailboats. And then one time I was, you gotta go now? Okay, it was nice to getting to know you.
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0: If you're really going to go deep into Gord Downie and the Tragically Hip, you will be inevitably led to a Canadian poet named Al Purdy. Purdy had a career that ran 56 years, involving 39 books of poetry, two memoirs, a novel, and four books that collected his letters and correspondence. Purdy was considered to be Canada's unofficial poet laureate, a great teller of myths and stories. And if you want to start somewhere, look up a poem called At the Quinte Hotel, which is set in Belleville, Ontario. It's a bit of satire with talk of beer and the relationship between art and commerce. Cutting to the chase, things devolve into a fight before the author wins over the crowd with his verses. In 2002, Gord appeared in a 5-minute short film based on the poem. Let's have a listen to this. And the other voice, by the way, is Purdy himself.
5: So tell us a poem.
6: I am drinking. I am drinking beer with yellow flowers and underground sunlight. And you can see that I am a sensitive man. And I notice that the bartender is a sensitive man, too. So I tell him about his beer. I tell him the beer he draws is half fart and half horse piss. And all wonderful yellow flowers. But the bartender is not quite so sensitive as I supposed he was, the way he looks at me now, and does not appreciate my exquisite analogy. Over in one corner, two guys are quietly making love in the brief prelude to infinity. Opposite them, a peculiar fight enables the drinkers to lay aside their comic books and watch with interest. As I watch with interest, a wiry little man slugs another guy, then tracks him bleeding into the toilet and slugs him to the floor again with ugly red flowers in the tile. 3 minutes later, he roosters over to the table where his drunk friend sits with another friend, slugs both of them, as over electric kettle. So I have to walk around on my way for a piss. No, I'm a sensitive man. So I say to him, mildly as hell, you shouldn't have knocked over that good beer with them beautiful flowers in it. So he says to me, come on. So I come on. Like a rabbit with weak kidneys, I guess. Like a yellow streak charging, flower power, I suppose. Knock the shit out of him and sit on him. He's just a little guy. And say reprovingly, violence will get you nowhere this time, chum. Will you take me? I am a sensitive man. Would you believe I write poems? But I could see the doubt in his upside-down face. In fact, in all the faces. What kind of poems? Flower poems. So tell us a poem. I got off the little guy, but reluctantly, for he was comfortable,
7: and told him
6: this poem. They crowded around me with tears in their eyes. I wrung my hands feelingly from my pockets, for it was a heartwarming moment for literature. And moved by the demonstrable effect of great art and the brotherhood of people, I remarked,
8: that poem ought to be worth some beer.
6: It was a mistake of terminology.
8: For silence.
6: For silence came and was brought home to me in the tavern. The poems will not really buy beer or flowers or a goddamn thing. And I was sad, for I am a sensitive man.

0: Gord Downie would return to El Purdy time and time again. There was a recitation of At the Quinte Hotel during a Much Music performance. Gord appeared in a documentary on the man in 2015. And that movie came with a soundtrack featuring songs and poems inspired by Purdy. Bruce Coburn, Greg Keeler of Blue Rodeo, Sarah Harmer, Jason Collette of Broken Social Scene, even Margaret Atwood appeared on that album. One of Gord's contributions was this. It's called The East Wind, a song he recorded with a band called The Country of Miracles. It's also on a solo record entitled The Grand Bounce from 2009. I talked to Gord about that record. In fact, what I did was write a blog post about the album, read it to him, and then had him correct me as I went along. This little clip will show you how widely read Gord was and how the things he absorbed became part of his lyrics.
1: Now, a word of warning to anyone who slept through their literature, film, or history classes. You will miss the subtleties, references, and tributes to people like the late poet Al Purdy, Alexander Solzhenitsyn, Custer in the Battle of Little Bighorn, and a few other literate things. This is where I'm kind of hoping you're going to fill in some blanks because I slept through some of those classes myself.
2: I'll do my best.
1: Okay. Gord is a poet as well as a lyricist, and it's been my experience that poets hate having to explain themselves because what they say is about the words rather than, what they say is about how the words feel rather than what they say. Still, there will be questions, so with the release date still three weeks off, here's a Gord approved, I'm hoping, track by track preview of what to expect from the 13 tracks. Ready?
2: I'm ready.
1: Okay.
2: I don't believe a word of that, but, you know.
1: You don't?
2: No.
1: No, what part? The bit about being a poet, or?
2: No, it's all good. I wrote it, basically. I think that's from my bio that I wrote, I proofread. Read.
1: Right.
2: Readed. Proofreaded. Thoroughly.
1: Okay. Mm. So, let's start with The East Wind. After some distant studio chatter, the songs begin with one of the most astute meteorological observations I've ever heard in a song. An east wind is the laziest wind. It doesn't go around you. It goes through you. And that's absolutely true if you live in the Great Lakes, isn't it?
2: Yeah, that's a biting cold wind. And that was told to me by a farmer, so you know it's true. Those guys understand such things. And it's almost verbatim his words, not mine. Mm-hmm. It's one of those sort of situations where he said something, he saw my eyebrow go up and said, "You can use that." And I quickly proffered a contract, he signed, and we're good. But he, yeah, that's something he said. And the rest of the song, should I take it in turn? Do you want to?
1: Yeah, go ahead.
2: Is a collection of just that, found objects, quotes from the late Al Purdy, from Walter von Tilburg Clark, who wrote The Oxbow Incident. So the second verse is, night is like a room. It makes the little things inside your head too important. That's Walter von Tilburg Clark, who wrote The Oxbow Incident.
1: That's
2: which
1: great.
2: Was made into a film by William Wellman,
1: 1940-something, right?
2: 1943, Alan.
1: Okay, see.
2: Lost to which film for Best Picture Oscar?
1: 1943? Okay, Casablanca was 42.
2: Casablanca is correct. How do you do it?

Gordon was prolific outside the tragically hip. He released 5 solo albums while he was alive, and 2 more have come out since his death. These records started with Coke Machine Glow in 2001. It was released as a package, also coming with a book of poetry of the same name. Because of this 2-for-1 deal, this book is now one of the best-selling poetry books ever by a Canadian. It sold 10,000 copies in the first 36 hours. When the two were separated, the book sold another 10,000 copies on its own. So, not bad for a singer in a bluesy rock and roll bar band, right? Here's a sample from that. The track is entitled Nothing But a Heartache in Your Social Life, co-written with filmmaker Adam Egoyan.

disappearing? When are you falling off the map? When the unknown that you're fearing's in the clearing? When your world's gone flat? When you're waiting for your life to be depicted? Feeling estrangement from escape? When you're packaged up, beautifully scripted, insulated with electrical tape? When the famous are getting airborne? When the evacuation's underway? Enough for all the pot in Rosedale, could you possibly get them to stay? When a blind eye turns to duty? When I'm standing there holding the door, saying things like after you and before beauty, and okay, maybe there's room for just one more. When technology fails, forever changes, and hardcore shadows are gone. When what the average age rearranges is forever certain, forever wrong. When new adventures in electronics and signals are pleasing to the ear, or when tubes are cooking up distortion, meaning the end of suffering is near. When the podium sprouting weeds, redundant and ridiculous by the times. When people have different needs and time smiles on disciplined minds. King-size satisfaction in the turnstiles of the night from the shaky, pale transactions of all the heartache in your social life? When do you think you're disappearing?

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0: When you have the soul of a poet, you're often drawn to things in the wider world. Gord was no exception. For the last part of this program, let's look at some of the non-musical things that were important to him. Things that required poetic justice. Let's put it that way. First, the environment. Gord and the Hip were involved in many programs and activities, from opposing the clear-cutting of old-growth forests in BC to making sure that we all have clean water. Gord was a board member of Lake Ontario Waterkeepers, which fought to keep the Great Lakes Basin clean. The organization has taken on companies that discharge sewage into public waters. On another occasion, Lake Ontario Waterkeepers went after a company in Bath, Ontario, home of the Hip's recording studio, that wanted to burn tires. In 2007, they forced the city of Toronto to explain why public beaches were closed. What kind of pollution was causing those closings? And then, in 2009, Gord and the rest of the band were part of the Swim, Drink, Fish Music Club, which brought together musicians and environmentalists to help raise money to preserve clean rivers and lakes. You can learn more about them at swimfishdrink.ca. And Gord will also be remembered for his work and support of Canada's Indigenous people. We can go back to at least 2012 for this. The band's environmental activism led them to the Great Moon Gathering. This is an annual educational conference that is held by various Indigenous communities along James Bay. And out of that came this song. If you want to go back to the Hip's Now for Plan A album, you'll find a song called Goodnight Attawapiskat.

A couple of years after Gord and the Hip participated in the Great Moon Gathering, Gord helped publicize the horrors of the residential school program. To recap, this was a government program designed to assimilate indigenous children into Western society. He and his brother Mike found a February 1967 article in Maclean's magazine entitled The Lonely Death of Charlie Wenjack. This told the story of 12-year-old Cheney Wenjack, a young boy from the Anishinaabe First Nations, who was sent to the Cecilia Jeffrey Indian Residential School in Kenora, Ontario. He'd been there for 3 years. On October 16, 1966, he and two friends, a couple of orphan brothers, ran away. After a few days of staying with an uncle of those two friends, Cheney decided he was going to walk home along the railway tracks to Ogoki Post, about 600 kilometers away. Cheney had nothing but a little food, some matches, and a light windbreaker. It was late October, so it got brutally cold. He walked for about 36 hours before he collapsed and died of exposure and hunger. His body was found by the engineer of a passing train. In the years that followed, Cheney became the focus of resistance against the residential school system. But when Gord took up the cause, Cheney's story exploded across the country and really around the world. Immediately after we heard about Gord's cancer diagnosis, we started hearing about a project called Secret Path. It was an album, Gord's last while he was alive, a graphic novel, and an animated film that told the story of Cheney and the residential school system. On October 21st, 2016, Gord performed the album at Roy Thompson Hall in Toronto. It would be his last full concert performance. The album begins with a song called The Stranger.

0: Gord's relentlessness with the issues facing Canadian Indigenous people and the quest for reconciliation is a major, major part of his legacy. There's the Gord Dowdy and Cheney Wenjack Fund. When the Hit played their final show on August 20th, 2016 in Kingston, Gord called out the Prime Minister by name, who was there, subtly demanding, okay, not so subtly, that he deal with these longstanding problems. On December 6th, 2016, he was awarded an eagle feather at the Assembly of First Nations and given an honorary Aboriginal name, Wakapi Omani, which is Lakota for man who walks among the stars. And on July 2, 2017, he appeared in Ottawa, speaking out for Indigenous people. The news of Gord's death came out on the morning of October 17, 2017. The cause, as we all know, was glioblastoma, an aggressive form of brain cancer. Anyone with that diagnosis does not have much time. But Gord certainly made the best of the month that he had left, tackling things that were so much bigger than him. Let me finish with this. On December 17th, a few weeks after Gord died, a bill was introduced in the Ontario legislature. It was the Poet Laureate of Ontario Act in memory of Gord Downie. 2 years later, it became law, and the province now has someone official to carry on Gord's love of poetry. And that's about the best thing any poet could ever hope to have. Back in a moment.
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0: Poetry is one of those things that, if you're not into it, it's often something that's force-fed to you. You know, Shakespeare in high school, Robert Frost, E.E. Cummings, Keats and Yeats, Emily Dickinson, Dylan Thomas. But if you give it a chance, you may find that these verses speak to you in a way nothing else does. I still remember a high school English teacher defining poetry for me. She called it efficient use of words, maximum emotion and wisdom in the fewest number of words possible. And that stuck with me all these years. Song lyrics, at their best, can be pure poetry. The trick is finding lyricists who are up to the task. Gord Downie was certainly one of those people. If you're looking for more ongoing history shows, there are hundreds available as podcasts. They're available on all the platforms. Just sign on and download as many as you want. They're all free. If you have an idea for a show topic, drop me a line through alan@alancross.ca. 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Technical production for all this is by Rob Johnston. I'll talk to you next time. I'm Alan Cross.
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4: This is Global News. I'm Joshua Azizi. The British Columbia government has declared a provincial state of emergency after a massive wildfire forced about 20,000 people in the Okanagan Valley to flee their homes. Global's Taya Fast was there Friday night as flames swept across the hillside.
5: We were along Jones Flat Road, which was the main artery for evacuees who were trying to get out and trying to escape that fast-moving blaze late last night. Now, the Southeast District RCMP say it is aware of one impacted Meadow Valley resident who has or has reported a possible fatality, but given hazardous conditions, police are working to confirm and officers are working closely with the impacted family. The province says tactical evacuations are still underway today, but it is unclear just how many people may be stuck behind the fire lines. Last night, we know at least 55 people were rescued by helicopter, and the fire moved extremely fast and is now mapped at around 10,300 hectares. It only took a matter of minutes before flames roared down the hillside towards where we were reporting from last night, and we were forced to leave immediately. Thousands of properties are under an evacuation order still today, and including the entire district of Summerland, and thousands more under alert.
4: Cliff Chapman from the BC Wildfire Service says conditions in BC right now, particularly in its southern third, are explosive.
6: We are going to be challenged, and we may see fires do what we saw on this fire last night. I cannot stress enough that the conditions we are facing right now are conditions that we have never seen before.
4: More than 100 wildfires are burning across the province as of this evening. A mother-son duo is walking from Toronto to Ottawa, pressing the federal government to extend the Canadian work permits given to a wave of Turkish and Syrian people following a deadly earthquake in 2023.
7: The roughly 500-kilometer trek by the mother and son is because work permits are set to expire in a few months, and without an extension, many may be forced to leave the country. She hopes the protest will bring about a resolution to the uncertainty affecting those who sought refuge in Canada after the disaster. She says many may be forced to leave the country in an upheaval likely to re-traumatize a population that has already been uprooted under devastating circumstances. Ottawa maintains the program was meant to be temporary and has now come to an end. Naira Ahmed, The Canadian Press.
4: Average asking rents in Canada fell last month as the market stabilizes. Canadian Press reporter Michelle Zedekian has details.
8: A new report says the average national asking rent fell 4% in July compared with last year to $2,037. The latest monthly analysis from Rentals.ca and Urbanation says it's the 22nd consecutive month of year-over-year declines in the average rent being sought by landlords.

0: Candidate Philippe Schnaub also reports receiving homophobic threats. The concerns come as parties also face scrutiny over their own rhetoric, including the recent withdrawal of a Quebec Solidaire candidate over offensive online remarks. From the Global News Desk, I'm Joshua Azizi.
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2: Hey, and welcome into The Last Show, the program where you'll learn one or two things. You might lose a brain cell along the way, though. Here's some of the topics coming up today. We've all heard of the parasitic outbreak, Cyclospora, putting lettuce under suspicion. But would thousands of nutrition experts still eat salad? One reporter went to a conference with a bunch of these experts during the outbreak, and they were still eating greens. Are they making a smart risk calculation or gambling with their lunch? We'll dig in 10 minutes' time. After that, you're on a hot date with someone. Then they use a baby voice with a dog. You notice they're wearing those individually toed shoes, and they say, yummy, after dinner. You get the ick. Halfway through the hour, we'll investigate the science of the ick. That strange moment when romantic chemistry with someone turns into disgust. And don't you just hate those individually toed shoes? I do. All right, those are some of the topics we're going to cover during the show. There's going to be more. For now, let's dive in. Luna, the moon, is about to become the site of an accidental crash experiment as a spent, used-up SpaceX rocket will slam onto its surface. This amazing event happening in no time, the evening of August the 5th. Astronomers will be watching the dust, not just the explosion. This is going to be a pretty cool event. We're here to discuss it here with astrobiologist and professor at the University of Edinburgh, Sarah Rugheimer. Sarah, welcome to the show.
3: Thanks for having me.
2: Do you love it when a rocket smashes into a rock? Is that why they're called rockets? Rock, rocket? No, probably not.
3: I wish that was the origin. But no, I mean, it's an interesting event. It's certainly, this doesn't happen every day of the week. But it's also not going to do anything majorly big. You know, there's not going to be some bad outcome from this.
2: When we think of space garbage flying around and Elon Musk and SpaceX and all this stuff, you know, they got too many satellites up there, sure. This is not this isn't a story where a really capitalist private corporation is littering on the moon, is it?
3: Well, it is.
2: Oh. You know, but not in like a meaningful way.
3: Yeah, it's not. This is the sort of thing that will periodically happen. This is debris from a Falcon 9 launch from 2025, actually. And it wasn't clear what would happen with the debris of any rocket launch. This one happens to be hitting the moon. But I did the calculation. It's basically like firing a bullet at a large mountain. That's kind of the sizes we're talking about here and the mass. So, you know, it's going to cause a little bit of dust. Maybe a good telescope, you might see that dust and the flash, but it is like a bullet hitting a mountain. You know, the moon's going to be fine.
2: How dramatic is this going to actually look? Or do we see little objects hit the moon and we know what it's like when things hit the moon? Are we interested in how it kicks up dust? Like, is there any scientific kind of learnings we're going to get from this?
3: Well, yeah, in the sense, yes, because we do see meteors hit the moon, right? And that's like, you know, a rock hitting another rock. This is a cylinder that's hollow or, you know, that's different, that's going to be kind of launched and hitting it. So I think people are a bit interested to see how does this debris look and trying to figure out if we can glean some data from that while we have the opportunity. You know, let's not waste it. But it's largely not going to, you know, yes, there's going to be some dust that kicks up. Is there going to be a flash when it hits it? Maybe it's on the day side of the moon. So it's going to be hard to see. This isn't something you can see with the naked eye.
2: I was going to ask that. You ruined my next question. Okay. But if I had a decent, you know, hobbyist astronomer's telescope, could I potentially see it?
3: Yeah, I think amateur astronomers with good setups, you know, there's some amateur astronomy setups which are quite good and they should be taking a look at it, you know, and why not? See if you can see it. What's the worst that can happen? You don't see it. It's going to happen at 2:34 a.m. and like 32 seconds.

0: and 0.9th of a second. Like, we know exactly when this is going to happen.
1: Do we know exactly where it's going to happen?
0: I don't remember where on the moon they're expecting it to hit, but they are expecting it to hit on the limb of the moon, so they probably know exactly where, too. Like I said, the day side, which it makes the flash then harder to see because that's the bright part of the moon. Of course, you know, we hopefully will see the debris from it, which will last 1 to 10 minutes or so. So the flash will be very short, but then the debris coming off the moon should be visible to a good ground-based observatory.
1: I read that simulations predict that the ejecta, that's a new word for me, ejecta, I imagine it's just what it sounds like, things that get ejected when things get hit, could rise to like 75 to 100 kilometers. That seems pretty dramatic. 100 kilometers of up there with smoke and dust and debris?
0: Sure. And it's 1 million kilograms of debris, right? So it's like a lot. But at the same time, when you're thinking how far we are and space and, you know, how big the moon is, like I said, it is the equivalent of a bullet getting fired at a large mountain. That's like the general gist of this this thing. So imagine if someone fires a bullet at a mountain, how far away are you before that's really hard to see the impact of that, you know, with a very good binoculars, you know, so it's still going to be hard to see just due to the relative sizes of these objects.
1: It could be an interesting milestone. This is the first like corporate lunar junk kind of thing that in the next 100 years, is the moon's surface going to be littered with our trash? Maybe.
0: There's going to be some trash on the moon, certainly. I mean, the U.S. government has already left things on the moon. And, you know, of course, these are a different set of hazards that future astronauts might need to worry about. But I think the relative risk is very, very small. You're still more likely to get hit by an incoming asteroid that, you know, hits the surface or something like that. So the chance of space debris hitting the moon is still very small. It's not to say that space debris isn't a problem. It is a problem. And particularly, I think we're increasingly aware of how many satellites, not even debris, I'm just talking like SpaceX satellites, are making it difficult to observe from Earth's surface because it leaves a lot of streaks in our images and harming ground-based astronomy.
1: Yeah, and isn't there some like weird threshold when there's enough junk in space orbiting around the Earth put up by people like Elon Musk, well, his company SpaceX, and then once one collision happens, the debris from that hits other objects, they collide, they explode, and then like basically the upper atmosphere where things orbit is totally unusable at that point?
0: Yes, there is. I forget the name of this effect, but it is exactly what happens in the movie Gravity, right? So you have this collision and then that debris causes more collision.
1: Kessler effect. Look at that. We're Googling. I'm a fact checker right now. Yeah.
0: It is a real effect. I think we're pretty far away from it right now. I don't think we think that's going to happen in the near term future. But it is something we want to keep in mind of because it's that sort of exponential runaway growth problem. So like once you get close to it, you can't really stop it easily. But this is why we want to decommission satellites well, and we want to not just fire things in orbit, you know, say a spy satellite. This is often what will happen. A country might want to take it out before another country can get the data from it if it's defunct. And so they might choose to obliterate it in a way that causes a lot of debris for national security reasons. And that's one reason why these objects can be not decommissioned properly. But often we're trying to have that in our space missions now where we send them to safe places or bring them back to Earth.
1: Well, I got to get one serious science question in here. This is a many kilogram object smashing the moon at a high speed. We're going to get dust clouds ejecting up to 100 kilometers. Will it reveal the cheese layer on the moon that I've learned about?
0: It'll be a little fondue pot. You know, you just need to get your bread, circle it in that debris crater. It'll be amazing. The moon is made of cheese. This has been proven.
1: All right. You've heard it here first from astrobiologist Sarah Rugheimer. Check out her audiovisual course called Experiencing James Webb, the Invisible Universe Revealed. That's on The Great Courses. Sarah, it's a joy having you here. Thanks for being on the show.
0: Thanks for having me.
1: Just ahead, there's a parasitic outbreak, Cyclospora, putting lettuce on trial. So why are so many industry nutrition experts still eating salad? Is this smart risk assessment or gastrointestinal roulette? That's up next.
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1: with more than 11,000 people sick in the U.S. And the criminal behind this madness likely being lettuce. I'm talking about the parasite, Cyclospora, in case that wasn't clear. Anyway, you might expect nutrition experts to treat a salad bar like a crime scene, to avoid it at all costs. Instead, they seem to be grabbing their forks, and they seem to be digging in, eating greens anyway. What am I talking about? Let's dig into it here with health and nutrition reporter and business insider Gabby Landsverk. Gabby, welcome to the show.
13: Thanks so much for having me, David.
1: So you walked in recently to a nutrition conference with 3,000 health experts during a major parasite outbreak. And what do you see? Everybody just casually eating salad?
13: Yes, that's correct. So I headed down to Washington, D.C. for this weekend conference. I had been covering the outbreak of diarrhea-inducing parasite for a couple of weeks, and I had been explaining to people at work all day, every day, whether or not they could eat salad. And much to my surprise, I showed up to the conference and salad was everywhere. It was on the menu, served at the canteen. It was during the catered lunches, in sessions, and very few people were hesitating at all to load up their plates with the leafy greens. So quite a surprise for me.
1: Was this reassuring to you that somehow the outbreak wasn't that bad? Was it baffling to you because why are these experts doing this?
13: Yeah.
1: Or maybe a bit of both.
13: I think it was baffling. I think it was an interesting conversation starter. I gotta say, I was not a popular lunch guest at most of the tables because I was asking people about what was on their plate, and I don't think they really wanted to get into it over lunch. Diarrhea is not really a great icebreaker.
1: No, and to be clear, for any radio regulators listening, this story has educational and newsworthy merit. Therefore, we're allowed to discuss it. You know, we're not just children cracking jokes. This is newsworthy stuff, this diarrhea.
13: Yes, we'll get to the childish jokes later. But I was very surprised. And I think the resounding message, as I came to understand it, was somewhat reassuring because the approach that these nutrition professionals were taking was kind of cautious optimism, right? I think they were monitoring the situation. They were avoiding the specific types of lettuce, the specific brands of lettuce that were implicated in the outbreak, and they were moving on with their lives. And I think that was a real wake-up call for me.
1: I'm not actually up to date to the second on the outbreak, but for a long time, maybe still now, we're not exactly 100% clear on the origins. So, like,
13: correct.
1: How can they avoid it if they don't know, if they know what the likely culprit is? And I got to say, no shade on conference organizers and conference caterers, but I can't imagine this was like, you know, organic, fresh, hand-washed lettuce. This was just run-of-the-mill, regular lettuce that could have been contaminated.
13: Right. Yes, I think that's a great point. And to be clear, I was not eating any lettuce at the conference. I was not ready to take that step. However, I think the preponderance of information at this point suggests that there are specific sources of lettuce at specific restaurants, namely Taco Bell, I think has been a big source of the outbreak, that the FDA has traced the outbreak to. So there was a lot of kerfuffle about a false positive at the FDA, which never happens, right? They said they found in a sample the Cyclospora and then walked it back. However, that doesn't negate the sort of contact tracing and the other evidence that they had accumulated up to that point about the source of the outbreak. So our best guess is still that it's the iceberg lettuce. That sort of supersedes our previous best guess based on other previous outbreaks of Cyclospora in cilantro, in snow peas, in berries. So that is the best information that we have right now is the iceberg lettuce from Taylor Farms served at restaurants like Taco Bell.
1: That's such a shame because it's delicious, it's crunchy, it's completely devoid of nutrition, or mostly at least. Iceberg lettuce already had a bad rap as being one of the least healthy greens.
13: Yeah.
1: Now it's even worse. What are we to do?
13: Yeah. I mean, I think there's a couple of things, right? Like, I agree with you that iceberg lettuce is probably a lot of appealing to a lot of people, in part because maybe it's the only vegetable that some people are going to get if they have a busy schedule and they're relying on, you know, their Taco Bell to provide them with some leafy greens. However, I think there are better options. Most of the lettuce that I saw at the conference was romaine, which, not innocent, has been linked to outbreaks before. But I think at this point, we're not looking too harshly at romaine based on what we know.
1: And it's crunchy and delicious and maybe slightly better for you than iceberg.
13: I think it is, yes. And then there's a whole other spectrum of leafy greens out there, right? You've got kale, you've got arugula, you've got butter lettuce. You could even turn to cabbage. I'm a big cabbage fan myself. But I think that would be my best takeaway from the conference is that, one, don't stress too much about this stuff, because if they feel comfortable moving on with their lives in the midst of what's going on, I think it really puts into perspective how unlikely it is that any one of us is going to come down with this parasite, right? But two, there's a whole bunch of other reasons to eat leafy greens. And if you just can't bring yourself to do the iceberg right now, lots of other options for you.
1: So you think people who understand this outbreak, if they're continuing to eat risky food, are they just like, is it like a doctor who smokes, or is it that they're making a smart calculation knowing that it's, you know, a small percentage? If you avoid certain types of lettuce like iceberg, but eat romaine, you're probably fine. Should we be comforted like this? Or is it like I'm about to go into surgery for my, you know, my lungs cancer, and I see outside the surgeon is smoking, like, and this gives me a little bit of worry, you know?
13: I don't think it's the doctor who smokes. I think it's the latter. So I had the pleasure of speaking with Dr. Hallman at Rutgers University, who studies risk management and risk communication for a living. He was actually presenting at the conference, and he explained to me that the way that we frame the information we get as members of the public really shapes our impression of how likely we are to suffer from any one sort of outbreak or ailment that's going around. So it's very hard when we're in the midst of the media blitz about cyclosporiasis to understand that our odds are getting it are very, very low. And I think that's what we were seeing at this conference, was the understanding that particularly in a region of the world where there aren't that many cases of this outbreak, the relative risk to any one individual is a tiny, tiny percentage. And it doesn't feel that way based on what we're seeing in our news feeds every morning.
1: No, it certainly doesn't. And it's so fun to talk about because it's diarrhea for weeks. Well, that sounds awful,
13: right,
1: by the way.
13: Explosive diarrhea.
1: Oh, boy. Okay. Educational merit. This interview has educational and newsworthy merit, in case my boss is listening.
13: Yeah. I mean, how could you pass up those kinds of headlines, right?
1: So the practical, non-panicky advice here is, like, maybe avoid iceberg lettuce at a fast food joint, but otherwise live your life and try to stay healthy. Like, don't just eat, you know, boxed canned food and avoid any vegetable right now. That would be a little bit too much.
13: Yes, that's exactly it. And as I arrived at the conference, you know, I was reading the news that the morning of the conference and sitting down to my scrambled egg breakfast at the hotel, there was an outbreak of salmonella in eggs that were recalled. So it really, if you're following all of this stuff very closely, if you get too wrapped up in it, it does feel like there is nothing you can eat besides things that come out of a can. We already know we don't want to eat things out of a can. There's too high in sodium, not enough nutrients. So yeah, I think the takeaway is live your life. And if you really are high risk, if you have some other immune issues going on, if you just really can't bring yourself to do it, I think your best bet is to just cook your veggies for the foreseeable future. I think that's going to get rid of anything nasty in there. And again, there's lots of things you can do with leafy greens, a sauteed kale, a roasted cabbage that can keep you in the clear right now.
1: Yeah, wash your hands, cook your food. I feel like that's the basics for any kind of like infectious outbreak foodborne related.
13: It always comes back to the basics. They're boring, but they work, right?
1: All right. Well, you can read more about this in Business Insider. The article's called Why Nutrition Experts Aren't Worried About Cyclospora in Their Salad. And it was written by health and nutrition reporter Gabby Landsverk. Gabby, thanks for joining me. I enjoyed talking to you today.
13: Thanks so much, David. Appreciate it.
1: Just ahead, you're deeply in love. And then you see your romantic partner kiss a dog on the mouth. All attraction dies. You get the ick. The science behind the ick next.
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1: You like them. You got a crush on them. You're on a date and it's going well. Then, one harmless habit, like they kiss their beloved dog on the mouth, or they pronounce espresso strangely, espresso. That awkward moment and suddenly the romance has completely disappeared and your whole body kind of resigns from anything romantic. What exactly is this? We call it the ick. Why is it so powerful? Let's discuss it here with someone who's researched the ick. She's a sex and relationships researcher at the University of New Brunswick, and her name is Gabby Petruzzello. Gabby, welcome to the show.
22: Thanks for having me.
1: I wonder what I could do as an interviewer to give a guest the ick. I don't mean romantically. I just mean like they get the overwhelming feeling like they don't want to be on the show. I've gotten that for sure, Gabby. But let's start with the definition. It's one of those pop culture slang terms, the ick. As someone who studies this, how would you define it?
0: Yeah, so there's sort of two types of ways I think about the ick. The ick in pop culture tends to be about sort of in dating context. So when you're in a short-term relationship with someone, when you're on a date, when you've sort of just met them, you have like a strong, like they do something that grosses you out, or they do something that feels aversive, and you feel negatively about it. And there's also this sense of the ick can often occur in romantic relationships that are, you've been with your partner for 6 months and you're not just going to dump them because they do something gross. And so the ick itself stems from feelings of disgust. So disgust often goes into like three different parts. And it was really meant to protect us from being sick, from having sex with people who are related to us, or basically from pathogens, or from people who are going to morally betray us. So if someone does something like morally egregious, like they kick their dog, for instance, things like that would protect us from people who are going to potentially harm us or make us sick.
1: So it's got this deep kind of evolutionary history, like our ancient ancestors, you know, if someone behaved badly or weirdly, we would be disgusted by them, or certain situations, like you wouldn't want inbreeding in a small group of early humans for, you know, genetic diversity or lack thereof. It could cause diseases, things like that. It's kind of like it's got this deep root in our history, being disgusted by things.
0: Exactly. And I feel like whenever anyone asks me why they feel disgusted or they feel concerned about it, that's often the first thing that I would say, is that it really is a normal human response. And when we ask people what they would find disgusting, almost every single person is able to give us something that they identify as disgusting. And disgust really starts from like such a young age. So we get the ick from all types of people, not necessarily just romantic partners, but we're particularly invested in how they behave. So I feel like it's often more salient, and often it's more funny too.
1: Yeah.
0: It's easy to tell your friends the horrible stories than it is if like your family member does something gross.
1: True. I was trying to think about how to set this conversation up at the commercial break, and I asked you for an example, and you said you heard of someone who flossed their teeth and then proceeded to, I guess, stare at the gunk on the floss and then think, oh, what a great idea it would be to eat that gunk.
0: Yeah.
1: Meanwhile, the boyfriend or the girlfriend is sitting there watching this being like, how can I ever go to bed with this person after seeing that?
0: Exactly.
1: These are silly examples, but are there any other examples that you can think of that are fairly common? I hope this one's not common.
0: No, I really hope not too. I feel like a lot of them resolve around bodily fluids, so like not brushing your teeth, not putting on deodorant.
1: Yeah.
0: But also a lot of them revolve around like a little bit of going against gender norms. So the most common example people give is like a man chasing after a tennis ball.
1: What?
0: And kind of aimlessly chasing after a tennis ball and kind of looking not really masculine, looking really weak. And a lot of women will say that gives them the ick. And same thing with like a woman being really bossy or rude, like super direct. Some men will say that that gives them the ick. So oftentimes it can be like counter stereotypical behavior, feeling like someone's violating some kind of social order or norm.
1: The stereotype of masculinity being you have to like know what you're doing and have a good handle on everything, and chasing that ball aimlessly makes you look somehow not masculine. Or for a woman, you're supposed to not be bossy. I don't agree with that, but that's the stereotype. Yeah. And somehow that gives people the ick.
0: Yeah. So, I mean, again, the ick has been used really broadly. So these obviously aren't things that are going to make you sick or anything, but these can indicate lower quality partner is potentially. But I always like how, so those are called the ick, but they have the opposite. That's the slick, when someone does something that's really like catchy or cool. And for instance, rather than aimlessly going after the tennis ball, they like catch it immediately, or like they have super quick reflexes and like they do something that you like wouldn't have expected, or shows off some really positive trait that they have.
1: I was maybe 20 at the time, maybe 21. I was not a large man. I'm like 2'8". I'm not the most masculine man. I'm a little bit effeminate. But I was at this party and my car was getting towed. I had parked it illegally. So I ran outside and started arguing with the tow truck driver. I think I might have given him a bribe. If that's a crime, then I didn't. I would never do that. But if it's not a crime, I think I gave him like 40, 50 bucks. And he finally, after arguing and shouting, he put the car on the street and he's like, you know, F off. I'm not going to tow your car.
0: Yeah.
1: And I went back to the party and this friend of mine, a woman, was like, that was so sexy. I'm like, what are you talking about? She's like, the way you just took charge. That, I guess that would be an example of the slick, like these moments when we don't realize that we're being like authoritative or something if we're a man. I don't know.
0: Yeah. I mean, or just something that like indicates that there's like you're a reliable, strong, like dependable person. And your example makes me think of, there was one study that asked people about their ex, and someone gave this awful response where they're like, this person was getting robbed and it gave me the ick. And I'm like, oh my gosh, that's horrible.
1: Like they're somehow supposed to confront the robber and maybe get bodily injured. But if they don't confront the robber, they don't look sexy or something.
0: Yeah, I don't know. I mean, that's obviously not a common ick that people have. I mean, most commonly it is like they have something, they have like a booger in their nose or they smell bad or just something. Like it does seem like people tend to have these based on like, because the smell and taste are really the things that are where our disgust is most strongly. We smell things, we taste things, and that's if you think about the feeling of disgust, it's that scrunch nose and lip that goes up. Mm-hmm. And that's that behavior itself is meant to like expel any things that might be in our mouth that would make us sick or something that we smelled that might make us sick. But really, one of the interesting things too that connects with this is the really well-established gender difference in disgust elicitors is that over time and time again, women tend to exhibit higher disgust than men. And so the research kind of speculates that there's sort of certain risks that women experience more so than men. And particularly, they tend to have more sexual disgust than men. So people argue that women are more likely to have the negative consequences of STIs. They're more likely to get pregnant if they engage in casual sex. They're more likely to be viewed upon negatively for certain sexual behaviors. So they tend to have a more conservative like sexual attitudes and feel more disgusted about a range of sexual behaviors outside of like procreative sexuality in a way that men don't necessarily.
1: I wonder if this is not just about us as maybe people doing gross stuff, the people that are doing the icky stuff, but the people who are judging us. I wonder if it says more about them than it does us. You know, like, sure, I picked some mold off the cheese. The rest of the cheese was fine. I ate it. But then the person I'm with is like, oh, I now can't trust you because you eat expired food or something, you know?
0: Yeah, no, I think there is just some portion of some research shows that like people higher in like perfectionism tend to feel the ick more. So there's like the people who it really does say something about like who's judging us and that they might feel more icked about certain things. It says more about them than us.
1: So I guess we know what the ick is now. We're here with Gabby Petruzzello, who's a sex and relationships researcher at the University of New Brunswick. When we come back, we're going to talk, does it last forever? Can you cure it? If you're grossed out by your partner in this weird way, can you move on from it? If they're grossed out with you, can you move on from it? It's the ick. I hope this interview is not giving our listeners the ick. We'll be back with Gabby in a moment.

0: 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Call us anytime, toll-free in the U.S. and Canada at 1-888-505-6644. 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The Last Show with David Cooper.
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3: The ick, a sense of disgust for the person that you're dating or romantically involved with. It feels permanent when you've got it, like your attraction has seen something that it cannot unsee. But time, curiosity, a little perspective, can we get through it? Can we solve the ick for a romance that's just beginning, or solve it for a romance that you feel is pronounced dead? That's what we're going to discuss here with Gabby Petruzzello, a sex and relationships researcher at the University of New Brunswick. Gabby, welcome back to the show.
4: Thanks for having me.
3: So the ick, you set it up for me before, but like, are there some dramatic cases that you've seen in your research of people who just are happy in a romantic relationship? One thing happens and then they're just completely ready to throw in the towel because they're grossed out.
4: I think more often than not, people who are in these long-term relationships, they're able to find ways to cope with it. And the people who tend to be better off are the ones that have this kind of delusional sense of my partner isn't gross, or they're able to kind of like cope with it and think through that. And the people who are in the long-term relationships who have these icks are often the ones that are a little worse off to start with, which is kind of unfortunate. But, and it kind of goes to show where if you really do have the ick for someone, you tend to break it off. If you really can't get past these icks, it tends to be a deal breaker. But the people who are able to last through this are the ones who are able to find strategies or able to like to think of different ways to deal with these.
3: Interesting. So, you know, someone might be like, sure, I caught her picking her nose, but she's not fundamentally gross. I love her. Or sure, I caught him eating a half-eaten eclair in the garbage. Do you know that Seinfeld reference? If you don't, I feel like it's important to your research. But like, you have this belief about your partner that they're wholly good and not fundamentally gross, so you're just willing to overlook it. It might gross you out for a week, but it's not going to be the nail in the coffin.
4: And especially in these relationships, too, like, we study people sometimes in the first year when they're in this like honeymoon period, or even before they're married, where they may not be living together full time, and you don't see all of these ick behaviors. When you're just in this dating stage where you're not together all the time, you might not even notice like all of their weird bathroom habits or all of their weird cleanliness habits, or that they use a loofah, just like things like that, that in the long run might be weird deal breakers if you have to see it every day.
3: All right. For any like, you know, radio listeners who are a little bit sensitive, I'm going to ask a question that involves human sexuality, but I'm here with a bona fide psychology researcher, so this is educational. What happens when it gets introduced into your sex life, when you just start thinking of your partner as someone that you can't bear to sleep with because, I don't know, they have a loofah, or they don't floss, or they have weird eating habits, or they smell and don't shower?
4: Yeah.
3: What happens when it enters the bedroom? Can you recover from that?
4: Yeah. And one of the main things that disgust does is it can distract us from the moment. And so we're oftentimes thinking about something else. So for instance, some people will be like, oh, I was thinking about my partner's like previous partners and it really stuck with me. And that might not even seem like a disgust elicitor, but it's something that can like take people out of the moment and feel like a violation of what's going on. But also like it really can reduce desire. So if you're in these feelings of disgust, it's sort of antithetical to feelings of arousal. And we do tend to find that disgust and arousal are inverse of one another. So if you tend to feel really disgusted in the moment, you tend to have a hard time with arousal. And which is why disgust is often linked to like sexual pain or difficulties with orgasm, in that if you have these feelings, it's often the case that you can't focus on pleasure, or your body isn't functioning in the way you want. So even if your body might be responding with disgust, but your brain might be like, oh, I really want to try to enjoy this.
3: It's tough.
4: And oftentimes it really is about how you feel in relation to your partner. So if you feel like you're not in alignment in disgust with your partner, like you feel like your partner's really disgusting compared to you, or you feel like you're super disgust sensitive and your partner's not, this can lead to some issues over time.
3: What you were saying earlier is there's a way to work through it when you kind of believe your partner's not fundamentally gross. But what I'm hearing now is if it's kind of stuck in your head during your intimate moments, your romantic moments, it can be hard. What are the recommendations? What if this is happening to someone right now? They're looking at their husband, their wife, their partner, whatever, and they're being like,
4: "Yeah,
3: I can't get over the fact that you picked your nose," or whatever it is.
4: Right. And I give a little bit of a hedging just because it is so hard to get rid of. Disgust is more resistant to, like, it's harder to like get rid of than fear. It's harder to get rid of than other emotions because oftentimes we can't see the things that disgust us. We can't see pathogens, and oftentimes it feels like a natural reaction. But some of the most common things are, as with fear, gradual desensitization. So if you sort of gradually expose yourself to the thing that could disgust you.
3: So I'm thinking about this sort of like the fear of spiders. You gradually get exposed to more and more videos of spiders, interactions with spiders, and over time the fear decreases due to exposure. So in a sexy context, maybe you try little by little to engage with someone without feeling disgusted, something like that.
4: Also, sexual arousal is a natural way to reduce disgust. So one of the things that's recommended is, and obviously with consent, and you have to sort of want to reduce this disgust. But if you can both downregulate the disgust, so if you can make yourself feel less disgusted by the thing through like desensitization or whatnot, so through like cognitive or behavioral strategies, and then also sort of upregulate your arousal, your positive experiences. And so this would just mean finding ways to make a more sexy context in a way that you might not notice these other disgusting things, or you might not like think about your partner's gross habits, since that sexual arousal tends to diminish those thoughts and feelings of disgust. But there also is, even if you can't get rid of that, you can also try to adapt your environment to some extent to reduce some of those disgusting feelings.
3: Got it. Okay, we're talking a lot about what to do if you feel the ick. I am curious, what do you do if someone gets it for you? You know, like you're dating someone, you've got a partner, it's serious, it's not serious, whatever. And then you realize, oh, they are grossed out by the way I smell or whatever it is. Like, what do you do when you're the subject of somebody's ickiness? Can you do anything? Should you just move on? Like, well, what would you recommend there?
4: Oh, geez. I mean, to some extent, like trying to pivot their focus. So either like reminding them of all the different positive traits you have rather than the things that are making them feel disgusted, or just facilitating these conversations. So making them feel comfortable in a sort of a kind way, expressing this to you. So rather than sort of keeping it silent and having the ick and you not knowing about it at all, feeling comfortable telling you like, hey, can you brush your teeth before we do this? Or I know it's been a long day at work. Like, do you want to change into something more comfortable? Just having these conversations in a respectful way that they're able to communicate ways that they could decrease their ick in a way that doesn't make you feel bad for giving them the ick, but also can facilitate closeness.
3: So if my partner is grossed out by, let's say, my breath, I might say like, hey, like before we go to bed, would you prefer if I brush my teeth? Like, just try to be friendly about it rather than be like, oh, you think I stink, I'm mad at you now. Something like that.
4: Right. Because we find that people just tend to like avoid it. They don't talk about it. And that's really what facilitates these declines over time, when they ignore it, when they like try to pivot to something different without actually communicating it to their partner. And that sexual communication is one of the most important things. And when we stay silent about it, that's really what harms us in the long run.
3: Given all your research on the ick, what do you hope people take away knowing about this phenomenon? They maybe only heard a few videos on short form platforms like TikTok, or maybe they're experiencing it themselves. What would you want people to know? Would you tell them to just relax, this happens to everybody, power through it, or some other message?
4: Yeah, I would say, like you said, first and foremost, it does happen to everyone. The ick is kind of a normal experience, and it can feel really distressing. But I would encourage people to think about how broader shame around sexuality and cultural messaging can kind of make us feel the ick on things that might not necessarily actually be disgusting, and to kind of challenge these evolutionary emotions.
3: Yeah, because sometimes the ick plays into gender stereotypes, which many are problematic or not great to hold in the first place.
4: Exactly.
3: All right. Well, Gabby Petrozello is a sex and relationships researcher at the University of New Brunswick. Gabby, I've really enjoyed having you on the show. Thanks so much for being here.
4: Yeah, thanks.
3: Just ahead, we've all heard of AI coming for our jobs, but now it's coming for your burger and fries. What are the implications of AI being used in the fast food industry? That's up next.
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20: This is Global News. I'm Joshua Azizi.
5: British Columbia has declared a state of emergency. Premier David Eby says it comes after a ferocious wildfire forced about 20,000 people out of two communities along Okanagan Lake. The fire that forced Summerland and Peachland residents to flee overnight is just one of the several wildfires that have threatened communities and destroyed homes in the province this summer.
10: With this new fast-moving wildfire and the large-scale evacuation that took place overnight, emergency officials advise us that they now need the specific tools it enables available to them at a moment's notice, should they be needed.
5: The Bald Range wildfire is more than 10,000 hectares in size as of Saturday evening. It was displaying aggressive and extreme fire behavior on Friday, but now conditions range from rank 2, meaning a low vigor surface fire, to rank 3, a moderately vigorous surface fire. Global News spoke to some evacuees staying in Penticton who were unsure about the status of their homes.
20: I got word that at least at the moment it's still standing this morning, so I'm hopeful.
21: Are you worried about your house?
22: It's gone. There's not much to worry about. That whole valley, I mean, it's gone.
23: Yeah, I worry. I don't know anything about my house. Just random Facebook posts, but you never know.
5: Meanwhile, RCMP say they're investigating a possible fatality in the fire after a resident of Meadow Valley west of Summerland reported the possible death. The World Health Organization says Canada has half as many cases as the United States, despite having a population only about one-tenth the size.
24: The WHO says measles cases across the Americas have more than tripled compared with all of last year. More than 47,000 cases have been confirmed as of July 18th, including 2,260 in the U.S. and 1,107 in Canada. The disease has also killed 45 people across the region this year, with most deaths reported in Guatemala and Mexico. The WHO is urging countries to boost vaccination, surveillance, and rapid outbreak response, warning every outbreak exposes immunity gaps. Now, globally, about 186,000 measles cases have been reported so far this year, up 12% from the same period last year. David Augustine, The Canadian Press.
5: Thousands of people Saturday flooded Toronto's Danforth Avenue on the second day of the popular street food festival in the Greektown neighborhood amid enhanced security measures. Some festival goers have mixed feelings about the festival's safety after last month's shooting at the Salsa on St. Clair. Enzo Perez says Toronto is pretty safe, and it's unlikely that it would happen again.
25: It's not nothing, but, you know, I don't think it's worth avoiding such events just because, you know, this happened recently in recent memory.
5: Police said two 18-year-olds have been charged with first-degree murder, attempted murder, and several other offenses in the attack that killed two people, injured five others, and sent thousands scrambling to safety on July 11th. The United States Senate has narrowly confirmed Todd Blanche as Attorney General in a 50-49 vote. President Donald Trump's former personal lawyer faced opposition from all Democrats and Republican Senators Susan Collins and Lisa Murkowski. His confirmation was delayed by concerns over a controversial proposed compensation fund for Trump allies and protections involving presidential tax audits. Blanche promised to abandon or limit those measures, helping secure enough Republican support to take control of the Justice Department. Iran says it will keep the Strait of Hormuz closed until the U.S. meets a series of new political, military, and financial demands. Tehran is calling for an end to U.S. threats.

0: was faster service and fewer mistakes. But as the cyborgs, okay, maybe they're not cyborgs, but as this technology starts taking more orders, are we getting a smoother experience at the burger joint, or are we just losing everything that we need about human touch? Let's discuss it here with Ajay Pangarkar, a workplace performance strategist. Ajay, welcome to the show.
1: Thank you. Thank you for having me back, David. I'm really happy to be here to discuss this digital creep, that I call it, into the fast food industry.
0: I mean, I know this is related to like calling the phone company, the cable company, any kind of customer service experience, you call them. And at first, you're not even sure whether you're talking to a robot or a person. Eventually, it becomes clear when they're like, let me connect you with someone. But yeah, these things seem very lifelike. It shouldn't be a surprise to us that this is going to happen at the drive-thru and maybe at the counter at fast food restaurants. Is this technology already here? I just haven't noticed it.
1: Yeah, I mean, you know, it's funny because when I grew up, McDonald's, you had to go to a counter, right, to order your food, and there'd be somebody there taking your order.
0: And you must have had it rough, and you had to walk uphill both ways to the McDonald's. Yeah,
1: 10 feet of snow in the middle of July, exactly. You know, there was 10 cashiers there taking your order. Now, you know, suddenly we walk in, and there's a big, you know, giant iPad in front of us to order our burgers. And that's really crept into the AI side, where now we are just going up there and talking to an artificial intelligence that increasingly is sounding more real. It's not these automation where you hear, you know, this robotic voice. It's actually somebody that sounds like a person, which is a little, you know, to me, a little bit disconcerting, because you don't know if you're interacting with a real person or not. And that's going to have time for people to get used to. And so we'll see how that goes along.
0: Well, let's talk about the technology before we get into the why and what the impact is on the workers, the customer. Yeah. Like, our AI-powered ordering system, supposed to drive through, is it as good as a person? Can it do things a person cannot?
1: Well, you know, I think we're still in the infancy of the AI world and the evolution, and I think it's going to get better. The thing I think people need to understand is that it is here probably for good. Like, there's billions of dollars being invested in AI, and it's not going anywhere. So we're going to have to accept it. So whether we like it or not, the technology is there. The thing is, as it gets better, and we've seen it in the last couple of years improve significantly, exponentially, I would say at times, where it is getting better. However, it's still making errors. And I don't know if we'll see a perfection of it for another 5 or 10 years, but that's just hypothetical, you know.
0: I worry it's moving way faster than that. It feels like if you blink, like you're completely caught up on the state of things in this industry and technology, you blink, you go on vacation for 2 weeks, and all of a sudden they've released the new model and it does all these things you couldn't believe it would do.
1: Well, Dave, it's like Google, how they built their search engine, right? It was organic. They built it by people's searches, right? And so that those searches became multiplicative over time and became exponential. AI is doing the same thing. These companies are gathering the data from us, and that's building upon itself to make itself better. So it's becoming self-aware in a sense. Terminator.
0: Yeah, it's not Terminator yet. You just mean it's making improvements based on the way people are using it.
1: And because of what you just said, it's becoming exponentially improving over time because of our interaction with it. And that's what companies are, why they're building data centers, because they're trying to process all this information coming in.
0: Let's talk about the impact here. I don't know. I had many friends who like were flipping burgers to pay for their apartments and their undergraduate education. Like, where are these entry level jobs going? How are people going to like make ends meet when they're young and they need a few bucks to get through school?
1: That's the interesting thing, right? Because one of my first jobs was at Burger King. I was actually doing the burgers, I mean, back in the day, and actually serving the customers. And yeah, it's going to affect the low level, what we call frontline workers, probably immensely. And that's troubling because a journalist once said recently that we used to be able, technology would adapt to us. Right, we would bring in Word or Excel or Office, whatever, and we would adapt. It would adapt to us over time, and we would control it. It's flipped now. It appears that AI is, you know, controlling us more than we're controlling it, and so the displacement of workers is a big issue in the economy right now. And so between lack of jobs and also job shortages, there's like a discrepancy here between the two. We're seeing a bit of a struggle between frontline workers and how that's going to impact them. And to your point, I mean, they're using it to automate their burger flipping stations. So really, at what point, you know, do you need workers in these places?
0: Yeah, and I feel like the entry-level jobs are all like gig economy jobs now, like driving on an app. And these aren't, there's no like job security with this stuff. There's no like guaranteed hours with this stuff. But let's talk about

0: From the corporate perspective, let's throw them a bone here for a second. What would the benefits that these companies are hoping to see be?
1: Well, David, I don't know if we're going to throw them a bone here, but in essence, it's common sense, right? I mean, they want efficiency, which leads to better profitability of your organization. So it's number one on their bottom line on their financial statements, right? How do we reduce costs and increase revenues and all this wonderful stuff where we increase profits? So that's number one. AI is going to do that because labor costs are a significant portion of an organization, right? So, which leads us to the second point, right? Which is labor itself, the labor issues. So I just mentioned it, shortages. So they need to fill those roles that people don't want to take or they can't find people to fill. That's number one. Or number two, the complexity of labor, the enormity of complexity that labor brings into an organization between things like unionizations and minimum wage costs and all this kind of stuff that factors in. And I'm not against all this stuff, by the way. I'm just saying that they want to mitigate that or maybe eliminate it as much as possible. And of course, the third, the most important, we mentioned earlier, David, is the data gathering. Right.
0: Mm-hmm.
1: That's probably the most important thing to them, apart from the profitability, is to gather as much data from us. And that's where I think they're really trying to bring in more of that information so they know you better.
0: Yeah. And you become the product, you know, like you thought your Big Mac, whatever was the product. No, it's you. And these companies with that data, they'll know exactly how to upsell you. You know, you might not be the customer who wants fries with that, but you might be the customer who wants a drink with that. Or they could even sell this data to like Amazon, who then, you know, sells you something based on what your buying patterns are at McDonald's. I'm not saying this is happening now, but this is the future of just them having so much data on you as a consumer.
1: Well, it's happening in other industries, right? I mean, they're selling our data, and I think it's so opaque, that side of things in the corporate world, that they're really shielding it from the public, that what they're doing with it. I mean, people still to this day, which amazes me, don't realize that in Facebook, you are the product.
0: Mm-hmm.
1: They're giving you, it's the razor and razor blade theory, right? So they're giving away the product, what you think is a product, the Facebook interface, and they're gathering information from you. So guess what fast food is going to do? The likes and dislikes, and it can go further than that. I'm not going to be, you know, dark here, but think about the data being sold that you are frequenting a fast food restaurant 5 days a week, and that's going to a medical database and the insurance companies, and they're seeing that you're going to McDonald's. You know, I mean, it could get that dark, but don't get me wrong. These companies are all interacting with each other. Insurance companies watching your health going to a fast food restaurant, you know, that's an issue, right?
0: And so before we get all doom and gloom about this, legislators can fix this. The hope is that they do, you know?
1: I mean, you listen, David, I'm not going to be cynical, but I'm losing hope a bit on the legislation side.
0: Here in the U.S., I think the last time there was a major Consumer Privacy Act was like in the 80s. It's been done before.
1: It has.
0: In the context that that act was passed, like, it helped, but just the technology is so far outpaced. But if we care enough and we get lawmakers to make these changes, it is possible to say, hey, Burger King can't sell that you bought a Big Mac to your health insurance company. That's my hope. Maybe I'm naive. In the current climate, I'm naive, but I hope things will change.
1: In the current climate, I'm being very cynical in all countries. I mean, and more importantly, what's going on in the U.S. is quite insidious because the big tech is in bed with the government right now. And so that's clear as day. And so where legislation is going to come from, it needs to come from somewhere. It has to come from government. But will they do the right thing in the short term? Well, like you said, we'll have to see what happens.
0: Do you want fries with that?
1: Do I want fries? Yes. You know.
0: All right. Me too. They're delicious. Ajay Pangarkar is a workplace performance strategist. Check out his book, Learning Metrics, How to Measure the Impact of Organizational Learning. That's available wherever books are sold. Ajay, I've enjoyed the chat. Thanks for being on the show.
1: Same here, David. Thank you again.
0: Coming up next, weigh in on this dilemma. A couple splits a dinner 50-50 with a single friend and asks the single friend to pay for half. You're the single friend. What would you do in this scenario?
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1: It is Messy Money Matters. We're going to weigh in on ridiculous dilemmas of the economic kind here with economics professor at Toronto Metropolitan University, Eric Cam. Let's talk splitting the bill. This one's always rife with cannon fodder. Did that even make sense? I don't even know what I just said. Eric, welcome to the show.
2: Thank you very much. It's an honor and a privilege.
1: Okay. These are always so fun. I feel like there's never the right answer. And by the end of our time together, I usually just squeeze one in about my life. Okay. Three friends go out for dinner. The bill arrives. Two of the friends are an engaged couple who I guess see themselves as one person unit. And one friend is the third wheel. When the bill comes, the couple offers to split it with the person. So I guess it's two thirds the couple should pay, but they're paying half. And the one person pays one third. The single friend is like, no, I don't want to do that. Just because you're dating doesn't mean you get a bulk discount at dinner. Where do we weigh in on this, fairness-wise?
2: You know, this splitting the bill has ripped friendships apart for as long as I can remember, including some of my own. I think if you're three people out at dinner and two of them are a couple, then they're paying two-thirds, if not even on occasion, out of generosity, treating the other person, saying, listen, we're already almost 70% of the bill, so we got this. But at most, you should have to pay a third. What is this two-thirds equals a half? That's not math. That doesn't work out. So I don't know. And if they are, and if those two people say, let's just split it in half, there's a term called a schnorra.
1: Schnorra? I haven't heard that one.
2: Well, because it literally translates to what you're talking about. Like someone who just takes gross advantage to save a few dollars.
1: Doesn't the government already subsidize you if you're married and give you like shared marital tax brackets? You're paying less taxes. Now you want to charge someone for being single at dinner? It's too much.
2: No, it's terrible. Hence the term schnorra. And that's where it comes from. It's just people who are kind of acting really, really selfish and trying to profit for themselves over something that they really like is not bestowed upon them naturally. It's just something that they think they're entitled to. Well, you know what? Marriage entitles you to many things. One of them isn't a discount on the bill.
1: All right, this one's so easy, I don't think any rational person would disagree with us, but here's a twist. I am in recovery, which is substance abuse code language for I used to have a drinking problem. I still do. I just don't drink anymore. I would go out to dinner with buddies a lot because I didn't always work in radio, Eric. I used to work for a big company as an engineer, so I was able to afford nice dinners. I would always go with my buddies, and I would drink like 4-5 cocktails, and then we would split the bill. And my buddies would always be angry because they felt like they were subsidizing my drinking problem. Now I feel I'm forever paying this debt back because whenever I go out for dinner with anyone else, I don't get a drink. And what's with these mocktails? They're charging $20 for juice these days, but that's a side conversation. Where do we land on that if you're going out to dinner with one person and they consume significantly more alcohol than you and then the bill comes up? They maybe spent $70 more than you. Because cocktails are expensive these days.
2: You know, I was at a conference in St. Louis, and I was with a buddy of mine known for his alcohol consumption, and we were watching a basketball game, and he had 7 pints of beer, and I had 1. And when the bill came, he grabbed the bill, and he goes, I got this one. I said, you're damn right you got this one. I said, yeah, I don't, you know what? This is another one like splitting bills. This has cost friends in the past as well. I don't think you should subsidize. If you don't mind, that's one thing, but you are under no obligation to subsidize drinking that is not yours. I mean, there has to be a better way. So I think it's incumbent, though, upon the quote unquote drinker to say, let me cover my alcohol.
1: Mm-hmm. Let me get the tip. Let me spend a little more than you. Let me get the thing. I was that bad taking advantage friend. And now I feel like I have to pay it back.
2: Well, let me say this. You don't. I mean, you are being a very nice guy, a classy guy. And so you're kind of saying, let me pay it forward or pay it back. But you've done your penance. Don't worry. Right. I mean,
1: penance paid.
2: That's right. You are absolved of guilt by Rabbi Eric. But no, you don't have to do that. But the same way that people don't have to pay for your drinking.
1: All right. I feel like this dilemma is just a rehash of ones we've done in previous weeks, but I feel like inheritances. Did I say that word right? I should know that word. I am in broadcasting. Inheritances. Now it sounds weird to me.
2: Well, you ever get that? Because it's an inheritance.
1: An inheritance. Anyway, the money that dead people leave is always a great source of messiness. Okay, so we'll go to this one family. A daughter spends years caring for her ill parents, even quitting her job, draining her savings to do so. The sister, the other daughter, lives across the country, rarely visits. Then when the parents pass, they leave nearly the entire estate to the caregiving daughter, but the absent sister, and also the whole family really, insists, hey, yes, they left it to you, but you should split that inheritance up equally. Where do we weigh in on dead people's money here?
2: No joke. How much time do we have left, David?
1: We got a few minutes.
2: So let me tell you about two quick stories in my family. My wife hasn't spoken to her mother in 22 years.
1: Wow.
2: Because upon her father's death, he predeceased his parents, and they left their estate to their grandchildren. And my wife's mother said, if your father wasn't dead, that would be my money. My wife said, if my grandmother had wheels, she'd be a bicycle. And that's legally my money. My wife's mother said, you give me that money or you're dead to me. And that was 22 years ago.
1: That's so this basically happened with different familial relationships, but this happened to your wife.
2: And number two, when my grandfather died, he had five children. Imagine my mother's shock when they read the will and he left everything to his eldest son.
1: Wow, that's very, very biblical in this regard, yeah.
2: Where am I going with these stories? There is legal and there is everything else. If this money was left in sound mind and body to one of the siblings, it is theirs. They can spend it, they can share it, they can give it to the Sisters of the Poor Orphanage, but it is theirs legally to determine what they want to do with it and nobody else's.
1: And if you're sitting around waiting for someone's money and waiting for them to die, what a horrible way to live your life. It shapes the relationship between you and that person in kind of an ugly way. And then it shapes the relationship with everybody afterward who may or may not have received something in an ugly way. Just like live your life. Don't plan your finances around like some big gift you may or may not get when someone dies.
2: I'll tell you the most disgusting line too. Man, I'm going to get sued. But here's the most disgusting line is my wife's mother said,
1: oh boy,
2: I earned that money. I stayed in your grandparents' life because of that money.
1: Yeah. See, this is what I'm talking about. It's an ugly way to live.
2: Yeah. So I found it. Well, number one, I wanted my wife to get the money because it was hers. And I even told I call her my mother-in-law. I haven't seen her in 22 years. I said, I don't care if my wife gives it to an orphanage, you're getting nothing.
1: This is getting messy, Eric. Well, you are going to get sued.
2: It cost my wife and her mother their relationship.
1: That's sad.
2: But it goes back to this. You're right. If you're waiting and you think you're working and you're just waiting for someone to die so you'll be on Easy Street, I have no time for you. But, you know, that's why there's laws. This money is being left to somebody. Somebody meant it to go to them. And it's what a judge told my mom. I know it hurts, but this was your father's wishes.
1: Eric Cam needed to go for many years of study. He needed to become a professor of economics, have an illustrious and established career in order to weigh in on these important, serious, messy money matters. Eric, it's always a joy having you on the show.
2: Well, now he needs many years of therapy, but it's my pleasure. Stay healthy, David.
1: Eric Cam is an economics professor at Toronto Metropolitan University. Coming up next, when does being a devoted fan of a celebrity cross the line into something genuinely creepy? Celebrities are being followed home, their families getting DMs, and total strangers act like a social media follow is a legally binding friendship. So why do some fans feel so entitled to a famous person's private life? And what are some of the incidents we're seeing these days? In a few moments' time, we'll talk celebrity worship, parasocial relationships that people feel like they have with celebs, and that moment when fandom gets genuinely creepy.
0: 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That's 1-888-505-6644. The Last Show with David Cooper.
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1: When does loving a celebrity so much become less of being a big fan and becomes more of a why are you outside their house right now? Social media has made famous people seem closer to us than ever. But some fans take it too far, and they take the invitation very personally that gets made on these platforms. I'm here with Josh Williams, a professor and chair of criminology and criminal justice at Georgia Southern University, to talk about when fans maybe take it a little bit too far. Josh, welcome to the show.
15: Thanks for having me, David.
1: So I gotta ask, what separates an enthusiastic fan to someone whose behavior is becoming obsessive, maybe a problem for that own individual, or invasive, a problem for the actual celebrity?
15: Yeah, we're, you know, it's since the pandemic, we've been in kind of a perfect storm for all of this. You mentioned social media, but we, you know, we had the emergence of, you know, all of this digital social media platforms. We had a lot of real-time location sharing. We had direct messaging, and all of that in the context of celebrity expanded. We had new types of celebrities. We had TikTokers. We had all sorts of kind of YouTubers and things of that nature. And so I think at the heart of this is we had a lot of that playing into the development of these parasocial relationships. And that's where these individuals develop a non-reciprocal relationship that they envision is actually there, but it's actually not there.
1: Is this something that has always happened? Like, let me give you an example. 15 years ago, before video content was on social media, and even the idea of that was not in, you know, our common thinking of the way celebrities functioned, you'd have actors on the big screen, like, I don't know, Brad Pitt, Tom Cruise, someone like this. You wouldn't really feel like they were talking to you. Fans would for sure be obsessive back then. But now with short form video content on social media, you have an influencer with a huge following. It feels like they're talking directly to you in these videos. Is there something different and unique about the content now that really allows for people to feel like they know celebrities? Or is it just a reforming of what we've always had?
15: You know, I think it was there. It makes me think about when I was a kid and I was following sports stars. I was a member of a sports club, sports card club. And the way you got in contact with them to sign your card was to actually send your card by mail with a letter and they send it back. And that was for me, you know, same thing with following musicians or something. You might see them on MTV or something, or, you know, in a music magazine. But now, like, it is at your hands. Your access is really grown. And I think what that does is it plays into the development of those relationships. And you're right. I think the content, people are smart. I mean, they're setting that content up and the algorithms to feed into that. And what you select is actually just the perfect storm to strengthen those relationships. And I think it's also important too that, you know, just because you follow somebody online, like, so I study celebrity worship and we, you know, there are different levels of that. And just because you follow somebody online doesn't necessarily mean you're stalking them, right? You go to their concerts and things like that. But I think where things start to emerge problematic is where, you know, there are some warning signs, right? That, you know, individuals who start to repeatedly, like, you make social media contact, or they're sending gifts, right? Or repeated just following, they're tracking, they're showing up at work or home, like the Hudson Williams.
1: Yeah, let's talk about this, because that's something that came up. This is the star of that steamy romance, heated rivalry. Maybe there's something unique about that show because it was just so, I don't know, it was just like a very sweet romance between two dudes playing hockey. And I imagine some fans fell in love with the two actors. Women were hugely into the show. And something did just happen with Hudson Williams. You want to give me a quick overview of it from like a criminology perspective?
15: I mean, from my standpoint, as far as what I can see in the video, and I'm, I don't spend a whole lot of time watching those or, but I think people, these fans were seeking autographs and they followed him on their bikes to, I think he was in Paris. And he reacted very, some say it was still calm, but you could tell he was frustrated that they followed him to his residence there.
1: It's just like you see videos of celebrities getting mad at paparazzi or getting mad at fans and it makes them look terrible. But what do they have to deal with on a daily basis?
15: Right. And I think in the situation like what Hudson Williams was dealing with, I think that's the situation that emerges. You know, people follow, they may have developed a relationship in their mind, whether it be with the character or with the person in particular, and they have trouble. Maybe it's not like a boundary issue, it's more of a, oh, that's just, I'm going to figure out a way around that. That's just a barrier. not necessarily understanding boundary issues.
1: Now, is the main motivation for someone who's kind of got this obsession with a celebrity to the point where they're showing up at their house, they're trying to find out what restaurant they're at so they can catch them as they walk out to sign an autograph, is it admiration? Is it some sense of control and recognition? Like, what is the motivation for a fan who goes that far?
15: You know, I think it's hard to kind of bring celebrity stalkers or worshipers into like one kind of, it's much more complex than that. I think, you know, some of them develop these relationships where they already think that they know who I am. We have this relationship. I'm their biggest fan and they already know it. In some cases I'm their soulmate. It actually makes me think of the recent with Drew Barrymore and the person that jumped on stage. I think the quote was, you know who I am and, or whatever. And it's the assumption that that relationship is so strong that you already know. And so, you know, some of them are intimacy seeking. You know, some might feel like, so the barrier situation, maybe they feel rejected and that translates into, I'm going to kind of get back at you for that.
1: Yeah. Whose responsibility is it to set boundaries between celebrity and fan? Is it the celebrity? Is it all of our kind of collective responsibility? Like, I just, yeah. Where does this get set?
15: I think the biggest thing for these celebrities is that they recognize those kinds of warning signs and they don't wait to kind of do something about it. And actually we've found, like, if you look at the data over the last, like since 2020, right, if we use that as our mark, the number of stalking incidents reported, that's increased. And in a lot of cases, it's doubled. And it could be a number of different things. It could be that there are more people considered celebrity. But I think a lot of them are starting to realize, hey, like, this can get serious. I mean, you had all those situations in the early 2000s where I think, like, you know, people like Gwyneth Paltrow who were stalked, and I think George Clooney and his family were stalked, and Jennifer Garner, like, you could go on, and I mean, they were there, and Taylor Swift has,
1: yeah,
15: I don't know how many particular stalkers she probably has.
1: I guess to answer this question quickly, where should the responsibility fall? On the celebrities to set the boundary, on the fans to know better, or both?
15: It's got to be both. I mean, but at some point what happens, and again, I say this, this is important. You know, celebrity worship is a developmental thing. It's not you're automatically at the highest level of celebrity worship where you're changing your daily routine. You're doing everything in your power to connect. And so I think it's a developmental thing.
1: Catch it early, I guess.
15: Yeah, you got to catch it early. You got to recognize the risk factors. And I think celebrities need to recognize those risk factors and try not to engage, because I think that actually is the attention that feeds.
1: Josh Williams is a professor and chair of criminology and criminal justice at Georgia Southern University. Coming up after the break, your next vacation could do a little bit more than just relax you. It might completely dismantle the person that you thought you were. So up next, we'll ask why travel scrambles your identity, changes your brain, and sometimes sends you home feeling like a stranger in your own life.
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0: David Cooper.
1: Have you ever gone on vacation and returned feeling like a slightly different person? I'm not just talking about being rested or relaxed. Maybe you're more confident. Maybe you're more adventurous. Suddenly you question why you own so many things. Well, it turns out that feeling isn't just in your head. There's a new study that suggests travel doesn't just help you relax. It can truly shake up your sense of who you are. I am here with neuropsychology fellow at Harvard Medical School, Elizabeth Mateer, to discuss this. Elizabeth, welcome to the show.
2: Hi, David. Thanks for having me.
1: There's the cliche of someone, maybe they're like in university or college, and they spend a few months in a different country. They come back. It's all they can talk about. They feel different. They tell you about it. They don't seem different to you, but they feel that way. And I think we often stereotype or make fun of someone like that. But there's a lot of truth to this. People do change when they travel. At least that's what the research says, doesn't it?
2: Yeah, absolutely. When we're in our familiar environments, our brains tend to start to default to what we call autopilot. And this is because our brains love efficiency and we're constantly defaulting to what is the most efficient. However, when our brains start to run on autopilot, we don't see as many novel experiences. We're not experiencing very many new things. And the part of our brain that's responsible for creativity, self-reflection, imagination, and ultimately our identity doesn't actually run on that autopilot mode. And so when someone goes on a trip and comes back, they've had experience, they've gotten themselves out of autopilot. They've kind of shocked their brain out of that. And so that's one of the reasons why they can come back and feel like a completely different person.
1: Well, let's talk about the daily routine that we're in when we obviously don't travel. We go to the same coffee shop. We sit at our desk in the same spot. We get up at the same time. We hang out with the same friends. We watch the same TV shows. We go to the same bars. You know, why are we so attracted to routine? Why is disrupting it sometimes so difficult for us? There's people who will say, like, I don't like travel, but yet they've never tried traveling, really.
2: Right. And here's the thing. Routine is not inherently bad. It's actually very healthy in a lot of cases, but it's when we stop searching for alternatives or we don't consider other possibilities that the routine can start to stagnate us and in some ways shrink not only our worlds but our brains. Our brains are sort of like a muscle. I think if you don't use it, you lose it in the same way that you will lose a physical muscle if you're not exercising. And so getting out of that routine, so to speak, is like exercise for your brain.
1: And it can change us. Now, is it the act of traveling itself? Like, suppose I go to a city that's very similar to where I live, and I stay in a hotel in a very similar neighborhood, and a friend of a friend lives there, and that friend of the friend is very similar to the friend, and I hang out with them all week. Or is it really that unfamiliar experience, going to a country, completely foreign environment, doing completely new things? Maybe you skydive. Maybe you don't. I won't. Is it the traveling, or is it the novelty that matters most to shake us up?
2: It's the novelty. And so to your first point, you don't actually have to go very far. Even if you're in a town that is similar to your own town, it's not the same. And so your brain is going to perceive it as different, even if culturally it's very similar. So this isn't a plug for necessarily having to do an elaborate international trip. Although, of course, the more different, the more novel, the more new, the more that is going to disrupt your daily routine and send those dopamine signals to your brain.
1: And after we're changed, our friends may not see it in us, but we feel it in ourselves. This really is an internal thing, isn't it?
2: Mm-hmm. Yep, absolutely. It's completely internal. So as I mentioned with dopamine is what our brain sends off when we're having some sort of novel experience. And we usually tend to think of dopamine associated with reward, but it also drives us to explore. It also makes us feel curious. And it also engages our attention, which is a hot commodity these days. And so when you're in a completely new environment, our sense of self and identity is actually destabilized because the scaffolding that we have in our day-to-day routines, in our contexts, in our same coffee shops, meeting with the same friends, those things tell us what they are and they hold our identity in place. But when I'm in a new environment, a new country, my role as a neuropsychology fellow is irrelevant. I can be whoever I want to be. And you're kind of reduced to sort of that raw material of self, which is really interesting.
1: Me and my girlfriend went to Barcelona last summer. We took a trip up the coast. I should have known better. Our luggage was in the trunk of the rental car. We would go for lunch. We come back. Everything's stolen. Lost the passport. No. Lost everything. I was staring at the trunk trying to find the bag. Like, it was very strange. I saw the window was smashed. I saw the bags weren't there, but I'm just staring at, like, maybe I'm not looking close enough. My sense of reality shattered. I actually found the whole experience of going to the consulate, having a friend pick us up, buying some clothes. You know, I had to go to the consulate to get a passport. My girlfriend's American. I'm Canadian. We went to the Canadian consulate. We went to the American consulate. It was actually very thrilling. And it's weird. I almost had fun during the experience. My girlfriend, of course, did not. Some people feel transformed by new, exciting, novel experiences while others don't seem affected at all?
2: Absolutely. I think it also depends a bit on what there is a bit of a personality influence to this. So if you are someone that naturally is a bit more open-minded, a bit more novelty seeking, you are already going to have automatically a bit of a built-in resilience to something like that, which is obviously not an ideal.
1: No, but it was a thrill. It was a negative thrill, but it was still kind of a thrill.
2: Right. Yeah. And I think it's totally normal for you and your girlfriend to have totally different reactions to that objectively bad experience.
1: Yes, it was bad. I would do it again. Is there anything people can do to bring the benefits of novelty and travel into their everyday life without, I don't know, booking a flight to Tahiti, for example?
2: Absolutely. Any sort of disruption in your daily routine, it can be as small as taking a different route home. Maybe you drive the same way to work every day. You decide to take a different street, or a new coffee shop has opened up and you decide to stop there instead of your usual one. Booking a new activity with an old friend. You still have your old friend, but you're doing something new together. You're creating new neural pathways, and you're also creating new experiences and new memories. Those are all really simple, easy ways to add some novelty, shake up a bit of your identity in your day-to-day life.
1: Is there something there about pushing your comfort zone, doing things that you would be a little scared or uncomfortable doing? Like if you're scared of public speaking, maybe you volunteer to give a speech at a wedding. If you're scared of, I don't know, flying, maybe you get on a plane. If you're things that like make us nervous.
2: Absolutely. Because again, our brain is always defaulting to what makes it most efficient, and even more so what keeps us safe. And even if, you know, giving a public speech is not an inherently dangerous thing, our brain it might perceive it as dangerous if you're not a public speaker. And so our brains, even though they thrive on novelty, they try to keep us safe. So doing something like that, those are all really great ways to shake it up.
1: I don't know. I'm always worried people are going to throw tomatoes at me while I public speak. I feel like that was a 90s, you know, movie stereotype.
2: 100%.
1: And for folks who, like, is traveling with friends, is there a benefit to doing it with other people? Or is this really just these benefits are kind of like a solitary thing? Whether you travel with a certain friend or not, it doesn't matter.
2: Sure. You're going to get the same new benefits of being in a new environment, whether you're with friends or you're by yourself. You might have more opportunities, like really get down to that raw material of self if you're by yourself. So I'm a big fan and a big advocate of solo travel. I think everyone should do it at least once. But going with a friend or partner, you're still going to get the benefits of that.
1: All right. Well, Elizabeth, I've really enjoyed the chat. Thanks for sharing some of your research and breaking down the benefits of travel to our brains with me.
2: Thank you for having me. This really was just an excuse to allow me to travel more. So I appreciate you spreading the message.
1: All right. Well, Elizabeth Mateer is a neuropsychology fellow at Harvard Medical School. Elizabeth, thanks again.
2: Thank you.
1: That's a wrap on the show. 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
16: This is Global News. I'm Joshua Azizi. British Columbia has declared a state of emergency. Premier David Eby says it comes after a ferocious wildfire forced about 20,000 people out of two communities along Okanagan Lake. The fire that forced Summerland and Peachland residents to flee overnight is just one of the several wildfires that have threatened communities and destroyed homes in the province this summer.
17: With this new fast-moving wildfire and the large-scale evacuation that took place overnight, Emergency officials advise us that they now need the specific tools it enables available to them at a moment's notice, should they be needed.
16: The Bald Range wildfire is more than 10,000 hectares in size as of Saturday evening. It was displaying aggressive and extreme fire behavior on Friday, but now conditions range from rank 2, meaning a low vigor surface fire, to rank 3, a moderately vigorous surface fire. Global News spoke to some evacuees staying in Penticton who were unsure about the status of their homes.
18: I got word that at least at the moment, still standing this morning, so I'm hopeful.
19: Are you worried about your house?
20: It's gone. There's not much to worry about. That whole valley, I mean, it's gone.
21: Yeah, I worry. I don't know anything about my house. Just random Facebook posts, but you never know.
16: Meanwhile, RCMP say they're investigating a possible fatality in the fire after a resident of Meadow Valley west of Summerland reported the possible death. The World Health Organization says Canada has half as many measles cases as the United States, despite having a population only about one-tenth the size.
22: The WHO says measles cases across the Americas have more than tripled compared with all of last year. More than 47,000 cases have been confirmed as of July 18th, including 2,260 in the U.S. and 1,107 in Canada. The disease has also killed 45 people across the region this year, with most deaths reported in Guatemala and Mexico. The WHO is urging countries to boost vaccination, surveillance, and rapid outbreak response, warning every outbreak exposes immunity gaps. Now, globally, about 186,000 measles cases have been reported so far this year, up 12% from the same period last year. David Augustine, The Canadian Press.
16: Thousands of people Saturday flooded Toronto's Danforth Avenue on the second day of the popular street food festival in the Greektown neighborhood amid enhanced security measures. Some festival goers have mixed feelings about the festival's safety after last month's shooting at the Salsa on St. Clair. Enzo Perez says Toronto is pretty safe and it's unlikely that it would happen again.
23: It's not nothing, but, you know, I don't think it's worth avoiding such events just because, you know, this happened recently in recent memory.
16: Police said two 18-year-olds have been charged with first-degree murder, attempted murder, and several other offenses in the attack that killed two people, injured five others, and sent thousands scrambling to safety on July 11th. The United States Senate has narrowly confirmed Todd Blanche as Attorney General in a 50-49 vote. President Donald Trump's former personal lawyer faced opposition from all Democrats and Republican Senators Susan Collins and Lisa Murkowski. His confirmation was delayed by concerns over a controversial proposed compensation fund for Trump allies and protections involving presidential tax audits. Blanche promised to abandon or limit those measures, helping secure enough Republican support to take control of the Justice Department. Iran says it will keep the Strait of Hormuz closed until the U.S. meets a series of new political, military, and financial demands. Tehran is calling for an end to U.S. threats, a withdrawal of American forces, the lifting of sanctions, and compensations for war damage. The demands could complicate negotiations over reopening the waterway, with just over a week left in the current 60-day negotiating period. From the Global News Desk, I'm Joshua Azizi.
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1: Dark poutine is not for the faint of heart or squeamish. Listener discretion is strongly advised. We're not experts on the topics we present, nor are we journalists. We're two ordinary Canadian schmucks chatting about crime and the dark side of history. Let's get to it. Put on your toque, grab yourself a double-double and a Nanaimo bar. It's time to scarf down some dark poutine. On May 18, 1966, Paul Joseph Chartier, among other things, a disillusioned unemployed security guard and former truck driver, attempted a deadly act of terrorism on Parliament Hill in Ottawa. Chartier's plan was to throw a homemade dynamite bomb into the House of Commons chamber, targeting politicians he blamed for social injustices and his own personal failures. However, the bomb detonated prematurely in a washroom, killing only Chartier himself. This tragic incident drew significant attention at the time, leading to investigations by the RCMP and a federal inquiry. This is Dark Poutine, episode 360, Madness on the Hill, the 1966 parliamentary bombing. The day, May 18, 1966, began as usual with Prime Minister Lester B. Pearson reviewing the morning news and preparing for the day's parliamentary battles. Meanwhile, opposition leader John Diefenbaker was embroiled with the ongoing Munzinger affair, which had been plaguing his political career. Between 1958 and 1961, a significant political scandal unfolded in our country involving Pierre Savigny, John Diefenbaker's associate minister of national defense, and Gerda Munzinger, a German immigrant. The affair remained largely unknown until it was dramatically exposed in 1966, becoming Canada's first major parliamentary sex scandal. Savigny's relationship with Munzinger caught the attention of American intelligence agencies who alerted the Royal Canadian Mounted Police. The RCMP subsequently informed Justice Minister Davy Fulton that Munzinger was not only a sex worker, but also posed a potential security risk. Fulton, in turn, relayed this information to Prime Minister Diefenbaker. Upon learning of the situation, Diefenbaker took action by reprimanding Savigny. Following this, Munzinger returned to Germany, while Savigny retained his position in the cabinet. The matter appeared to have been resolved discreetly at this point. However, the scandal erupted into public view on March 4, 1966, when Liberal Justice Minister Lucien Cardin, provoked by conservative accusations regarding security leaks, mentioned Munzinger's name in the House of Commons. This revelation ignited a media frenzy, with the press eagerly covering every aspect of the scandal. In response to the public outcry, a royal commission was established to investigate the matter. The commission's findings criticized Diefenbaker for his lenient handling of the situation. However, it ultimately concluded that despite the impropriety of the affair, there had been no breach of national security. What happened next would make this parliamentary sex scandal pale in comparison. At precisely 2:58 p.m. on that fateful afternoon, a deafening blast rocked the third floor of the center block. It sent literal shockwaves through the corridors of Canadian power and plunged the heart of our democracy into chaos. The Commons chamber, moments before a scene of orderly debate, erupted into a cacophony of confusion. Shouts for doctors pierced the air as bewildered members of Parliament struggled to comprehend the unfolding crisis. Among the first to react were MPs Patrick Nolan and Hugh Horner, who raced from their seats toward the source of the commotion. As they ascended the stairs, a thick fog of acrid smoke engulfed them. Guided by the frantic shouts of a commissionaire, Dr. Horner, a medical professional turned politician, pushed through the haze toward the men's washroom. The scene that greeted them was one of utter devastation. The washroom door hung in tatters, its panels blown out by

0: by the force of the explosion. Nolan, following close behind, managed only a few steps into the room before the gruesome sight and overwhelming stench forced him to retreat. "This is no place for me," he uttered, his voice barely audible above the chaos. As he stumbled back into the hallway, he nearly collided with three more MP doctors rushing to the scene. Inside the washroom, Dr. Horner confronted a scene that would haunt him for years to come. Through the slowly dissipating smoke, he discovered the shattered remains of a man lying on the terrazzo floor. The victim had been blown apart. Despite the horrific injuries, Horner detected faint signs of life, a gurgle, a rasp, a desperate attempt to communicate.
1: What Horner saw that day, I'm sure, couldn't be unseen.
0: Yeah. Right? Even if you're a doctor, you know?
1: It's like doctors don't typically see that, right?
0: No.
1: And I'd imagine that in that moment, any politics in his head just fell away in the face of this mortality, right?
0: Yeah.
1: Like the shock of, it would just, everything else would be forgotten, you know, just blood, smoke, just the horror of somebody dying on a washroom floor.
0: Yeah.
1: It's a terrible scene.
0: As news of the explosion spread, the center block descended into pandemonium. Bewildered secretaries fled their offices while confused tourists wandered the smoke-filled corridors. Commissionaires barked orders attempting to shepherd crying students to safety. The cacophony of shouts and orders blended with the lingering wisps of smoke, creating a surreal atmosphere of controlled chaos. Prime Minister Pearson then informed the House that a bomb had exploded in the washroom on the third floor, resulting in one fatality. He agreed with Diefenbaker's suggestion to suspend the sitting until 4 p.m. to allow for the situation to be assessed and cleared up. When the House resumed at 4 p.m., Solicitor General Pennell informed the members that the RCMP and Ottawa City Police were cooperating in the investigation of the incident. In the immediate aftermath, conflicting reports and speculation ran rampant. Some mistook the blast for a firecracker prank, while others feared a targeted attack on Parliament. The protective staff, initially confused, worked to establish order and reassure the public. Outside on the paved area in front of the Peace Tower, a strange scene unfolded. Uniformed school children in plaid skirts and knee socks mingled with politicians in pinstripes. The air buzzed with nervous laughter and frantic speculation as everyone struggled to make sense of the events unfolding within the hallowed halls of Parliament. As the smoke began to clear, the full extent of the tragedy came into focus. The bomber, whose identity was initially a mystery, had apparently detonated the explosive device in a washroom cubicle. The blast had not only claimed his life, but had also caused extensive damage to the historic building. Marble partitions, intact since the turn of the century, lay shattered. Walls were pocked with shrapnel, and the floor was littered with a grisly mix of debris and human remains. The explosion sent shockwaves far beyond the physical damage to the building as word of the explosion spread quickly. House Speaker Lucien Lamoureux, still dressed in his official black robes, addressed the press corps, acknowledging the delicate balance between security and public access that now needed to be reassessed.
1: And that's the challenge, isn't it? How do you protect an open institution without making it a fortress?
0: Right.
1: You know, because Parliament isn't just a workspace, it's a symbol, right? It's symbolic. And, you know, as a marketing guy with all the stuff that's going on in the world right now, I do find the symbolism of lots of things quite fascinating, you know, and I'm not sure if everybody sees things for the symbolism that I do, because my head's always been in that space.
0: Sure. Yeah. I get what you're saying.
1: And, you know, Parliament is meant to be accessible, visible, and human, right? But openness carries a risk.
0: Mm-hmm.
1: And that's the bigger picture, right? It's the old dilemma again, security and liberty, right? Held in tension. It always is. If you lean too far one way, you start building walls. If you don't go too far the other way, you leave the doors wide open. And the balance isn't easy, but it is everything.
0: Yeah.
1: There's this one French cartoon that I love, has this beautiful woman with the word liberty on her dress. And she has there's a little tiny T-Rex in front of her that says sécurité, right? And
0: yeah.
1: And then the next frame, it's slightly bigger. And then the next frame, the T-Rex is life size. And it's like, so it's sécurité is eating her. Eating the liberty,
0: yeah.
1: I love that cartoon so much.
0: Yeah. As investigators swarm the scene, led by the seasoned homicide detective Lieutenant George Zucco, questions began to mount. Was this an act of terrorism, a politically motivated attack, or a tragic case of suicide? The grim task of piecing together the bomber's final moments fell to a team of forensic experts who meticulously combed through the carnage for clues. As the dust settled in the third floor men's washroom of the center block, investigators were confronted with this gruesome scene. The blast had torn through the bomber's body, severing his right arm and inflicting massive injuries to his torso and face. The first real clue came from the bomber's remains. Despite the extensive damage, investigators were able to recover a 23-page speech titled, "If I Was President of Canada," from his body. This document provided an initial insight into the bomber's motives and mental state, but it didn't immediately reveal his identity. A library card was found in the dead man's pocket at the scene of the explosion, which had a name, Paul Joseph Chartier, and a Toronto address. The breakthrough came when police received a tip about the bomber's recent movements. As news of the explosion in the Parliament building spread, Harry Binkie, the manager of the St. Louis Hotel, a modest establishment favored by blue-collar workers just across the river from Ottawa in Hull, Quebec, recalled one of the prior night's guests. Binkie felt an inexplicable connection between the event and a peculiar man named Paul Joseph Chartier, who'd arrived only a day before the explosion. He checked in, paying for two nights with a traveler's check. Chartier's behavior during the stay was at first blush unremarkable, but in retrospect, subtle signs of his troubled state emerged. He made frequent trips to the washroom, offered whiskey to the chambermaids in the morning, and left a curious note asking for his belongings to be stored. The hotel staff had no clue what Chartier was planning. On May 18th, the day after his arrival, Chartier left the hotel carrying a satchel. Hours later, the explosion rocked the House of Commons in Ottawa.
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8: Calling all parents and teachers. 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
10: 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All right, let's get to it.
11: Acting on instinct, Binky entered Chartier's room and discovered personal items left behind, including a handwritten note that suggested Chartier had planned to return. The police quickly connected the dots between the explosion and Chartier thanks to Binky's timely call and the evidence found in room 132 of the St. Louis Hotel. At the hotel's registration desk, police found Chartier's registration card with his name and Toronto address matching the library card found at the scene. In the hotel room, police discovered his belongings, including a black hat, clothing, an electric razor, empty beer bottles, and 2 pints of rye whiskey. At Chartier's Toronto residence, investigators hit the jackpot. They uncovered several sticks of dynamite, fuses, and 2 crude bombs. More importantly, they found writings titled, quote, Young Years, which provided details of the bomber's life and his growing conviction that the world was against him. Further investigation revealed that Chartier had purchased 10 sticks of dynamite in Newmarket, Ontario, just days before the attack. This information, combined with eyewitness accounts from Parliament Hill, helped investigators piece together Chartier's final moments and the sequence of events that led to the premature detonation of his bomb. In the days that followed, a clearer picture of the bomber began to emerge. A 15-year-old student, Robert Loisel, provided a crucial eyewitness account. He described encountering a man in his late 40s wearing a plaid shirt and exuding the strong scent of alcohol just minutes before the explosion. The description matched that given by Don Miller, the common sound engineer, who had observed the man asking for directions to the washroom.
3: Can you put like a sound effect behind this? Matthew's top tip for terrorists.
11: Okay, here goes.
12: Here's Matthew's top tip for terrorists.
3: Don't set up your bomb while drunk. Keep listening for more tips.
11: Exactly. If you're pickled, keep the TNT away from your darn fingers.
3: Oh my gosh. Yeah, that's just asking for trouble.
11: Well, right? I did some stupid things drunk, but playing with TNT and trying to blow up Parliament wasn't one of them. Yeah, all jokes aside, I do feel bad for this guy's family, but he did do that to himself and intended to hurt others, so, you know. Once he was identified, the top question on everyone's mind was, who was Paul Chartier, and why on earth did he want to blow up Parliament? Paul Joseph Chartier entered the world on August 5th, my birthday, 1921, in Bonnyville, Alberta. Bonnyville is a vibrant town in the province's Lake District, boasting a rich history that interweaves with Indigenous heritage, fur trade, and pioneering spirit. Long before European contact, Cree and Chippewyan peoples thrived around Moose Lake, Lac l'Original, establishing deep connections with the land that would shape the region's future. The area's recorded history began in 1789 when Angus Shaw, a Northwest Company trader, established a post on Moose Lake's shores. This marked one of Alberta's earliest European structures and heralded the fur trade era that would drive the region's initial development. Modern Bonnyville's foundations were laid in 1907 when French-Canadian pioneers, encouraged by missionary priests, settled in the area. The community grew rapidly, with a post office established in 1908 and the arrival of Reverend Francis Bonny, the town's namesake. By 1920, Bonnyville had become a small but thriving village, though isolated until the Canadian National Railway arrived in 1928. Throughout its history, Bonnyville has been shaped by diverse cultures, including the Métis people, whose presence is exemplified by the nearby Elizabeth Métis settlement established in 1939. The town's incorporation in 1948 and subsequent discoveries of natural gas and oil in the late 1940s and early 1950s transformed Bonnyville into an important energy center. Today, Bonnyville stands as a testament to its multicultural roots and pioneering spirit. At just 15, Paul Chartier made a pivotal decision to leave his studies behind at a high school in Hinesburg, Alberta, embarking on a life of labor on the family farm. This choice marked the beginning of a tumultuous journey that would see him transition from the fields of Alberta to the rugged terrains of the Northwest Territories. In 1939, 2 years after leaving school, he secured a position at the Consolidated Mining and Smelting Company, thanks to his brother René's influence. Here, he took on the perilous role of a driller handling dynamite, a job that would shape his early adulthood.
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10: 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All right, let's get to it.
11: However, in 1942, seeking a change, Chartier returned home to assist his father on the farm before making a significant commitment to serve in the Royal Canadian Air Force, RCAF. His service was confined to Canadian soil, culminating in an honorable discharge in 1945. In the aftermath of World War II, Chartier's life took on an air of uncertainty. Rumors suggest he may have driven trucks along the treacherous Alaska Highway, a chapter he would later weave into his partially fictionalized autobiography. The post-war period also saw him venture into business alongside another brother, co-owning a hotel in Manitoba. Yet this enterprise was short-lived. By 1951, Chartier had sold his stake and returned to Alberta to once again work with his father. It was during this time that he leapt into entrepreneurship by purchasing a hotel with assistance from a family loan. In October 1952, at 31 years old, he married a woman 14 years his junior. However, this union quickly soured, leading to separation by 1958 and culminating in allegations of domestic abuse from his ex-wife. As the 1950s progressed, Chartier's life spiraled into instability, marked by a series of professional setbacks and personal failures. He became increasingly disillusioned with what he perceived as systemic corruption among politicians in Alberta and beyond. His career oscillated between roles as a security guard and truck driver in Edmonton, during which time he faced multiple legal troubles, including assault charges that were eventually dropped. A conviction for obstructing a peace officer further tarnished his reputation. In 1961, amid personal upheaval following his divorce, Chartier relocated to the United States in search of better opportunities. Settling in New York City brought little relief, despite working as a detective for various hotels and operating a gas station, where he suffered considerable financial losses. His fortunes continued to dwindle. Chartier's search for stability led him to California and into another romantic relationship that lasted until 1964, but ultimately ended without resolution. The following year found him in Miami running yet another gas station where financial troubles persisted alongside legal issues. Again, he faced assault charges that were later dismissed. Through these turbulent years, marked by failed ventures and legal entanglements, Chartier's life reflected the struggles of many seeking their place in post-war North America. Between 1962 and 1966, the man who would later be known as the Mad Bomber led an increasingly nomadic existence, drifting through a staggering 10 jobs and 11 addresses. His erratic behavior and inability to maintain stable employment painted a portrait of a troubled individual, described by former employees as an oddball, drifter, and loner. Chartier's quest for fame and recognition took on peculiar forms as he struggled to make ends meet. In Los Angeles, he ventured into the music industry, producing a record and even financing a promotional film of himself singing. His musical aspirations, however, were met with a lukewarm reception, with one critic describing his voice as, quote, a sort of passable bathroom baritone. Considering where he died, ugh.
3: Ew.
11: Undeterred, Chartier's entrepreneurial spirit led him to attempt establishing a Lonely Hearts Club, and most intriguingly, to self-publish an autobiography under a pseudonym.
3: You may say drifter, Mike. I say Renaissance man.
11: Oh, no. A passable bathroom baritone.
3: I didn't even pick up on that when I read the script. Oh, he has a booming voice.
11: Oh, no. As Chartier's mental state deteriorated, his behavior became increasingly erratic. In early April 1966, he made an unexpected appearance at his brother Rene's home in Virginia, exhibiting mood swings that hinted at possible drug use. He was back and forth between Canada and the United States several times that year. The final act of Chartier's troubled journey began to unfold as he returned to Toronto for the last time. Here he embarked on what he ominously referred to as an operation, a plan that had been germinating in his mind for at least a year. Drawing inspiration from historical attacks of terrorism against legislatures, Chartier meticulously prepared for his ill-fated attack on the Canadian House of Commons. Chartier acquired the components for his improvised explosive device with alarming ease. Under an alias, he purchased dynamite, detonators, and a fuse for a mere $4.10. As he made his way to Ottawa on May 17, 1966, carrying the makings of destruction, little did the world know that this troubled drifter was about to etch his name into the annals of Canadian history in the most tragic way possible.
3: I've never heard this story. Or at least I can't remember having heard this story before.
11: Right.
3: And maybe that's the lack of civics classes.
11: This is why I tell these stories, and there is so much history in Canada that people are unaware of.
3: Mm.
11: I've heard it said over and over again, Canadian history is boring. It's about fur traders and trappers and colonialism. It is all about those things. Absolutely is all about those things. However, there's a lot of interesting stories that come out of those things, which is fascinating and why I tell these stories.
3: I heard somebody once said a country with a boring history is a good country to live in, right?
11: Well, Canada's history isn't boring, though, and it's still a good place.
3: Yeah, I mean, I think maybe it's more recent history is a little bit boring, but honestly, I'd love to live in a boring country where you're not having massive political scandals or wars or famine or, you know what I mean?
11: Or people threatening to annex you.
3: Yeah, I'd rather live in a boring time than time today, right?
11: Yeah. Let's make Canada great again, Matthew. In the summer of 1966, Canada was still reeling from the shocking attempted bombing of its parliament by Paul Chartier. As the nation grappled with this unprecedented attack on its most revered institution, an inquest was announced to address the burning questions that had gripped the public consciousness. Crown Attorney John Castles declared that the hearing would last an unprecedented 2 to 3 days, a stark contrast to the typical three-hour inquests of the time.
3: Maybe even 3 days, it would be really short by today's standards of inquests.
11: Yeah. This inquest, held after extensive police and forensic investigations, was characterized by a methodical and clinical approach. Witnesses testified in response to Castles' probing questions, and their testimonies largely were devoid of human emotion or sympathy for Chartier. The public perception was that Chartier, having attempted mass murder, was undeserving of humane consideration. His madness did not absolve his conduct in the eyes of many. Dr. John S. Cross, the investigating coroner, provided some of the most compelling testimony. Despite being preempted as the presiding coroner by Chief Supervising Coroner Dr. Cottenham, Dr. Cross offered a more humane description of the blast scene. A favorite of the Ottawa Police Department, Dr. Cross was known for his ability to look beyond the broken bodies in search of fundamental underlying causes. Cross described Chartier's body as badly damaged, rent from top to bottom, with the thorax and abdomen wide open and viscera spread on the floor. Oof. One arm had been completely blown off and the lower jaw was missing, exposing the throat. He also noted finding a piece of copper shrapnel about the size of a quarter jammed into Chartier's throat, which he believed to be one of the principal causes of death. In a poignant moment, Dr. Cross revealed that while searching through Chartier's shredded clothing, he had discovered the typewritten document titled, If I Was President of Canada. The inquest delved into the psychological motivations that drove Chartier to attempt such a heinous act. It was revealed that Chartier had developed a paranoid worldview fueled by frustration and suspicion. He believed that Parliament had become a debating forum for the privileged, ignoring the problems of common men like himself. Chartier's distorted logic led him to believe that he had the right to speak in Parliament. He imagined himself delivering an impassioned statement from the public gallery, telling the politicians about the plight of the poor, the unemployed, and the homeless, all people he claimed to have known personally. He saw himself as a modern prophet, hurling lightning bolts of revelation from the gallery, his words, and eventually TNT, onto the members of Parliament. The inquest also uncovered that Chartier had written to the Speaker of the House of Commons asking for permission for 5 minutes on an important subject. This letter, a testament to his delusional state, read, quote, Dear Sir, has an individual person the right to speak in the House of Commons if he has an important subject to talk about? My talk would only be for about 5 minutes if I get the appropriate time when most members are there. Please answer as soon as possible. I will be going to the West Coast. Signed, P.J. Chartier.
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10: 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We've all got our favorite comedy podcasts that make us laugh, history podcasts that teach us something we didn't know, news podcasts that keep us informed, and true crime podcasts, which we seemingly can't get enough of. 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All right, let's get to it.
11: I'm not.
3: That's something I would write to the government.
11: Sure, but you wouldn't have a bomb in your pants at the time.
3: No, but I wrote to the premier last week.
11: Yeah.
3: And I asked him to call me because I had some ideas for him.
11: Oh, no.
3: Do I think the premier is going to call? No, but I'm offering it.
11: You're a good citizen, Matthew. If only everybody would get so involved. But alas, we like to complain and not take action. Anyway. According to James A. Fontana's book, The Mad Bomber of Parliament Hill, Paul Chartier's writings reveal a man consumed by frustration, disillusionment, and a desperate desire for change in Canada's political landscape. He paints a picture of a troubled individual who believed he had been wronged by a corrupt system, leading him to contemplate extreme actions against the Canadian Parliament. Chartier's narrative begins with praise for the television program 7 Days, which he credits for exposing corruption and falsehoods in the government. I'm not aware of that. He expresses dismay that while the public seems to understand the issues, members of Parliament remain unmoved. This sets the tone for his increasingly agitated criticisms of the Canadian political system. Throughout his manifesto, Chartier rails against what he perceives as widespread corruption, high taxes, and low wages that crush the working class. He blames the government for personal failures in his business ventures and his marriage, seeing himself as a victim of a system designed to keep the common man down. His anger extends to the disparity between the rich and the poor, lamenting that, quote, the rich feed their dogs better than we look after our people, end quote.
3: Well, he's not wrong.
11: Exactly. Like, this is the thing. It's fascinating that you have some ideas that are not necessarily radical, but the method of getting them out there,
3: yep.
11: You don't have to blow people up.
3: Mm-hmm.
11: Chartier's writing takes on a more ominous tone as he proposes drastic measures to address these perceived injustices. He suggests cutting taxes, raising military wages, and even hanging those caught in corruption. His writings become increasingly paranoid, calling for increased security around Parliament Hill with, quote, missiles and tanks and soldiers, end quote. As his manifesto progresses, Chartier's mental state appears to deteriorate further, quote, I blame Parliament for divorces, separations, suicides, and a lot of people are in jail not being able to make a living, he wrote. He confesses to having spent a year thinking about how to, quote, drop a bomb and, quote, kill as many as possible for the rotten way you are running this country, end quote, referring to members of Parliament. This chilling admission is followed by a convoluted attempt to justify his thoughts, claiming that he ultimately realized the value of these, quote, intelligent people.
3: Well, first of all, he dropped a bomb, but just accidentally in the bathroom.
11: Yeah, on himself, yeah.
3: On himself. And if you want to get people who are voted in out, you vote them out. You don't have to bomb them.
11: The document concludes with Chartier proposing a motion for Canadian independence, suggesting a new way of running the country without breaking ties with England. This final section reveals a man who, despite his extreme ideas and violent thoughts, still clung to some semblance of the political process. Barely.
3: Barely.
11: Barely sane.
3: Yeah.
11: Chartier's troubled past and his journey across Canada and the United States were also examined during the inquest. It was revealed that he had held various jobs and attempted different businesses, all of which seemingly failed. These experiences had fueled his resentment toward the government and politicians whom he believed were out of touch with the struggles of ordinary citizens. The inquest also shed light on Chartier's interactions with others in the days leading up to his attempted attack. Witnesses recounted conversations with Chartier in local establishments where he had spoken about his plans to go to Ottawa and address Parliament. Many had dismissed his claims as tall tales or the ramblings of a troubled man. One particularly telling account came from a construction worker who had encountered Chartier in the tap room of the Spadina Hotel. The worker had mocked Chartier's claims about speaking in Parliament, telling him, quote, "You gotta be elected to speak in the Parliament House, any dummy knows that," end quote. The inquest also examined the state of parliamentary security that had allowed Chartier to progress as far as he did with his plan. Questions were raised about how a man carrying explosives had managed to enter the building and make his way to a washroom near the House of Commons. This scrutiny led to a comprehensive review and overhaul of security measures at Parliament Hill in the aftermath of the incident. As the inquest progressed, it became clear that Chartier's actions were the result of a deeply troubled mind, fueled by personal failures, perceived injustices, and a growing paranoia. Quote, "Mr. Speaker, gentlemen," he ominously wrote in his speech, "I might as well give you a blast to wake you up," end quote. With this being the moment he intended to blow up PM Pearson and as many MPs as he could. The jury at the inquest was presented with a complex picture of a man who had spiraled into a dangerous delusion. They were tasked with considering not only the immediate circumstances of Chartier's death, but also the broader implications of his actions for Canadian society and political institutions.
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6: This is Global News. I'm Joshua Azizi. British Columbia has declared a state of emergency. Premier David Eby says it comes after a ferocious wildfire forced about 20,000 people out of two communities along Okanagan Lake. The fire that forced Summerland and Peachland residents to flee overnight is just one of the several wildfires that have threatened communities and destroyed homes in the province this summer.
17: With this new fast-moving wildfire and the large-scale evacuation that took place overnight, emergency officials advise us that they now need the specific tools it enables available to them at a moment's notice, should they be needed.
6: The Bald Range wildfire is more than 10,000 hectares in size as of Saturday evening. It was displaying aggressive and extreme fire behavior on Friday, but now conditions range from rank 2, meaning a low vigor surface fire, to rank 3, a moderately vigorous surface fire. Global News spoke to some evacuees staying in Penticton who were unsure about the status of their homes.
19: I got word that at least at the moment, still standing this morning, so I'm hopeful.
20: Are you worried about your house?
21: It's gone. There's not much to worry about. That whole valley, I mean, it's gone.
22: Yeah, I worry. I don't know anything about my house. Just random Facebook posts, but you never know.
6: Meanwhile, RCMP say they're investigating a possible fatality in the fire after a resident of Meadow Valley west of Summerland reported the possible death. The World Health Organization says Canada has half as many measles cases as the United States, despite having a population only about one-tenth the size.
23: The WHO says measles cases across the Americas have more than tripled compared with all of last year. More than 47,000 cases have been confirmed as of July 18th, including 2,260 in the U.S. and 1,107 in Canada. The disease has also killed 45 people across the region this year, with most deaths reported in Guatemala and Mexico. The WHO is urging countries to boost vaccination, surveillance, and rapid outbreak response, warning every outbreak exposes immunity gaps. Now, globally, about 186,000 measles cases have been reported so far this year, up 12% from the same period last year. David Augustine, The Canadian Press.
6: Thousands of people Saturday flooded Toronto's Danforth Avenue on the second day of the popular street food festival in the Greektown neighborhood amid enhanced security measures. Some festival goers have mixed feelings about the festival's safety after last month's shooting at the Salsa on St. Clair. Enzo Perez says Toronto is pretty safe and it's unlikely that it would happen again.
24: It's not nothing, but, you know, I don't think it's worth avoiding such events just because, you know, this happened recently in recent memory.
6: Police said two 18-year-olds have been charged with first-degree murder, attempted murder, and several other offenses in the attack that killed two people, injured five others, and sent thousands scrambling to safety on July 11th. The United States Senate has narrowly confirmed Todd Blanche as Attorney General in a 50-49 vote. President Donald Trump's former personal lawyer faced opposition from all Democrats and Republican Senators Susan Collins and Lisa Murkowski. His confirmation was delayed by concerns over a controversial proposed compensation fund for Trump allies and protections involving presidential tax audits. Blanche promised to abandon or limit those measures, helping secure enough Republican support to take control of the Justice Department. Iran says it will keep the Strait of Hormuz closed until the U.S. meets a series of new political, military, and financial demands. Tehran is calling for an end to U.S. threats, a withdrawal of American forces, the lifting of sanctions, and compensations for war damage. The demands could complicate negotiations over reopening the waterway, with just over a week left in the current 60-day negotiating period. From the Global News Desk, I'm Joshua Azizi.
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0: And welcome out to the show from the Curious Cast Podcast Network, where we make podcasts for curious people. My name is Dunner. Thanks so much for joining us again this week. We are live on Chorus Radio News Talk stations from Vancouver to Toronto and all points in between. All right, let's get on to today's show. It's a special episode from the award-winning Ongoing History of New Music series. 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
3: There are many godfathers in music. The godfather of rock? Well, there's the king, Elvis Presley, but Chuck Berry is probably

0: what is now Ohio, Indiana, and Illinois. Chapman was given the nickname Johnny Appleseed because wherever he went, apple trees sprouted in his wake. In the mid-1970s, the Ramones, four middle-class kids from Forest Hills in Queens, began to have the same effect with a new style of rock and roll known as punk. Whenever they played a town on one of their endless tours, new bands would inevitably start popping up just a few days later. What began as a cartoonish attempt at making goofy bubblegum pop music, think of what the Beach Boys might sound like if they sniffed glue and took a lot of meth, the Ramones stumbled on something profound and eternal. It was all a big, happy, dumb accident. The Ramones had no idea that they were about to change the world of music. They were just four regular guys who wanted to rock in the most basic way. They certainly accomplished that, but they also reminded everyone that when it comes to the power and joy of rock, sometimes less is more. They gave rock and roll a much-needed kick in the ass, and it took a long time for them to be recognized for what they gave us. They got punk going on both sides of the Atlantic. The guys who would eventually become The Clash worshipped them. The Sex Pistols took cues from them. They'd go on to be an influence on hardcore, metal, thrash, grunge, and every flavor of guitar-based alt-rock. Fans include Nirvana and the Foo Fighters, and Metallica, Soundgarden, Pixies, Faith No More, the Beastie Boys, Pearl Jam, the Strokes, the Offspring, the Chili Peppers, Guns N' Roses, Motorhead, Green Day, Blink-182, Rancid, Fall Out Boy, and hundreds, probably thousands of others. 2026 is an important year in Ramones' history. It's the 25th anniversary of Joey's death. He was the first member of the band to leave us. It's the 30th anniversary of the last Ramones show. And it's the 50th anniversary of the release of their debut album. So let's cover all that with this triple tribute to one of the greatest and most important bands in the history of rock.
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the Ramones and one of their classics, Sheena is a Punk Rocker from 1977. Hello again, I'm Alan Cross. And August 16th, 1974, a day that has gone down in history. It was a smoking hot and very humid day in New York City. Down in the Bowery, with all the concrete, it was even hotter, and it stunk. You see, New York was in decline. It was broke, it was riddled with crime, there was garbage everywhere, drugs everywhere, poverty, homelessness, it was all rampant. Buildings were abandoned with broken windows. It was pretty grim and, frankly, uncivilized. But at 315 Bowery at Bleecker, there was a bar called CBGB. And that Friday night, again, August 16th, 1974, the place, it was almost empty. There was the owner, Hilly Kristal, his dog, two people from a San Francisco transvestite band called the Cockettes, the manager of another band called Television, and a local scenester named Legs McNeil. At about 9 o'clock, four guys in leather jackets, T-shirts, torn jeans, and Converse high tops got up on the tiny stage, and, Legs McNeil remembers it this way. They counted off this song, and it was just this wall of noise. They looked so striking. These guys weren't hippies. This was something completely new. It was 60s rock and roll distilled to its essence, played at the speed and volume of a jet engine. 15 minutes after their set started, it was over. They had blown through all their songs and had even found time to fight about which song was next and to struggle with broken guitar strings. The owner's dog hid behind the bar. At the end of the set, such as it was, Hilly Kristal said, "Nobody's going to like you, but I'll have you back." They would come back to CBGB a total of 74 times that year. And by the time they retired forever, with the final show in Los Angeles on August 6, 1996, they changed the world of rock forever. Now, like I said at the beginning, 2026 is a triple anniversary. The 25th anniversary of Joey's death, the 30th of that last show, and the 50th of the release of the first album. So let's start there. The roots of the Ramones go back to when a Yankees baseball fanatic named John Cummings shared a joint with a new friend, a former hairdresser named Douglas Colvin. They were working construction that day, a 50-story building at 50th and Broadway. That joint led to a couple of beers at a local strip club. And many drinks later, it was decided that they should form a band. With about $100 between them, they bought a guitar, a bass, and an amp.

0: 4 days later, January 28th, 1974, they had their first rehearsal. Just the two of them. In March, they hooked up with a 6'3" drummer named Jeff, who had defected from a glam band called Sniper and from his job selling plastic flowers on the street in Greenwich Village. This new band was awful. Douglas, soon to be known as Dee Dee Ramone, didn't even know the names of the strings on his bass. He just thumped away on the open string that sounded good with the bar chords that Johnny was playing. But what they lacked in ability was more than made up for by their enthusiasm. Since they found it too hard to learn other people's songs, they just stuck with making up their own stuff. Basic bar chords and a 4-4 beat. What else did you need to construct the perfect 2-minute pop song? There were rules for these new songs, however. No politics. Sing about real stuff like girls and drugs. Follow the example of Iggy Pop and the Stooges. Remember your favorite pop songs, cartoons, and comic books. And above all, don't worry about getting all the notes right. And what about a name? Well, I talked to Joey and Marky Ramone about that back in the 90s.
1: We like to fib about it. But the truth is that Dee Dee was a big fan of Paul McCartney and the Beatles. And the days of the Silver Beatles, Paul McCartney used to check on two hotel rooms using the alias Paul Ramone. And Dee Dee was such a big Paul McCartney fan that he changed his name to Dee Dee Ramone because of the days of the Silver Beatles, what Paulie did. So when we met Dee Dee, like, he was calling himself Dee Dee Ramone. When we think of a name for the band, we thought, oh, the Ramones, that'd be kind of unique. And
2: that's how it started.
1: Yeah, and then so we all, like, used our first names, and Ramones kind of signifies unity or
2: family
1: gang. Brother, yeah. Gang, brotherhood, all that crap. So here we are, the Ramones.
0: Let's go back to that first Friday night, August 16, 1974. There is actually audio and film of this performance. It's hard to describe how different the Ramones were by the fall of 1974. Here are these four brothers, all dressed in torn jeans and leather jackets, playing to what amounted to bubblegum pop music at a million miles an hour. No solos, no stage patter, no acknowledgement of the audience, no letting up. The only breaks came when Johnny counted off the next song. 1, 2, 3, 4. Were they serious? Was this a joke? Depending on who you talk to, the Ramones were either complete idiots and morons or minimalistic artistic geniuses. After a Ramones show, every song seems slow.

0: That's a 1974 demo of Judy is a Punk. Eventually, word started going around about these guys. And with each gig, the buzz got bigger. CBGB was soon crammed with everyone from the Andy Warhol crowd and stuffy intellectual types to rich uptowners slumming it on the bad side of town with the kids who were genuinely bored with music and needed something new and exciting. And music at that time was having difficulties. Prog was the big thing. Music so complicated that you had to be a virtuoso to play it. Bands like Led Zeppelin were so big that they were playing stadiums, meaning that the separation between band and fan was enormous. And pop music that summer was absolutely awful. When the Ramones showed up that August, the biggest song on AM radio, which dominated everything, was this.
1: Having my baby, you're the woman I love, and I love what's going through you.
0: Okay, please, that's enough. But I had to play that because context is everything. No wonder the Ramones were such a shock to the system. Even the New York Times sent a reporter to the Bowery to check things out. Here's a quote from that review. The Ramones are a highly stylized extension of the punk medium. They deliver a nonstop set of brisk, monochromatically intense songs where conventional considerations of pace and variety are thrown calculatedly into the wind. Which, I guess was a rave. Finally, an offer of a record deal came from Sire Records.
2: I remember originally we got turned down by like every label it was. And then Sire was interested in us. You know, we eventually went with Sire, though there were, you know, later on, you know, as time went on, there were, I remember Elektra, Asylum was in, you know, there were bigger labels interested. But we decided to go with Sire because we felt the Seymour Stein understood us best and that we wouldn't get lost in the shuffle being on a major company. All the labels watched our success, you know, because we were sort of the trailblazers. We, you know, we went out and did the first, you know, a national tour. I mean, there was nobody like us. And then when they, you know, saw how well we had done, like the world got signed, you know what I mean? See, like, you know, when we go into the studio, we've rehearsed everything for like 3 or 4 months, you know, so that we go in knowing exactly, you know, everything is ready to be put down. And usually we get it in one take, two takes tops. Mm-hmm. And, you know, we'll put an album together in a month's time, you know? I mean, like, you know, most bands, they, you know, they sort of, when it comes down to recording, they just sort of blow all their money. And they people can be in the studio for like, for years, you know? I mean, the idea is to capture the spontaneity and the excitement, and to see your profit stay in your pocket, not blown. I mean, there's no reason why you have to go to like a studio that costs you $200 an hour when you can do it for $35 an hour. You know what I mean? Yeah. And the place is just as good; it just doesn't have hot tubs or something.
0: The Ramones started recording their debut album on February 2nd, 1976. By February 19th, it was done, and the bill. $6,400, not counting the price replacing the cutter head on the mastering machine at the record pressing plant, because the album had been recorded at such a high volume that the tapes literally blew the cutting head off the machine. Here's Seymour Stein, the guy who signed the Ramones to Sire Records.
3: I can remember going into the studio, like, they had gotten there 3 hours earlier, and I said, "How's everything going?" And Johnny says to me, "Well, you know, things aren't doing that great. We only got 7 tracks down." I mean, that was like in 3 hours. If everybody was like them, I mean, record companies would have no worries.
0: That first album was short and to the point. 14 songs over in about 28 minutes. And it was released to an unsuspecting public on April 23rd, 1976. To say that mainstream rock was not ready for the Ramones is, it's a really big understatement.
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0: The debut album was ignored by most and ridiculed by many. They called it noise. It was music made by morons for morons. Or was it?

0: Despite the initial bad reviews from people who just didn't get it, this is the record that really established punk rock. It was revolutionary by being reactionary. In a rock world where everything had become so complicated, the Ramones took everything back to the beginning so we could start again with voice, guitar, bass, drums, and plenty of energy and fun. Again, context. This record was the fastest and hardest rock that we'd heard of up until this moment. On July 4th, 1976, the Ramones played the Roundhouse in London. This brought punk to the UK. Tony James, a wannabe guitarist who would later be part of Generation X with Billy Idol, remembers that the speed of British punk tripled overnight after the Ramones played.
1: It was really wild going over to England, where, I mean, we were like, you know, we were selling out CBGBs and all. And, I mean, kind of, there was a wild scene going on there. But when we got over to England, it was, we were playing for 3,000 kids and everybody was already tuned in to what it was that we were all about. And I remember at the time, the big thing going on in England was pub rock. Dr. Feelgood was the big band at the time, and Brimsley Schwartz. And I remember we were like treated like royalty when we got there. And then we did this club, Dingwalls. And basically the whole makeup of Dingwalls were all these kids that would later form these kind of groundbreaking bands of their own. And like at our sound check, we met like Johnny Rotten and Joe Strummer and all these people. And they were really, you know, they were totally taken with the band. And and really, after that, when we left England at that point, you know, they told us that, you know, we had turned them on, kind of opened them up, and inspired them to form their own bands, basically. When we came back in 77, the whole thing was full-blown. And I feel like from that point on, you know, we really kind of brought upon a radical change that would really sweep the world.
0: British punks ate it up, and then they recycled it with their own style, and boom! The summer and fall of 76, after the Ramones, became the big bang of what would be called alternative music. How important is that first record? Listen to this. In 2012, it was inducted into the National Recording Registry of the United States because it is culturally, historically, and aesthetically significant. So there's our first anniversary. 50 years since the release of the first album. Next, we'll talk about the 30th anniversary of the final show. The Ramones' second album was Leave Home. It appeared on January 10th, 1977. 14 songs, less than 30 minutes. And outside of their small group of fans, it was ignored. The third Ramones record was Rocket to Russia. We got that one 10 months later, November 17th, 1977. And like the previous two albums, there was at least one song that touted the benefits of mental illness.

0: Rocket to Russia was the Ramones at their peak. It was the perfect marriage of punk rock and top 40. But the album also marked the end of the original lineup.
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0: Tommy Ramone, the drummer, had decided to go back to being a record producer, so he could no longer tour. His replacement was Mark Bell, hitherto known as Marky Ramone. And Marky was on board for the next album, Road to Ruin, the first Ramones album to run more than 30 minutes. It was released on September 15, 1978, and featured the Ramones' biggest hit. Here's the story behind that. Before a show at the Capitol Theater in Passaic, New Jersey, on November 19, 1977, Joey was trying to deal with a cold. To get his vocal cords to loosen up, he built a makeshift humidifier, a kettle with the lid held down with a big rubber band. That was a bad mistake. The kettle blew up, sending hot, scalding water all over his face, resulting in some nasty third-degree burns. But because the show had to go on, Joey sang that night anyway. From there, the tour just got worse. Show after show, city after city, night after night, and by the time the Ramones played a New Year's Eve gig at the Rainbow Theater in London, a phrase kept repeating itself in Joey's head. Put me in a wheelchair, get me on a plane, hurry, hurry, hurry, before I go insane.

I Want to Be Sedated with the famous one-note guitar solo played not by Johnny, but apparently by producer Ed Stasium. The closest the Ramones ever came to a mainstream breakthrough happened in 1979 when schlock film director Roger Corman put together something called Rock and Roll High School. The movie told the story of Riff Randall and her encounter with her principal, the evil Miss Togar, and the exploding white mice of Vince Lombardi High. Now, listen to this opening chord very carefully. This track was recorded and remixed by legendary producer Phil Spector. And the story goes that he listened to this single chord over and over and over again, making Johnny play it for 10 hours until he felt that it was just right.

End of the Century was supposed to be the record that finally sent the band over the top. Instead, though, it was a creative disaster. They were at the mercy of Phil Spector, bit of a nut, who insisted on overproducing the Ramones' sparse style. The cost of recording the record ballooned to over $200,000, and the Ramones were not happy with the results. Perhaps maybe with the exception of this song.

By 1982, the Ramones had peaked and were, well, on their way down. There were personnel problems, there were lineup changes, there were problems with drugs and alcohol. The original punk scene had died away, leaving the Ramones basically to fend for themselves. With album sales slowing to a trickle, and they weren't great to begin with, the only way to survive was to tour, tour, tour, and tour some more, stopping just long enough to record another album. The 80s were a tough time for the Ramones. They were largely ignored, if not outrightly ridiculed. And it didn't help that Joey and Johnny had stopped talking, because Joey's girlfriend, Linda, went from Team Joey to Team Johnny and stayed there. So imagine those long van journeys where the singer and guitarist refused to talk to each other. But then grunge hit. And starting in about 1991, the Ramones found their work and their image and their influence being reevaluated. After being declared out of step and out of date for years, more and more people came to realize the enormity of the Ramones' contribution to what had become known as alternative music. As punk rock bubbled up on the mainstream, pro-Ramones articles began to appear in major music magazines as more writers began to realize the band's influence on superstar groups like Nirvana and Soundgarden and Pearl Jam and Green Day and The Offspring and White Zombie and all those other bands I mentioned earlier. In 1992, Spin magazine named the Ramones one of the seven most influential acts of all time, noting that you can draw a straight line from the Ramones through to Nirvana. Compilations of Ramones material began to sell in large numbers, thanks in large part to this retroactive praise, and as a result of a growing retro 80s movement that also began to take hold. By 1993, with more and more people becoming acquainted with the history of alternative music and new rock, the Ramones were being held up as the founding fathers of all punk rock, and thus the entire alternative rock sound and attitude. Joey Ramone took this all in very carefully. By the time his 44th birthday rolled around, he made a decision. After more than a dozen years in the wilderness, the Ramones were on top again. What better time to retire? So, after a worshipful appearance during the 1996 Lollapalooza Festival, the Ramones played their last show. The date was August 6, 1996, at the Billboard Live Club on Sunset Boulevard in Hollywood. This was just 10 days short of the 22nd anniversary of that first show at CBGB. It sounded like this.

0: It's a lot tonight.
1: And that was that. After exactly 2,263 shows, 146 original songs, and 14 studio albums between 1974 and 1996, the Ramones were over. Two anniversaries down, one more to go, and that's next. This episode is taking a look at a triple Ramones anniversary in 2026. The 50th anniversary of the release of the first album, the 30th anniversary of their last show, and now the 25th anniversary of Joey Ramone's death. He was the first of the original Ramones to go. It was April 15th, 2001. He died of lymphatic cancer. Joey had actually been sick for at least 6 years, but no one made a big deal about it. Because, you know, Joey always seemed kind of sickly. A beanpole skinny, a sallow complexion, and a perpetual stoop. So anyone who knew that Joey was sick just expected him to pull through as he had always done in the past. This time, though, was different. Let's take a quick look at his life. His real name was Jeff Hyman, a self-styled loner and outcast. Jeff was born on the same day as Pete Townsend of The Who, May 19th, 1951. He was from the Forest Hills section of Queens. Dad owned a trucking company, and Mom, who was an artist and collector of art, ran a gallery. But then his parents divorced when he was 8, and that's when Jeff really started to get into music. He was always listening to his transistor radio, and Jeff was a huge fan of the pop music of the 1960s. Like most of the kids his age, Jeff grew up wanting to be in the Beatles. His grandmother, who had a job singing and playing piano at Macy's department store, gave him his first musical instrument, which, believe it or not, was an accordion. Jeff loved it, and he literally played the thing to death. When he was 13, he graduated to drums. His mom bought him his first set with stamps she collected at the supermarket. Eventually, though, Jeff pulled together a Keith Moon-sized kit. When Alice Cooper came along in the early 1970s, Jeff thought he might like to try singing. It was his uncle Cy that really encouraged him to give it a shot. Jeff hadn't been much of a student, and he didn't seem too keen on getting a job, even after he drifted into Manhattan. Like I said earlier, he had a job selling plastic flowers on the street in Greenwich Village. He handed out flyers for massage parlors. Whatever he did, though, he'd earn, let's say, 50 bucks, and then blow it on one beer and some drugs. After a while, he found himself in a glittery glam rock band called Sniper, where he specialized in writing songs about violence and various perversions. Jeff liked being in Sniper, but he didn't like the uniform. A stretchy black satin jumpsuit, pink and lavender platform boots, and leather gloves that went up way past the elbow. He must have looked like, you know, Marilyn Manson without the makeup. Jeff then met Douglas, Dee Dee, at a Sniper gig at a venue called Coventry, a hangout of this other glamish band called Kiss. Maybe you heard of them. At this time, Johnny Ramone, was in another band with Jeff's brother Mitch. They talked a little and decided to jam a bit. It was Jeff on drums, Douglas on bass and vocals, and Johnny on guitar. And they called themselves the Ramones. The best musician in the bunch? Joey. He was a pretty good drummer. And it didn't take Dee Dee long before he decided he didn't want to sing anymore. So he stepped aside, and Jeff stepped from behind the drums to the mic down front. Then, in July 1974, their friend Tommy, who had been sort of acting as their manager, offered to be the drummer. The classic Ramones lineup was now complete. Back in the early days of the Ramones, let's say this is sometime in 1976, Joey's dad went to a gig to see what his son was doing with this band thing of his. And he said, "Boy, I hope he makes it at this, because he just can't do anything else." And this bears repeating. Through the middle and late 80s, the Ramones showed how rock and roll could be distilled down to its very basics. A simple thrill of a two-minute pop song played with as much energy as possible. We're just looking for stupid fun here. But to the English punks, the Ramones were just the beginning. They took this music and layered it with heavier messages: youth alienation, political protest. It was open class war, and punk rock in the UK was the soundtrack. Over the years, more things were added, like fashion. What started with the Ramones' leather jackets and long hair and torn jeans turned into tattoos, fetish gear, piercings, and wild haircuts. In places like Southern California, a hotbed of Ramones activity, New York punk mutated into hardcore, a form of punk with a solid and serious political and social ideology. The punk that started with the Ramones back in 1974 evolved into a genuine international language for bored and disaffected kids everywhere. By 1995, Joey was getting tired of the grind. There was the touring, the band going in and out of fashion, all the lineup changes. So after that final show at the Billboard Live Club on the Sunset Strip, he was done. And then there was this. Sometime in the middle 90s, Joey Ramone realized that he wasn't feeling good. A couple of shows had to be canceled because he was ill. And over the next couple of years, a series of interviews and promo tours were called off, some at the last minute. And most people just chalk this up to typical rock star excess. Joey can't make it because he's got the flu. Yeah, that's it, the flu. But there were those who suspected that there was something else going on. In the spring and summer of 1997, I was working on a book called Over the Edge, The Revolution and Evolution of New Rock. And one of my editors suggested that it would be very cool if I could find somebody famous to write a foreword or introduction to the book. At that point, the only guy I wanted was Joey Ramone. So I called some people, and after a while, I was given Joey's home phone number.
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7: One night, I screwed up enough courage to call them. And you just happened to be at home.
8: Hello? Yeah, how you doing?
7: We had several long conversations over the next few weeks. We talked about the end of the Ramones. We talked about how Joey was going to mentor several New York punk bands. We talked about the possibilities of a solo album. And eventually, we got around to talking about my book. And at first, he was excited about the idea. But as we got closer to the due date, his enthusiasm waned. At the time, I thought he was just getting sick of me. But what I didn't know was that he was just plain sick. He did tell me that he had hurt his ankle and it wasn't healing properly, which was causing him problems. So, okay, fine. But the reality was that Joey had been diagnosed with lymphatic cancer sometime in 1994, 1995. But at Joey's request, no one was told. If someone in the music media did find out, they respectfully declined to report on it. They just liked Joey way too much. And besides, Joey didn't want to make a big deal of it. He thought of telling everyone that he had, quote, this is Joey speaking, come down with a little case of cancer, but decided against it. Besides, the chemotherapy was working just fine. Meanwhile, Joey went about reinventing himself. The man was incredibly political, offering opinions and support to a variety of causes, including anti-apartheid projects. He became a record producer. He was a radio DJ for a while. In fact, a Toronto company even tried to pair me and him up for a national radio show, but by that time, Joey was in chemotherapy and wasn't up to doing much. Then a series of things conspired against him. Joey had a terrible case of OCD, something that he had since he was a kid. And this is the kind of OCD where he had to return to his apartment multiple times to make sure that he turned off the stove or locked the door. He'd sometimes have an uncontrollable urge to step on and off a curb a specific number of times. On December 30th, 2000, he had this unbearable sense that he'd forgotten to close a door at an office across town. He couldn't leave it, so he set out to close it. And while walking down the icy street, Joey fell and broke his hip. As a result of this really bad injury, doctors had to take him off his cancer-fighting drugs, drugs that weakened his immune system, so he could undergo surgery. He was released for a few days in February 2001, but he was soon back in the hospital. He never went back to his apartment again. The lymphatic cancer went after Joey's immune system, all but shutting him down and leaving him susceptible to infection. On Sunday, April 15th, his family was called to his room at Presbyterian Hospital in New York. His brother, Mickey Lee, put on a U2 song called In a Little While from the All That You Can't Leave Behind album. There was a little boombox in the room. In a Little While had become Joey's favorite bedside song. Some say the song was a gift from Bono. In fact, Bono had given him a call on Good Friday that year. Joey wasn't able to say much. He was that sick. But those who were there could see how much that call meant to him. As the song played that afternoon, Joey slipped away. And by 2:40 that afternoon, just as the song ended, Joey Ramone was gone. Meanwhile, the front door of CBGB had become something of a shrine. Candles, flowers, cards. Someone set up a boombox that played nothing but Ramone songs. Joey was buried on Tuesday, April 17, 2001, at Hillside Cemetery in Lyndhurst, New Jersey, which looks across the river to Manhattan. Some of Joey's longtime musician fans were there, including Deborah Harry of Blondie, who noted that, at least he's got a good view. May 19th was declared National Joey Ramone Day by congressional proclamation. The American flag that flew over the U.S. Capitol building in Washington was given to the family. Here's what Billy Joe Armstrong from Green Day had to say. I can firmly say that rock and roll will not be the same without Joey Ramone alive. The one thing no one will be able to capture was how cool he was. He was rock and roll coolness. The glasses, the leather jacket. He barely moved a finger. He just stood there. To me, what I saw was the perfect rock band. They had songs that just stuck in your head. Just like a hammer, they banged right into your brain. By the way, Billy Joe's first son is named Joey. Green Day drummer Trey Cool has a daughter, and her name is Ramona, which should tell you something. Let me play you this. It's the opening track of U2's 2014 album, Songs of Innocence. It's the first single, and it's called The Miracle of Joey Ramone.

0: you can draw a straight line back from any punk today through all the punk of the 90s, through grunge, through the hardcore of the 80s, and through all the colors of punk of the 1970s. And the line stops at the four guys from Queens, led by 6'3" beanpole Jeff Hyman. Joey and the Ramones may have started as a goof, but it was a joke that conquered the world. Three chords, sometimes two, and an attitude. That's all it took. The original Ramones are all gone now. Joey was the first to go on April 15, 2001. Dee Dee OD'd on June 5, 2002. Then it was Johnny, prostate cancer, on September 15, 2004. And finally, Tommy, on July 11, 2014, because of bile duct cancer.
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13: This is Global News. I'm Joshua Azizi. The British Columbia government has declared a provincial state of emergency after a massive wildfire forced about 20,000 people in the Okanagan Valley to flee their homes. Global's Taya Fast was there Friday night as flames swept across the hillside.
14: We were along Jones Flat Road, which was the main artery for evacuees who were trying to get out and trying to escape that fast-moving blaze late last night. Now, the Southeast District RCMP say it is aware of one impacted Meadow Valley resident who has or has reported a possible fatality, but given hazardous conditions, police are working to confirm and officers are working closely with the impacted family. The province says tactical evacuations are still underway today, but it is unclear just how many people may be stuck behind the fire lines. Last night, we know at least 55 people were rescued by helicopter, and the fire moved extremely fast and is now mapped at around 10,300 hectares. It only took a matter of minutes before flames roared down the hillside towards where we were reporting from last night, and we were forced to leave immediately. Thousands of properties are under an evacuation order still today, and including the entire district of Summerland, and thousands more under alert.
13: Cliff Chapman from the BC Wildfire Service says conditions in BC right now, particularly in its southern third, are explosive.
15: We are going to be challenged, and we may see fires do what we saw on this fire last night. I cannot stress enough that the conditions we are facing right now are conditions that we have never seen before.
13: More than 100 wildfires are burning across the province as of this evening. A mother-son duo is walking from Toronto to Ottawa, pressing the federal government to extend the Canadian work permits given to a wave of Turkish and Syrian people following a deadly earthquake in 2023.
16: The roughly 500-kilometer trek by the mother and son is because work permits are set to expire in a few months, and without an extension, many may be forced to leave the country. She hopes the protest will bring about a resolution to the uncertainty affecting those who sought refuge in Canada after the disaster. She says many may be forced to leave the country in an upheaval likely to re-traumatize a population that has already been uprooted under devastating circumstances. Ottawa maintains the program was meant to be temporary and has now come to an end. Naira Ahmed, The Canadian Press.
13: Average asking rents in Canada fell last month as the market stabilizes. Canadian Press reporter Michelle Zedekian has details.
17: A new report says the average national asking rent fell 4% in July compared with last year to $2,037. The latest monthly analysis from Rentals.ca and Urbanation says it's the 22nd consecutive month of year-over-year declines in the average rent being sought by landlords. Asking rents have fallen 7.5% over the past 2 years.
13: But it's the smallest year-over-year drop since February, and prices continue to rise when comparing month to month. Prices ticked up 0.2% from June, which was the fourth straight monthly increase. LGBTQ plus candidates in Quebec's upcoming provincial election say they are facing a growing wave of hateful and threatening messages online. Quebec Solidaire warns the abuse could discourage people from marginalized communities from entering politics. Party President Roxanne Milot says she has personally been targeted, while Parti Québécois candidate Philippe Schnaub also reports receiving homophobic threats. The concerns come as parties also face scrutiny over their own rhetoric, including the recent withdrawal of a Quebec Solidaire candidate over offensive online remarks. From the Global News Desk, I'm Joshua Azizi.

0: Penticton, Kelowna, Vernon, all of them getting smoke, significant smoke this morning. And again, we'll try to keep you abreast of the information in that province of British Columbia as to what is coming. But again, it's almost too much to put into one segment of radio. So what we're going to try to do here is extend our coverage a little bit later in the morning. Eventually, we have other stations that will drop off. Like, for example, next hour, we'll lose Toronto. In the 8 o'clock hour on the West Coast, we end up losing Winnipeg and Calgary. British Columbia, stick with me, because I promise we've got live local interactive radio. And throughout the morning, we want to hear from you as well. Hit me up on my socials at Rob Fay, which is R-O-B-F as in Frank, A-I, rob.fay at chorusent.com if you want to email. We're talking with the different fire agencies. We're trying to get a government representative on to see what's going on with this new order across the province, the state of emergency that we're in. But more than anything, Canada, I think you can relate, because each of our provinces have dealt with this already this summer in some way, shape, or form. Ontario, I know that you were dealing with air quality and there were certain pockets that were on fire. Alberta, I know you've got some flames burning in your province as well. But the one thing that I will say that I am blown away by is just how quickly this came about. I mean, we had had sporadic fire. There was actually a time, I think it was in middle of June, when we looked at each other in the newsroom and said, boy, knock on wood, it's been pretty good so far this summer. And then July got nasty, and it got nasty in a hurry. And now we're dipping our toe into August, and I look at this next stretch of weather over the next 72 hours in this province, there is just no reprieve coming. So, I mean, I could sit here and paint a picture of doom and gloom. It's going to be tough. There's no doubt about it. I mean, even out towards Cranbrook and Kimberley, some of these cities you never heard of if you live in Ontario or if you live in Winnipeg listening this morning. But it is just one of those things where I am so proud to see the rest of the country getting in their cars, booking flights, trying to get into British Columbia in some way to just help with these fires that are going on. And to the volunteers in this province, the ones that are packing sandwiches and bottled water and trying just to get to the volunteers in the forest fire, you're a part of the solution as well. So it's all hands on deck on the West Coast today in Vancouver. Knock on wood, we haven't gotten too much as far as the poor air quality goes, but we're all looking towards the interior this morning, wishing everybody well. So again, just to make sure that you understand before we get to the break here, Penticton has a pretty significant fire that is burning just to the northwest. The Bald Range fire, it is considered, according to the province, out of control. It is burning at over 10,000 hectares as of the last report that we've got. And the one that everybody seems to be looking in, there's two fires that are kind of rubbing shoulders with each other right in central British Columbia. And that has an evacuation alert everywhere from, gosh, Merritt working its way out towards Lytton, towards the west. And it's got Highway 1 concern, a whole bunch of different pockets right now that are under advisories. And then the biggest of them all, the evacuation order that is up near Summerlin, that is problematic as well. So again, we'll try to keep you in the loop throughout the morning as to what is going on. And to the rest of Canada, please bear with me periodically as we want to make sure that we get live, local, informative information to people in British Columbia this morning who woke up to very smoky skies, very poor air quality, and are just trying to figure out what they can do. And it's my job as the guy on the radio for the country to make sure that we take care of all of you. It's live radio. It is local radio. And today we're all looking in on BC, wishing them well. We'll take a break here. We will talk about some other stuff, including a new report that comes out saying 6 out of 10 Canadian businesses are looking to hire. That's good news, right? Tara Perry is going to stop by from Robert Half and let us know how you can get one of those jobs next.
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11: If you're making Sunday plans, here's three great ways to wrap up the weekend. 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
14: Welcome back to Weekends, heard across the Chorus Radio Network. Well, a landmark ruling for the BC Supreme Court has struck down key parts of the province's involuntary psychiatric treatment laws as unconstitutional. The courts found that automatically forcing treatment on people just because they're detained without assessing their capacity to consent violates charter rights. To help us understand what this means for patients, for families, and for the mental health system, I am joined by Patrick Williams. He is a lawyer at McCarthy Tetrault, and he was actually representing the Council of Canadians with Disabilities in this case. Patrick, thank you for being here.
15: Thank you so much for having me, Rob.
14: Okay, so the BC Supreme Court has ruled that key parts of this province's involuntary treatment regime under the Mental Health Act are unconstitutional. In plain terms, what exactly did the court strike down, and what was wrong with the old rules?
15: Well, you can think of the Mental Health Act as having two main aspects to it. One is the ability to detain people involuntarily. That wasn't challenged. That's not what our case is about. That's not changing. But then after people are detained involuntarily, there was a power invested in the director of a facility, or this was the government's view, is that the director had the power to involuntarily treat patients or to consent to treatment on their behalf. Regardless of whether those patients were capable of making their own treatment decisions, and even if they had a family member standing by who wanted to make the decisions for them, the way it works for most healthcare scenarios, the director was the one who had the power to make the treatment decisions, and that's what the court found was unconstitutional.
10: How does BC's approach compare to other provinces?
15: Well, BC was the only province in Canada to allow the detaining facility to involuntarily treat a capable patient in this way. No other province went as far as British Columbia in terms of infringing healthcare consent rights. That was a key finding throughout the decision, and BC's regime was unique in a number of other ways as well. For example, if you're involuntarily detained and you're incapable of making treatment decisions in most other provinces, but not all, it is, again, a family member, a loved one, a spouse, a brother, a sister, and so on, who gets to make the treatment decisions rather than the facility in which you are detained.
10: This case was brought by the Council of Canadians with Disabilities and two individual plaintiffs, and it's been running for nearly a decade. What were the lived experiences behind this challenge? What kind of treatments were people forced to undergo, and what rights were they denied?
15: So the main rights, as I say, is the right to make your own healthcare decisions about treatment if you are capable, or the right to have a loved one or an advanced directive apply if you're not capable of making your own decisions. And there was some very powerful evidence at trial from a number of very brave witnesses with lived experience and from their family members who talked about the impact of this system on them and the trauma and harm that it caused them.
10: The ruling gives the province 6 months to amend the legislation before the unconstitutional provisions expire. What needs to change in the Mental Health Act, the Consent Act, and the Representation Agreement Act to bring BC in line with the Charter?
15: So it's really up to the legislature now in terms of how to respond to the decision. As the court found, every province does this a little bit differently, and ours was a real outlier. So there are a number of things that could be done. For example, in some provinces, capable patients can't be detained at all. In other provinces, capable patients can be detained but retain the right to make their own treatment decisions at a general level. So there's a number of paths the legislature could take, and I know we're excited to see what the oncoming political debate looks like, and hope that in the course of that debate, everybody takes heed of some of the court's conclusions, particularly, for example, that there was no evidence that BC's unique system does any better for patients than any other system in this country.
10: Patrick Williams is a lawyer with McCarthy Tetrault, joining us here on Weekends, heard across the Chorus Radio Network. Okay, for people that are currently detained or facing involuntary treatment, what does this decision mean in practical terms over the next 6 months?
15: So over the next 6 months, the system will continue as it has. The court suspended its ruling for 6 months to give the government time to consider new legislation. And the ball is really now in the legislature's court. So don't expect changes in that 6 month period unless they are made proactively by the government.
10: And looking ahead, advocates will say that this is a big step towards autonomy and equality for people that have mental disabilities. There's going to be some clinicians that worry about losing tools to treat people in crisis. So I guess my question to you, Patrick, is how do we balance the right to refuse treatment with the duty to protect people who might be at serious risk?
15: A couple of responses. One is there is always an exception for emergencies in our healthcare consent regime that exists. You know, if you're in a serious car accident and you need emergency medical attention or you're unconscious, there are exceptions that deal with that in all of our healthcare regimes. It is mental health that was singled out as being different. And that was one of the unconstitutional issues. But we already have systems that apply to physical and other kinds of treatment to deal with emergencies and other urgent situations. The second comment I'd make is, as I say, as the court found, every other province does this differently. BC was quite unique in how it handled consent to treatment for involuntary patients, and the court found that there was no evidence that our system provided any better treatment outcomes than any of the other provinces.
10: It's an interesting conversation and landmark, to say the least. Thank you for the time, Patrick.
15: Thank you for having me. I appreciate it.
10: Patrick Williams joining us here on Weekends, heard across the Chorus Radio Network. We are about a minute into that conversation, and already the emails started coming in. rob.fay@chorusent.com if you want to engage with the conversation here. This one says, I think this decision is ridiculous and completely out of touch with what families are dealing with every day. Yes, people have rights. But when someone is in a serious mental health crisis and cannot recognize that they need help, we can't just stand back and watch them deteriorate or put them or others at risk. Government needs to fix this law quickly and find a practical balance between protecting individual rights and making sure people get the care that they need. I think that's actually a pretty balanced email, all things considered. I mentioned right before we started this conversation, the interview, that it was going to be a polarizing conversation because the BC Supreme Court has ruled that parts of the province's system for treating people involuntarily are unconstitutional. And almost immediately that debate will split into two familiar camps, right? You're going to have the one side that says this ruling is garbage. It's about, you know, protecting the people that actually need protecting. And for me, it's more of a practical question. If somebody is in the middle of a serious mental health crisis and they are clearly unable to care for themselves, or they even pose a danger to themselves or to somebody else, who's going to step in and help? Like, I think that's a real concern here. We see the problems in our communities, right? Like, we see the people that are struggling. They've got the severe mental illness. They've got the addictions. We see families that have spent years trying to get help for a loved one. Then I think of first responders that have to deal with all these countless situations, and they're dangerous. They're unpredictable. And I don't think this is what police or paramedics should be expected to solve on their own. But we also live in a country that respects individual rights. So, and again, that matters. In Canada, the state cannot simply decide that a person's diagnosis means that they no longer have a voice. And that's what the court found, that BC system gave mental health facilities what amounted to blanket power, which would impose psychiatric treatment on people who had been involuntarily admitted without first assessing them properly as to what they were capable of, if they could make their own decisions when it came to their treatment. And that is going to be the key point here. The court didn't say that involuntary admission itself is unconstitutional. People can still be detained when they meet that legal criteria, and that's under the Mental Health Act. The ruling focused on what happens after someone is admitted and whether the treatment can automatically be forced on them without, you know, an individual assessment of capacity. That is a very important distinction in all this, because the public debate can really become oversimplified. This is not a ruling that says do nothing. It's a ruling that says, you know, families and doctors and communities must simply stand back while somebody deteriorates. It's saying that government powers must have limits, and that those limits must respect the Charter of Rights and Freedoms. So, again, the province has 6 months to change the law here in British Columbia. That gives politicians their opportunity, but it also gives them responsibility. I think they need to create a system that, you know, protects patients from, you know, unnecessary treatment, but still allow the doctors to act in genuine emergencies. And they've got to have clear rules, and they've got to have the independent oversight. And they've even got to have an appeals process. We haven't even talked about that as well. It also means building the care system that's been missing for years. So, yeah, the ruling's going to be polarizing. It's going to frustrate people who believe the system's already too reluctant to intervene. It's going to reassure people who fear that involuntary treatment can become automatic and almost impossible to challenge. But perhaps the most important message here is this: we're respecting rights. Does not mean abandoning people. It means creating a system that provides help without taking away liberty more than is necessary and without confusing control with care. I'll leave it as that. All right, news, weather, traffic coming up. We say good morning to Toronto as you guys peel off. When we come back, the top stories of the day. We'll get into the BC wildfires next.
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30: Global news at 7 a.m. Good morning. I'm Darius Zargar. BC is now under a provincial state of emergency after a fast-moving wildfire forced evacuations of about 20,000 people in the Okanagan. Global's Joshua Azizi has more.
31: The Bald Range wildfire broke out Friday west of Summerland and grew by 5,000 hectares within just 3 hours. The blaze triggered an evacuation order for all 12,000 Summerland residents. Parts of the District of Peachland are also under either evacuation order or evacuation alert. Now the blaze has grown to more than 10,000 hectares in size and is expected to grow even further. The BC Wildfire Service has assigned 108 firefighters, 9 helicopters, and 99 structure protection personnel to respond to it. Fire Information Officer Nicole Bonnet says fire behavior today is expected to remain around rank 4, meaning highly vigorous, or rank 5, meaning extremely vigorous. But Bonnet warns the situation is dynamic.
0: If the air does clear on Sunday, that's a little bit more hard to predict, then it is likely that we will see reaching into the top end of the fire behavior, somewhere around the rank 5, rank 6. As the air clears, it means you're getting a little bit more oxygen mixing into the fire, and with the fuels on the ground, the sun starts to hit those fuels on the ground, dry them out more than they already are, and that makes them a little bit more volatile and even more susceptible to combustion.
31: The RCMP also says it's investigating after it received a report from a resident of Meadow Valley west of Summerland about a possible death related to the fire. Joshua Azizi, Global News.
30: The Summerland area is home to a number of farms and livestock. Many worked through the night to help those fleeing their homes and transport their animals as well. Travis Prasad has more.
1: We jumped in our trucks and come here, and we've been, I think, 24 hours now straight.
2: Kaz Nolan is part of a small group banding together to save as much livestock as possible in Summerland. They've spent the past week responding to fires across the interior.
1: When we figured it out this morning, we were at 52 horses, 25 goats, 6 sheep, a couple dogs, some cats.
2: A couple in the Summerland horse riding community also working around the clock helping get animals out.
3: It's everything. It's not just horses. It's been chickens
1: and goats.
3: Yeah, I mean, it's a wide variety, right? But, people love their animals and we understand.
2: Social media flooded with posts. 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
1: The second rescue that we did was the same thing. They come back to their corral after everything was safe. And, horses are pretty smart. They'll come back.
2: The BC Livestock Producers Co-op has opened its Okanagan Falls stockyard to evacuated cattle. With more space available in Kamloops, the co-op can help arrange transport. Travis Prasad, Global News.
30: Global News time is 7:03 outside CKNW in downtown Vancouver. It's 16 degrees. From the Global News Desk, I'm Darius Zargar.

0: Live across Canada, this is Weekends with Rob Fay.
1: Welcome back to the program. Watershed. Good morning to everybody in Winnipeg, Edmonton, Calgary, Vancouver, wherever I find you on this Sunday morning. I hope I find you well. Well, if you're in British Columbia, obviously we're talking forest fires, and we will spend the next hour getting into that. We'll talk some Trump, we'll talk some Carney, but most importantly, we'll get you caught up with everything that is going on in the province. But I just wanted to say that as of this conversation in 2026, we could make this conversation for Manitoba. We could say that Alberta's had their challenges as well as British Columbia. Conditions and fire numbers are changing quickly. So this is a high-level summary of what I've been able to put together over the course of this morning. Now, BC's facing the most visible emergency at the moment. There's more than 20,000 people forced to evacuate. There is a provincial state of emergency that's been declared after this explosive growth of the Bald Range wildfire that's out near Summerland. The fire spread, it almost doubled in size in just a couple of hours around Summerland and Peachland. Again, major evacuation orders, road closures, power disruptions as well. Now, you've got the Pear Lake fire. This is the largest fire that's been reported in the province, nearly 1,400 square kilometers. Structural losses out near Clinton, 70 Mile House, and surrounding areas. You've got the Bradley Creek fire. You got the Ainslie Creek fire, the Riley Creek and the Quilpatuck Creek fire. And that is just British Columbia. Manitoba.

saying, well, hold my beer, because they have had significant wildfire activity as well, mostly in Lac La Biche area. In June, they had 6 out-of-control fires in that region alone, with the largest covering about 1,000 hectares. And other incidents included in north central Alberta that prompted an evacuation order of the Woodlands County, as well as a northern Alberta fire that forced about 100 people from their homes. So again, you go to all of these different maps in Alberta and you see Manitoba, and then you look at British Columbia. And this is, and I've been covering news now for a couple of years, specifically in the summer, and man, this is as bad as I think I've seen it, because the fires are in a lot of hubs. Like, usually you'll get these isolated fires, and we'll talk about the size and how many hectares it's been, but at the same time, you're like, well, it's in a remote part of the province. This is no longer remote territory. We're talking significant areas that have a pretty dense population. Like, we're talking north of Kelowna and into Vernon. You're talking Penticton, that's real hazy this morning. Lytton, Merritt, Cache Creek, 100 Mile House, 70 Mile House, Lillooette. I mean, these are significant areas in the province right now that are carrying either thick smoke, real poor air quality, or dare I say, out of control fires. Right now, there are several that have not been contained, aren't even close to being contained. And here's the bad news, and I hate to dump bad news on top of bad news, but the forecast in this province is about as dry as it gets. And you're looking at a lot of the forecasts throughout the province, it won't be till Wednesday or Thursday where you start to get even a remote sip of precipitation. So you've got the dry conditions, you've got the dry forest, and right now you've got wind is picking up. And now, as you heard in the reports, I'm not sure if you heard it across Canada, but we got this in British Columbia. The fact that the cloud is dispersing, he's actually going to oxygenate these fires and maybe take it up to a level 5, or dare we say a level 6. So it's tough sledding right now in Western Canada. Part of the reason this entire province is under a state of emergency, you can taste the fire if you're even in the lower mainland. If you work your way out towards Abbotsford or, you know, the Fraser Valley, you can see the smoke. And there was a story that I had this morning, and we're going to open up the phones on the other side of the break, because I want you guys to be a part of the conversation as well. In the daytime, it is the haze that you get in this province, but at night, it is really jarring, because if you're driving on the highway, usually at nighttime, it's as black as a pen, but all of a sudden, you just see this glow that is coming, and you know what it is. It's the glow from the forest fires that are burning throughout this province right now, and somebody said to me the other day, they're like, yeah, this is the new norm in news. Like, every summer, you're just going to be talking about wildfires. And it kind of made me just pause for a second and say, this is brutal. Because we're talking about evacuation orders, and we're starting to get some images this morning of what has been ravaged in some of these areas. Homes gone, businesses gone, wildlife gone, those who weren't able to make it out of the farmland. Our wine industry is just getting rocked right now. And you know what? Lives are the priority. There's no doubt about it. Everything is a very distant second. But when this all finally gets contained, and we finally get to start to do the tally of what's really happened here in the western part of Canada, there's going to be some major challenges in some major industries. And wine has just taken it on the chin relentlessly over the last 4 to 5 years with climate change, like dating back to the pandemic. And all of a sudden they come out of it. They had that freeze a couple of years ago where they got that late frost and it rocked the wine industry. And now we're just talking about this soot that is all over these grapes throughout the region. Like, we're talking Summerlin, Peachlin, Kelowna, Penticton. This is where all the grapes are, for lack of a better phrase. And right now it's an industry that I got to imagine is waking up this morning. If they're lucky enough to still have their vineyards, they're going to have some challenges ahead right now. So it's just heartbreaking to see. Like, we talk about road closures and, you know, evacuation alerts and evacuation orders and which fires are in control and being held and which ones are out of control. There's so many fires going on in the province of British Columbia right now, you can't pick one. And something that I said a little earlier in the show, I want to circle back on. And, you know, if you're just joining us in the last, say, hour, I have been blown away, if I may,
by how many firefighters from out of province.

0: province are making the pilgrimage to British Columbia to help. There have been so many times where I've seen a firefighter or a volunteer. For example, the firefighters, the badge is from Ontario. The badge is from Manitoba. The badge on the sleeve is from Alberta. And it kind of gives you hope, because I know that we've been complaining relentlessly right now about where we are as a country. And we talk about patriotism, and hell, there's a referendum that's about to take place in Alberta as to whether or not they want to stay in Canada. But when you see these firefighters hop the mountains and come into British Columbia and go right to the thick of it, it gives you hope, man. Like, I will say this, and I don't say this scripted. I don't say this for rub. I say this because in moments like this, where there's so many fires, you don't even know if you should go to the left or to the right, to have the rest of the country say, we're here to help, where do you need us? And they'll just pick up the hose wherever they can, or they'll fly the plane and pick up the water and try to dump it in some of these hot spots. That's Canada. Like, that to me is what matters. And I could sit here and talk about a whole whack of different things, but I'd much rather hear from you. So I don't know if you're listening this morning in a region and you're looking for information, but if you are a part of this, I would love to hear from you this morning. I'm going to open up the phones and we're going to talk about this on the other side of the break. If you're in British Columbia, 604-280-9898. 604-280-9898. Toll free anywhere in the country, 877-399-9898. But again, anywhere in British Columbia, 604-280-9898. Are you being affected by the smoke? Is it affecting your respiratory system? Are you in one of these communities that's been asked to evacuate, or are you on alert? What are you seeing? What are you hearing? I want to get your emotion on the other side of this, because I think it matters. I'm live. I'm live this entire hour. I want to make my house your house. If you've got some thoughts or some opinions, what could we do better? Do you want to thank the forest fires, the people fighting these fires? 604-280-9898. Let's have a conversation together. All right. I'm Rob Fay. This is Weekends Heard Across the Course Radio Network. Back with your calls next.
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1: All right, welcome back to the program. 604-280-9898. That is the number here in British Columbia. If you want to call in from Winnipeg or Calgary or Edmonton or anywhere in Canada, 877-399-9898. We are talking about the forest fires in this province. It is a state of emergency throughout the province. And I wanted to hear from you. This is a live forum on a Sunday morning. If you want to talk about air quality, the firefighters, what you've seen, what you've heard, what you've smelled, any of it, I want to hear from you. Let's start in Penticton with Chris. Chris, good morning to you. I hope you're doing well.
2: Rob, love your program. Really enjoy your back on weekends. No, it is rough here. The last time we had this level of smoke in Penticton, Summerland, this whole area, was back in 2015, where I ended up going to the coast for 5 days because it was like pea soup, and that's exactly what it is right now. I was out briefly yesterday, and the ash was coming down. It was quite horrific, very scary. We're praying that the wind changes direction. Particularly, we don't want it to head south or north. East, heading to the coast, west would be perfect because this fire could manage its way to get to Penticton. Actually, I think there is part of it is already like in Penticton 1 at the very fringe. Mm-hmm. So, yeah, it's scary.
1: Is it tough to get a good night's sleep?
2: Oh, yeah. Well, they've had to shut the air conditioning system we have for our hallways because of the amount of smoke.
1: Yeah,
2: I did put my air conditioner on, and for about 15 minutes it was doing all right, but then the smoke started to pile in. So that's ugly, considering we're getting up to about 30, 31 degrees today. My apartment's at 25. So, yeah, and normally, well, I'm hoping to, I do the volunteer work to clean up the church property before Sunday service. And I'm not sure if I'm going to be able to manage that just because of the air quality. It's got to be between 8 or above 10 at this point.
1: It was 11 yesterday. So, Chris, thank you for the phone call and for your insight. And just stay safe, all right? And to your neighbors as well. Let's go to Greg in Vancouver. Greg, you're next up. We're talking about the chaos this weekend when it comes to the fires in this province. What do you make of it?
3: Good morning. Just to let you know, I've fought fires for the Caribou for 20 years. And I'm kind of sad that some people still don't realize that they can protect their own homes. The Okanagan Lake, for crying out loud, buy your own pumps, set your hose lays, put sprinklers on your top of your house, turn them on if you have to evacuate. When the machine runs out of gas, it doesn't matter because you've blackened your house with water and the grounds around you. It's all wet from the fires or from the water. So people do have to realize that they must give a little effort into protecting their own areas as well, and they can't rely on all the firefighters to come in and set hose lays and pumps into the facilities. Please, people, start protecting your own properties as well. Get your own pump set. Do your own protection of your own homes.
1: All right, Greg, appreciate the phone call. Let's go to Allie in Surrey. Allie, you're next up. What do you make of this weekend here in British Columbia?
4: Yeah, that's so much smoke. That one, everybody feel a little bit headache here. But this is a new norm. We have to accept that thing. The environment is changing now. The government have to make a separate squad for this thing, for special, for the small community. They have to make just like a ring road all over the fire, just like a fireplace for anything happen. They have to start that one. The whole town will be saved. And government is donating so much money to other country. Why not they buy a 10 or 15 extra water bomber? So that when the fire start, they don't have to assess. Right away, they know the fire is in the forest. Right away, that 10 or 15 or 20, whatever, helicopter or bomber, they have to right away just bombard the whole water. So the fire will be right way stop on that point. Not they are waiting like, oh, is it 20 hectare or 30 hectare? Stop at when it will be a 10 or 5 or 10 hectare. Otherwise, it will be uncontrollable. We have to accept that the environment is changing now. So we have to change our habits.
1: Yeah. Ali, thank you for the phone call as well. And thank you to everybody. And I just want to say to Wendy that wrote in today, she goes, Rob, I'd like to thank you so much for not forgetting about Manitoba. I trust me, I've seen the entire country this year, Ontario, Manitoba, Alberta, Saskatchewan, BC. It's really a story that many provinces are able to share now. It's not just BC on the West Coast. It's Canada's problem. So, you know, to Ali's point, the federal government's going to have to at some point realize that they can't be reactive to this. They're going to have to be proactive. And it's going to be a pricey tab, because to get up to speed to really not just clean up the forest, so to speak, which is almost an impossibility, and we can get into that in another segment, but more so just making sure that we have the tools to take care of each other and each other's forests. I think we're just now realizing that this isn't just going to be a once a decade thing. This is becoming an annual thing. Sad to say, but I mean, the proof's in the pudding over the last 4 or 5 years. Again, 604-280-9898. If you want to interact with the show, some very different calls over the first 5 minutes of this segment. 604-280-9898. If you want to call from anywhere in British Columbia, the rest of Canada, I got you. I'll pick up the dime. 877-399-9898. One concern that I have here is, you think about these children that are out for their summer vacations. Maybe they've gone away for the last couple of weeks. What they're going back to in certain scenarios, like, schools can be affected, and all of these things, their parents' job might get affected, or their home, heaven forbid, they don't have one to come back to. There's so many layers to this that it's almost unfair just to kind of centralize the conversation and just talk about the actual burn, because the residual effects that are still to come when we finally get on top of these forest fires, and again, there's a number that are actually, as we have this conversation, burning out of control in some pretty densely populated areas. And I said this at the beginning of the show today. In previous years, it always felt like it was kind of out of sight, out of mind, like it would happen in northern British Columbia, or it happened, as Wendy mentioned, in northern Manitoba. Now they're starting to happen in areas in British Columbia, for example, that are a lot closer to home, which for me is concerning, because it just means the price tag's going to be more people affected, and it's going to affect several layers instead of just the one guy that lost the remote cabin in the burbs. All right, let's go back to the phones. I got two I want to get to. Maggie in Manitoba, hold the line. I'm going to start with Dale. Dale, what do you make of this weekend in British Columbia? Welcome to the program.
5: Hey, good morning.
1: Morning, Dale.
5: Can you hear me?
1: I sure can. Give me the best.
5: I love your program. And anyways, I wanted to say, I live in Stay Falls, Mission, on a very busy road, Dudney Trunk Road.
1: Yep, I know.
5: Right, Raleigh Lake, I have a little company out there. But I clean up the garbage weekly in front of my house, and my point is, and I'm always picking up cigarette butts, and it scares the hell out of me, and I'm sick and tired of it. And I wish maybe we should have signs that say, quit smoking or quit distinguishing your butts out your windows. It's a weekly process. There, like, I've even found a lady pulled in our driveway one time a couple of years ago, flicked her butt out, turned around, and it's like, wow. It's like, people are just ignorant is the right word, I guess. It's just, yep. It's terrible. Yeah. So,
1: Dale, thank you for the phone call. It's a great point you bring up, and thank you for the kind words. I want to squeeze in Maggie in Manitoba. You're my final call, Maggie. Good morning. Welcome to the program.
6: Good morning. How are you this morning?
1: So far, so good. What do you make of this situation on the West Coast?
6: Well, I just wanted to kind of ride on your coattails about thanking all the firefighters and everybody that comes to help.
1: Yep.
6: It doesn't matter what province, everybody comes. And Rick Mercer was asking a question, and I think this is the perfect answer, is what does it mean to be Canadian? So
1: I'm with you on that.
6: By everybody coming together, I think, you know, we're a pretty strong country and we need to stay together.
1: Yep. And like I said, Alberta's getting ready for a referendum. And I can't tell you how many firefighters I've seen from Alberta that are in this province helping out, rolling up their sleeves. So, Maggie, thank you for the phone call all the way from Manitoba. Dale in Mission, I get you with the cigarette butts as well to all of our calls. I thought that was about as wide a variety of catch net as I could have possibly asked for. And that is fantastic. So we might open up the phones one more time before this hour is done, because I want to hear your voices today. We will take a break here for your news, your weather, your traffic, everything relevant to your Sunday morning. I want to ask you if you're upset or not that Mark Carney is currently on vacation. We'll get into that conversation next.
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20: I'm Darius Zargar. An explosive wildfire near Summerland has triggered a provincial state of emergency and forced thousands of people to evacuate.
21: In making the declaration Saturday, BC Premier David Eby said firefighting helicopters were diverted to pluck dozens of trapped residents from the blaze that he described as like a bomb going off as it roared east towards Summerland and Peachland on the shores of Okanagan Lake. More than 20,000 people were ordered to flee, and evacuation alerts were extended to the northern edge of Penticton, where many evacuees were sent. RCMP said in a statement that the evacuations were challenging in areas cut off by flames. They also said a resident of Meadow Valley west of Summerland reported a possible death that now is being investigated with the BC Coroner Service. Dom Mitchell, the Canadian Press.
20: Meantime, Alberta's government is helping BC in its firefight. Alberta has deployed nearly 190 firefighters, two air tankers, and three helicopters to help its neighbor as over 100 blazes burn in BC. Alberta Premier Danielle Smith says her thoughts are with residents of BC. BC officials say some people became trapped by the fire in the interior part of the province. In the weather forecast today, sunny, a high of 22 degrees in Metro Vancouver, 25 inland. Tomorrow, sunny again for Monday, a high of 26 degrees, 29 inland, a low of 14 degrees. Outside CKNW, it's 16 degrees. From the Global News Desk, I'm Darius Zargar.

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1: All right, I don't know if you heard this, but it's reported that Mark Carney decided that he was going to wheels up, not elbows up, but wheels up and head over to Italy for a bit of a vacay. And there's, I was saying earlier in the show that there's something very Canadian about there being a debate over our prime minister taking a vacation. Well, Canada is trying to reach a trade deal with the United States. I'm Rob Fay. Welcome back to Weekends, heard across the Corus Radio Network. I mean, some people are asking a simple question. I try not to laugh, but it's just, it's so Canadian. Some people will say, how can the prime minister leave this country? How dare he leave it when Canada is facing a major tariff deadline? They believe that Mark Carney should be at his desk, speaking directly with American officials and personally managing the negotiation because, again, August the 19th is getting closer. There is another point of view. It is that Canada should not panic and should not let Donald Trump's deadlines force us into a bad deal. Now, both sides have an argument here because the situation is serious, all right? You got the United States, and we all know about these new 50% tariffs that are going to start as of the 19th on everything from dairy and alcohol to hockey equipment. I think Donald just threw that in just a, you know, little jab. But at the same time, you do have our negotiators in Washington. You got Dominic LeBlanc down there. Janice Charette have been meeting with American officials as the two sides are discussing everything. They're discussing auto and forestry, steel, aluminum, all of it. And Mark Carney has said that the talks have been constructive. He says Canada's looking for a broad agreement, not just a narrow deal that protects one or two sectors and leaves the rest of the country exposed. There was a great article in the Globe and Mail just talking about what concessions Canada might be willing to give up and which ones are going to try to hang their hat on. So the question isn't just, quote unquote, why is the prime minister on vacation? The bigger question is, what does leadership look like during a difficult negotiation when you've got the unpredictability of the current sitting American president? Now, if Mark Carney's absence means that these important decisions are going to be delayed or that Canada is not fully engaged, then yeah, you've got a right to be concerned. Because during a crisis, appearance matters. And people want to know that somebody's in the room paying attention, making the calls. But we should also be careful here, as I get up on my soapbox, not to confuse being constantly visible with being effective. And I have been talking about the optics of this as long as these negotiations have been going on. So pretty much since this show started. These trade deals are often super complex, super complicated. You got a bunch of difficult choices. You got the legalese that comes with it. You got the consequences that could last for years. And a prime minister rushing back simply to show that he is taking the situation seriously can end up accepting a deal that solves one immediate problem, but maybe create several more. I don't mind that Mark Carney went on vacation right now. And that might raise some eyebrows. Oh, Rob from the left, here he comes again. But I don't think Mark Carney is not going to pick up the phone in Italy, for example, if he's in fact there on vacation. He's obviously abreast of the situation. He's obviously going to be there to make decisions if a decision is there to be made. If not, he's going to let his trusted team continue the talks. Again, let's remember something here. U.S. and Canada, they're each other's biggest trading partners, and the pressure to make concessions, it is a part of the conversation. Matter of fact, it's enormous. I shouldn't downplay it. But again, I go back to the whole bad agreement and, you know, it could be worse than no agreement. And this is a part of the reason that Canadians are so divided, because you got the businesses, they want the certainty. Workers in certain sectors, they want protection. And provinces want Ottawa to defend their industries. And I think, you know, John Q. taxpayer, myself included, we simply want our government to stand up to Washington. And we don't want this to turn into a full-blown economic war. So yes, do we want an outcome? Do we want a deal? I'm sure we do. But again, this August 19th deadline is here pretty quick. What are we, 10 days away from this right now? And Mark Carney's vacation could be portrayed, and I'm going to play both sides of this here, so don't think that I'm just taking one side here. His vacation could become a symbol of indifference. Or it could be that he has confidence in his negotiating team around him. So the real test for me isn't where the prime minister spends his next couple of days. The real test is whether Canada can get an agreement that protects us and our interests before this deadline arrives. All right, hit me up on my socials, at Rob Fay, R-O-B-F as in Frank A-I. You can email me, as many of you had just now started to do, rob.fay@chorusent.com. I'll give you one good, one bad. Many people finding me on a Sunday morning. This one says, hey, Rob, appreciate you being on air today. I understand. Thank you. It's kind of the gig. I understand why some Canadians are uncomfortable with Mark Carney taking a vacation in Italy while this August 19th tariff deadline is approaching. Sorry, I'm reading this one cold. I'm hoping that this makes sense. But this negotiation is being handled by an experienced team of ministers and officials who are already in direct contact with the United States. I'm sure the Prime Minister can remain fully briefed and available without personally sitting in every meeting, which I don't think he's done, by the way. Canada should focus on getting the right deal, not rushing into a bad one simply because the Donald has set a deadline. This one says, the subject, Carney should be in Canada for these tariff negotiations. Hey, Rob, I think Mark Carney should remain in Canada. This is not a routine trade discussion. New U.S. tariffs could affect Canadian workers, and his presence would show Canadians and Washington that Canada is treating this situation with the urgency it deserves. Nobody expects Carney to accept a bad deal, but people should expect him to be fully present during one of their most important economic negotiations that is facing the country. Okay, I've got two questions here for you, and more than happy to open up the phones on the other side of the break to this one as well, and maybe we should. For one, he's entitled to a vacation, and there's never going to be a good time as the leader of a country to take a vacation because there's always going to be some thing that needs to be addressed. And you're probably thinking, if you live in British Columbia, well, my province is on fire. Where's my leader at? He's on vacation. August 19th is looming. We got to get a deal done. We're 10 days away from 50% tariffs. Where's the boss? He's on vacation. But the flip side is everybody's entitled to a vacation. So if he's got Dominic LeBlanc and his team down in Washington and they are efforting towards a deal, maybe Mark Carney, who says, by the way, that there might be a significant announcement on Tuesday, according to some reports in the media, maybe he's going to have a couple of days to himself before he comes back and talks about the progress that they've made at the table with Washington. I would be surprised if this August 19th tariff hits. I really would. And we can get into the opposite side of this spectrum, which is the Donald Trump narrative, which I think is a part of the conversation that maybe we don't talk about enough. We're so focused and locked in on Mark Carney getting this quote-unquote damn deal done. Donald Trump is taking L's all over the place south of the border right now. And this is a problem for him because I am coming back to something that I mentioned right on the outset of the show. The polling numbers in the U.S. are not good, and it's not just for Donald Trump. It's actually now for the Republicans. So this is now becoming a part of a bigger problem. They've had two issues, and I mentioned this earlier, that they can always count on, can the Republicans. One is national security, one is the economy. So voters will always trust Republicans when it comes to things like jobs and the military and threats around the world because the Republicans always seem to be a little stronger. They show well. But that appearance appears to be slipping under Donald Trump because there's a new poll out there, an Ipsos Reid poll that has Democrats and the Republicans basically tied on which party is better equipped to handle foreign conflict and even worse numbers when it comes to the economy. There's a poll out there that gives the Democrats a 9-point lead over the Republicans. Here's a question that I have for you as Canada that's just looking down at the states. Can you name the bona fide leader of the Democratic Party right now? No. Well, you can tell me it's AOC, Gavin Newsom, insert name here. There's no bona fide leader of the Democrats right now. And yet they have a 9-point lead when it comes to the economy. So it is the silhouette of the blank face against Donald Trump, and the silhouette is winning by 9 points when it comes to the economy. So that is one of the challenges that Donald Trump is facing right now. And again, polls aren't elections, but polls can still tell you something about the public mood. And right now, south of the border, I think there's some problems here because they're asking, the voters, what does it cost to fill my car? What does my grocery bill look like? How much am I paying for rent? And this is where Donald Trump's political problems become more serious because he has always built his identity around strength. He's the businessman, right? He's going to fix the economy. He's a tough world leader that can project American power and do it in any country he wants. But strength isn't just about making bold statements like he could do every morning on his social media. He's got to produce results that people can actually see. And right now in the U.S., the prices are high, the jobs are scarce, and if energy costs continue to rise and the families are getting squeezed, it's going to be a problem for him come November. So the Donald needs a win because he's losing at almost every turn. There was something else. I think I was scouring CNN just before I went on air this morning. I said, oh, he took an L there too. And it just seems to be one challenge after another for Donald Trump, who just can't seem to get anything to stick. He'll make a promise. He'll talk tough. But then the legalese, the courts will take him down. So, again, I don't want to make this about Donald Trump. Let me circle back on something and I'll open up the phones again. 604-280-9898. Mark Stanley, producer extraordinaire on the other side of the glass. I'm sorry to open up the phones one more time, but I got a simple question for you. Are you upset that Mark Carney is on vacation with our team staring down a deal with Washington? Like, do you think the prime minister needs to be in this country as we have this conversation? We could have to go before one of the bigger deadlines that we face this year when it comes to the U.S.-Canada relations. Do you think that Mark Carney picked an inopportune time to head out of town and catch a break? And again, this is all reported this weekend, but wheels up to Italy. Canada's wondering, are we going to get a deal done? And the prime minister is not even on Canadian soil. 604-280-9898. If you're listening throughout the country, 877-399-9898. Simple question. Do you think he should be here? Are you okay with the leader taking a break before we get down to the 11th hour? I'm Rob Fay. Back with your calls next.
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10: 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Or look up instead of around at the Abbotsford International Air Show. 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
1: Welcome back to the program. Boatload of emails coming in. But again, if you want to interact with the program, I'd love to hear from you. 604-280-9898. That is for anybody in the province of British Columbia. And again, 877-399-9898. Anywhere in this country. And again, I don't want to limit this segment to just Mark Carney's vacation to Italy. I want to talk about the forest fires. And again, I want to keep this as broadly stroked as possible. If you've experienced it in British Columbia or anywhere in this country, I would love to hear from you. Is Canada doing enough? Do we need to do more? I think we all know the answer to that, but I want to see the sights and sounds of our listeners in this segment as well. So maybe you've driven on a highway and the glow of the orange from the burning trees in the distance has kind of caught your eye, or maybe you've got a chest that's a little tight because of the air quality, which again is in double digits in the interior of British Columbia today. You got to wear a mask. I know people hate wearing them, but you got to fire that on, that N95, to help you at least keep your lungs clear of that particle that is in the air throughout this region today. But again, I'm happy to talk about the fires, happy to talk about Mark Carney's vacation. But again, 604-280-9898 in British Columbia, anywhere in the country at 877-399-9898. Okay, I'm going to get to some of these emails because it is a wide variety. This one coming from Diana Lynn. Carney's negotiation team is strong and capable. It enables him to take a much-needed vacation. Also, Carney on vacation sends a message to Trump, which probably vexed Trump even more. Trump wants Carney to be subservient to him. Might be some truth in between those statements there. Hey, Rob, an employee is entitled to a vacation. However, the employer is entitled to schedule when that vacation is taken. Perception is reality, so how the situation is communicated and managed is important. The Prime Minister flying overseas for a holiday while British Columbia burns is not a good look. That one coming from Sean. And, man, we've had a whole bunch of different topics here. Hey, Rob, I know it's a sacred cow, but how much of the romantic notion that we have of the quote-unquote independent Canadian farmer really benefits Canadians? Are we really better off than we would be with market consolidation? Do Canadians really benefit from closed borders for dairy? That's a whole different topic for a whole different conversation. But again, it goes into this larger conversation about everything that looms for August the 19th when it comes to our trade deadline. Well, I shouldn't call it the trade deadline per se. It's when these new Donald Trump created tariffs are put in place. And that could be a floating date because, like I said in the previous segment, Donald Trump isn't exactly conjuring up a lot of confidence in his own country. And I think there's a lot of Americans out there, and I've talked to a few of them that are like, man, and they don't apologize, but they just don't agree with what Donald Trump is doing with Canada. They're like, come on, we need each other. And I think everybody understands this. And, you know, Donald Trump has said that tariffs is his favorite word. And Mark Carney has just played cool hand Luke all the way through on this conversationally with Donald Trump. But at some point, either these tariffs are going to get implemented and then Canadians, we have to get together and decide how we want to retaliate to those tariffs. Or he puts it and kicks the rock 30 days down the road to keep the conversation going. I kind of think that's what's going to happen. If you're asking me personally, we are all fixated on August the 19th. But if you can get even a little progress with Dominic LeBlanc and the team down there in Washington, I got to think Donald Trump's better just hanging this over the head of Canadians than actually implementing it where it will affect Americans as well. All right, let's go to the phones. Richard in Winnipeg, thank you for allowing me to have my say. What's yours this morning? Good morning to you.
17: Good morning. How are you doing?
1: I'm good. Richard, hit me.
17: I mean, I just agreed with your point that everyone is entitled to some vacation. I mean, and if you're thinking politicians are on the job 24 hours a day, 365, I mean, your MP takes most of the summer off. Your MLH takes most of the summer off. I mean, these jobs come with a lot of time off, and the Prime Minister probably gets the least of it. I'm not a dedicated supporter, but I mean, give the man a little time off, and dealing with everything down south right now, it's so hectic, and like you said, the timelines are given and then broken and given and broken. If he takes his vacation now or takes it in 2 months or whatever, I just don't see the difference.
1: Yeah.
17: He'll come back. If anything crazy happens, he'll come back.
1: I would imagine he would. Richard, thank you for the phone call
17: and
1: the normalcy of the call. This coming from Mackenzie Gray. He's our national bureau chief when it comes to global news. Prime Minister will be on a reduced schedule in the week of August 10th. Prime Minister Carney will be in Italy for personal commitments until the 17th of August, cutting it a little bit close. Media advisories will be distributed as normal should any public events arise. During this period, he is in close contact with his team and officials on several priorities, including the ongoing Canada-U.S. trade negotiations. All relevant rules have been followed and will be followed at all times in consultation with the Ethics Commissioner, which is kind of curious, who did not identify any concerns or inconsistencies with the Prime Minister's obligations. Okay, so that is the announcement that is out there. And like I said, he's also a husband. He's also a guy that deserves to get his 2 weeks like everybody else in the industry gets. And the timing sucks, I mean, for lack of a better phrase, not just because of the August 19th, but again, British Columbia, it's not like Mark Carney's going to come here, roll up the sleeves, grab the hose, and put out the fires. But, I mean, he can make money available. He can get the funding ready. He can send whatever he needs to help British Columbia. So I'm not against it. I get it. I understand. It's the summer. And I think Richard in Winnipeg makes a great point. Lyle in Calgary, I'm going to shoehorn you into this one. I got about 30 seconds for you. What do you got on this topic?
18: My son is a BC forest fighter and has worked on the fires right now. He was actually bored for the last three weeks. He wasn't that busy at all. Yeah. And so to say that there's been a real bad year, the amount of work that the crews have been doing, they've been actually staying idle for a large part of the year.
1: You should have been listening, because earlier, and thank you for the call, Lyle, I actually said, I was talking to a buddy in the newsroom in June, and I said, boy, this has actually been a really good season, and we both knocked on wood. We were focusing on Ontario, and Manitoba had their concerns up north, and we saw some sporadic fires popping up in Alberta, and then all of a sudden, we got ours, and boy, did we get ours. So, you know, I understand, yeah, maybe your son was sitting there a little, twiddling his thumbs for a little bit, but we were just talking about this a couple of weeks ago, saying, boy, feels like BC has relatively been pretty lucky so far. Got about to the middle of July and things started kicking off. And now, if you go to the BC Wildfire Service map and just look around, it's a lot. It's more than 140 fires that I think are burning throughout this province right now. And several key ones towards some pretty populated areas, pardon me, are of concern. So I wish your son well, and I wish all of his forest fire buddies well as they continue to do the good work. And to all of the firefighters that have come into this province, of course, I broadcast from Vancouver. To everybody that has hopped the mountains and come into this region and helped, thank you. That's the only thing that I can say. So to everybody fighting fires, thank you. To everybody trying to get away from the fires, please be safe. I want to thank Ryan Bowles, Ganesh, Mark Staling in Vancouver for all the help today. I'm Rob Fay. We're back to your regularly scheduled programming as of right now.
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27: Global News at 8 a.m. Good morning. I'm Darius Sargar. Thousands in the Okanagan remain out of their homes this morning as the explosive Bald Range wildfire burns out of control. Kevin Pontius is in Shelter Bay just south of Bennett Bridge. He spoke to Nicole Bonnet with the BC Wildfire Service.
28: After a fast-moving wildfire forced the evacuation of about 20,000 people in the area. You can really see the impact of these wildfires leaving a thick layer of smoke hanging over the Okanagan. The Bald Range wildfire broke out Friday west of Summerland and grew by 5,000 hectares within just 3 hours. The blaze triggered an evacuation order for all 12,000 Summerland residents. Parts of the District of Peachland are also under either evacuation order or evacuation alert. The blaze has now grown to more than 10,000 hectares in size, and it is expected to grow further. The BC Wildfire Service has assigned 108 firefighters, 9 helicopters, and 99 structure protection personnel to respond to it. The service says today, fire behavior is expected to remain around rank 4, meaning highly vigorous, or rank 5, meaning extremely vigorous. But officials say the situation is dynamic.
29: If the air does clear on Sunday, which that's a little bit more hard to predict, then it is likely that we will see reaching into the top end of the fire behavior, somewhere around the rank 5, rank 6. As the air clears, it means you're getting a little bit more oxygen mixing into the fire, and with the fuels on the ground, the sun starts to hit those fuels on the ground. dry them out more than they already are.
27: That's Kevin Pontius reporting. Meantime, wildfire activity across the province remains volatile, as Kevin was mentioning. 102 fires are burning in BC. Nearly half of those are out of control. The next 36 hours especially will be critical for crews, as the wildfire service is expecting dry lining across the central and southern interiors. The service warns the chance for ignition is significant as the province remains extremely dry. Firefighters from Australia and New Zealand have arrived in BC and are being deployed in the coming days. With BC now declaring a state of emergency due to wildfires, Premier David Eby said it wasn't needed until now, but there are questions for why it took so long for the province to do so.
2: BC has been facing wildfires for weeks, but it was the explosive growth of the Bald Range wildfire near Summerland and the 20,000-plus new evacuees that triggered the escalation from a regional state of emergency to a provincial one. The Premier and his ministers made the decision Saturday morning.
3: The lead commander on the site was up all night briefing me this morning, talk about this being like a bomb going off in the Summerland region. He described flames on a 100-foot tree, flames going 200 feet above that, and the fire creating its own weather system, which creates lightning, which then feeds on itself.
4: The conditions are clearly extremely volatile. We are expecting additional declining weather conditions that will impact, having additional fires.
2: In a situation like this, there are two important things a provincial state of emergency can do. First, it gives the province the power to commandeer lodgings so evacuees have a place to go.
27: That's Paul Johnson reporting. Global News Time is 8:03. I'm Darius Sargar.
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1: Welcome back to Weekends, heard across the Chorus Radio Network. I got a question for you. Do we actually know what kids are being taught in school in the year 2026? I think there's a lot of parents that think they do, but the reality can be a lot more complicated and a lot different from province to province. Joining us to talk about this is Paris Szymanski. She's the co-executive director of People for Education. She's going to help us understand what's really happening in today's classroom and maybe what families should be paying attention to. Paris, welcome to the program.
5: No, thanks so much for having me.
1: Well, when I went to school, it was the usual suspects. It was history, geography, math, and English, and that was pretty much it. And every once in a while, you got the proverbial elective. How much has that changed in, say, the last 15 to 20 years? What are our kids learning these days?
5: I mean, it's such a great question. And I think education is one of these funny things where we've all been through it, right? So we've, as you say, we've all had our own experience of it, which really can sort of color the way that we think about it now. And I think it's important to know that schools have changed a ton in lots of ways, and lots of the core pieces, the really valuable kind of basics, remain the same. I think when we think about the, amazing training our educators get, the amazing professional development they get, the ways that, lots of schools work with all kinds of different partners to bring different kinds of learning into the classroom. There's really extraordinary things happening in schools across the country. You know, I think one of the biggest challenges is sometimes there's this narrative out there that our schools aren't great and they aren't among the best in the world, but actually they are. We actually know that Canada's public education system is one of the best in the world. And I think it's important that we remember that, because actually our confidence in the system really matters, because, you know, it's good, but it can keep getting better. And us believing that it's good and worth protecting is a really important part of how we keep making it better.
1: Paris, a lot of people worry that schools are either teaching too much or, you know, in some instances too little, or the wrong things. From your perspective, what are the biggest gaps between maybe what families think is happening and what is really happening in classrooms?
5: Yeah, I think that's a really important question. And I'll take it in kind of a way, looking at results of a survey that we just put out just a couple months ago. We released findings from a new national survey where we asked principals across the country about what's happening in their schools. And one of the

0: reading, writing, they're thinking about their math skills and they're learning science and these sorts of things, but do they enjoy going to school and do they feel a sense of belonging? And when those things are in place, those are the conditions that really lead to the best kind of learning outcomes.
1: I know that there was always reading, writing, and math, or arithmetic, as they used to call it, Paris. But in addition to that now, I heard one of my friends has a kid that's going to school, and this is grade school. It's not even high school. And the option to learn coding was a part of the conversation. And my eyebrows raised, and I said, boy, that is obviously something for 2026. So in addition to the fundamentals, we're learning things like civics and coding and online safety now, aren't we?
0: We absolutely are. I think there's also this funny, this like interesting thing, and this is, you know, not surprising that the education person would be nerdy about history, but when we think about how our education system was built, you know, hundreds of years ago, it actually was built for civics. It was built for democracy. We wanted to create this way of being a country. And so in some ways, those kinds of ideas of learning about democracy and civics is a different kind of back to basics that's, I think, really, really important. You know, I also think there's this, you know, it's so interesting you mentioned coding, because for about 15 years, there's been this, you know, kind of real urge and push around everything will be fine as long as kids know how to code, right? But now we're actually seeing that coding is one of the most AI vulnerable industries, right? AI is really good at coding. So now there's this big excitement about, well, let's just make sure there's lots of AI literacy in the classroom. Sure, good. Yeah, that's all great. But I think what's really important is that when we look at the kind of kids we want out of the system, that people that we want as citizens and that employers want to hire, they want people who have problem-solving skills, critical thinking, the ability to get along with others, to manage conflict. And sure, you might learn those in some subjects versus other subjects, but those are more core skills. And I think we've been teaching those very well in K-12 for a long time, and that continues to be a lot of the core of what we're being taught. And I think that's important that we're thinking about, yep, there could be adjustments here and there to the kind of content, but the way that we're thinking about the skills they're learning, that's the most important thing that we can get out of K-12, I think.
1: Paris Szymanski is co-executive director of People for Education. How much do provincial differences matter here? In Canada, a child's education can look really different depending on where they live. Is that a strength or is that a problem?
0: I love that question. I think there can sometimes be this perspective that, you know, Canada is one of the, well, it's true that Canada is one of the few developed countries that doesn't have a national department of education. And I think we could look at that and say, oh, why is that the case? That seems wrong. But I actually think it's a huge strength of the system. We have 13 systems that have built up over time, different histories and politics and cultural differences, language differences. And that also gives us a living lab of learning in the system. So, you know, I think about a place like New Brunswick, for instance. New Brunswick has been doing incredible things in digital literacy for years. The way they approach integrating it into the curriculum has been picked up by other international jurisdictions. What a lesson for us and the rest of the country, right? So I actually think, you know, while the differences, you know, there are definitely differences between big provinces and small provinces. The big provinces do tend to do better in a lot of ways than the smaller provinces, but even the smaller provinces in Canada do better than the OECD average. So overall, we're still a great, a really strong education system. There are variations between big and small provinces, and we have a lot to learn from each other, which I think is really exciting.
1: Paris, before I let you go, if you had to tell parents one thing they should ask their child's school this year, what would it be?
0: I love this. So I think one of the most important things you can ask your kid's school, your kid's teacher is, how can I support you in what's happening in the classroom? And how can I be a partner in your learning?
1: I think it'd be fantastic. There'd be a lot of teachers that would love that conversation.
0: I think, right?
1: I do. Paris, a wonderful conversation. And like
0: Thank
1: I said,
0: you.
1: You know, we're just getting into the final stretch here of summer. Family's going to start thinking of school in the next couple of weeks. So I thought this was a perfect time just to see if we were calibrated. So your insight's valued, and hopefully we'll get to cross paths again.
0: Really appreciate your time and the conversation. Thank you so much.
1: Paris Szymanski is a wonderful conversation. I'm glad that she stopped by. I was having a conversation with my daughter just the other day about classes that I took by comparison to classes that she's preparing to take as she gets ready for her third year of university. I was telling her that I took typewriting class. Not even keyboarding, but typewriting class. You know, when you would sit down and you would have the red ribbon, you'd have the black ribbon, or maybe it was just one ribbon, but I was telling her about all these different classes that I took, and she just looked at me like, are you serious? I took home ec.

0: She couldn't get off the fact that I had taken typewriter class. When I actually got to go to university, albeit briefly in the United States, that was the gift that my mom gave to me before I left. She gave me an electronic typewriter that had an extra ribbon just in case I ran out of ink the first one. And that was a big deal back then. So this is long before iPads and gosh, cell phones and all that kind of stuff. And I'm dating myself by even saying this. But, you know, the one thing that I will say is I loved the keyboard of an old typewriter. Like when you clicked it, you had to do it with a little authority. And, you know, sometimes the keys would stick because the little sticks that would go up to type the letter would get caught and they'd get intertwined with each other. But I don't know, there was something very cool about that. And when you finally got to go back and you'd use a liquid paper and you'd finally have your sheet done and you'd realize that the justification was off, I don't know, maybe there's something nostalgic about it. And then the bell that would let you know that you're almost at the end of the sentence and you had to set up shop and get ready for the next line. All right, we're going to take a break here. When we come back, a sobering conversation awaits. Rebecca Shields is from Kids Helpline. She's going to tell us about the staggering numbers that are happening all across this country when it comes to kids that are reaching out for help. We'll talk to her next. I'm Rob Fay. This is Weekends Heard Across the Chorus Radio Network.
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0: Welcome back to Weekends, heard across the Chorus Radio Network. Well, imagine this. You're up early and you're not alone. More Canadian kids and teens are reaching out for help in the middle of the night, with Kids Help Phone reporting a sharp 24% rise in overnight text conversations this year. Got to think of things like anxiety, stress, feelings that don't always keep office hours. And for many young people, texting after dark feels safer and sometimes easier than calling. Let's talk about what's behind the surge and how Kids Help Phone is responding. I'm joined by Rebecca Shield. She's the president and CEO of Kids Help Phone. Rebecca, thank you for being here today.
12: Thanks, Rob.
0: You reported a 24% increase in overnight text conversations. What's driving the surge? And what are you hearing from young people as to why they're reaching out late at night?
12: I think this is a canary in the coal mine moment, Rob. I mean, to see a 24% increase in the first 6 months of 2026 compared to the first 6 months of 2025 is significant. Now, year over year, Kids Help Phone has always seen a slight increase, but this is a significant one-year jump, and it is alarming. And I think the complexity and the issues facing our young people are telling us that they need help. I'm so grateful for the amazing volunteers and staff that are there to answer when the kids call, as you said, at night or text us at night. But at the same time, we need to wake up and realize that the kids may not be okay.
0: You realize that texting that you're receiving is one message every 90 seconds. Why do you think that texting, especially in the nighttime, is preferred over calling for many young people?
12: At Kids Help Phone, we really understand that we need to meet young people where they are at in the ways that they want to reach out to us the most. And for them, texting and using their phones is often their preferred methodology. And I think, Rob, that has to do with the fact that 78% of them who are texting us at night are telling us something that they have never told anybody else. This is a young person who is experiencing a crisis, a moment, big feelings, as you said, and that confidentiality that they expect and anonymity from Kids Help Phone, but even then, just to express something is so hard. And for the way the generations are going, texting, even for some of us, it's easier to text than it is to even make that next step into voice. But of course, we always are there if they want to call as well.
0: Rebecca, your data shows that anxiety and stress was 4 out of 10 kids, relationships were 4 out of 10 kids, and depression was at 29%. Those were the top three issues when it came to your texting conversations. How are these presenting in overnight texts? What kind of support are responders providing in real time here?
12: So our crisis responders are an amazing group of highly trained volunteers that are overseen by an incredible team of counselors and specialized staff to support them. The fourth issue I just want to mention is suicide and suicide ideation. So these are complex issues that are often interrelated. So what happens when a text comes in? First of all, there's a connection is made. And it's interesting to note, Rob, that often young people want to know that it's not AI. Is there a real person at the other end of this texting conversation? Can they be seen and heard for who they are? So you develop that relationship. We go through a safety plan. We go through a crisis assessment, a safety plan to make sure that they're okay. And then support them in the way that they need to create either a crisis response plan or a safety plan, or just to talk through really significant issues. Let me give you some examples. One example I've been sharing is we had a young boy text because something absolutely devastating and awful happened to him. Friends were threatening, or not friends, bullies were threatening to share a photo, AI generated, of sexploitation of him. You can only imagine how he felt. He was scared. He didn't want to rat on his friends, but he didn't want this shared. What if his parents found out? So there he was in the middle of the night, just couldn't sleep, was so upset. And, you know, the text conversation, sometimes it lasts up to 90 minutes or more as it went back and forth for him to just be able to say what was happening to him, figure out how he could deal with it, how he might tell his parents, and come up that felt right to him so that he could go to sleep at night. That's just one example of something that comes in every 90 seconds, whether it's about a relationship breakdown, school stress, or the big things that are happening in our world, such as kids that are experiencing fires and floods and being relocated, climate change, youth unemployment, they're not able to find a job. Imagine, you know, every day we hear about AI happening to us as adults and young people facing their future and school and wondering if there's even going to be jobs for them, let alone the economic impacts of inflation. There are lowest wage earners wondering how they're ever going to afford a home, how this impacts their families and the people around them. And they're the least able to do anything about it. They're the most vulnerable. They don't have power. And this is all happening to them against the backdrop of social media, which tells them the world should be perfect, when sometimes they feel isolated, alone, and it doesn't feel perfect to them in that moment. So that's why Kids Help Phone is there.
0: Rebecca Shields is the president and CEO of Kids Help Phone, joining us here on Weekends for Across the Chorus Radio Network. You've noted that 78% of youth tell Kids Help Phone something that they've never told anybody else. What does that tell us about the role of anonymous text-based support when it comes to youth mental health?
12: I talk about it as what is the best possible interaction. Like, how do we build trust with young people when they want to share something that is deeply personal and private? And for some of them, it's going to be the first time that they've ever reached out for support to talk about something that's really important to them. Whether we as adults think it's big or small, it's big to them, whatever those feelings are, we welcome all of it. And so that idea of being able to share something, some ideas, and have be validated in who they are, what they're experiencing, and have that positive interaction from a caring adult on the other end of the device means that we build a trusting relationship with them. Because we all know what happens when that doesn't happen and trust falls apart and they don't want to use the system and they don't trust the system and they don't reach out for help. The most important thing is to be there the moment that they feel that they need help so that they can trust not only the person on the other end of the line, but the system as a whole, and build that trust that, you know, we're there to support them, whatever they need.
0: You've got demand that is spiking. I'm looking at some of the analytic here. Vancouver's up 46%. The Maritimes, nearly 60% in Prince Edward Island. I mean, how is Kids Help Phone scaling your capacity overnight? I mean, obviously there's more staffing, but you must be facing some operational challenges.
12: It is true that, you know, we are raising the alarm because the pressures on the team are phenomenal. I want to absolutely thank our amazing, you know, we have over 1,500 crisis responders who are volunteers alongside a dedicated team of staff, counselors, and professionals that support them to do this work. And for them, they know how important it is. So it's all hands on deck, but it is not sustainable. We're certainly always seeking more volunteers, more donations so that we can hire more people, especially because of those wee hours of the night. But it's, you know, when many adults and care adults want to sleep, that's when the kids are reaching out. In fact, Rob, 183% of our texting volume happens at night compared to the day. Like, it, the pressures, that is when they're alone, they're in bed. It might be the only time that they're alone, that they can actually reach out about the issues that are important to them. And they're finding that there's nowhere else to turn. There's no school friends. Schools aren't open. Their work's not open. Their parents might be asleep. This is when they need somebody to help talk through these issues that are, you know, coming to life for them.
0: Well, I think your website's fantastic, kidshelpphone.ca. It's a lot of great stories, but it's a lot of mental health information, even games and quizzes to help build your skills. I mean, there's a lot of things that you guys have put into this as a resource for parents and for kids. So I just got to say, I think what you guys are doing is fantastic. I know it is a labor of love for sure, but the fact that you made time for us to explain it, Rebecca, very appreciated. And thank you for the time today.
12: Thank you, Rob. Thanks for sharing the story.
0: Once again, that's Rebecca Shields. She is the president and CEO of Kids Help Phone, talking about the sharp rise in overnight text conversations that they're having with young people from all across this country. That is a significant increase, 24% when it comes to late night texts. And that, for many kids, messaging after dark actually feels safer and more accessible than calling. Okay, coming up next, we turn to another kind of national conversation, and this one is raising security concerns all the way to Ottawa. Alberta's upcoming separatism referendum is drawing warnings from CSIS about foreign interference and disinformation. We'll talk about those risks with Racky Pancholi, deputy leader of the Alberta NDP. We'll talk to her next.
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22: Global News at 8:30. Good morning. I'm Daria Sargar. The Summerland area is home to a number of farms and livestock. Many worked through the night to help those fleeing their homes and transport their animals as well. Travis Prasad has more.
23: We jumped in our trucks and come here, and we've been, I think, 24 hours now straight.
24: Kaz Nolan is part of a small group banding together to save as much livestock as possible in Summerland. They've spent the past week responding to fires across the interior.
23: When we figured it out this morning, we were at 52 horses, 25 goats, 6 sheep, a couple dogs, some cats.
24: A couple in the Summerland horse riding community also working around the clock helping get animals out.
25: It's everything. It's not just horses. It's been chickens
23: and goats.
25: Yeah, I mean, it's a wide variety, right? But, people love their animals and we understand.
24: Social media flooded with posts. In some cases, they find their own way back.
23: The second rescue that we did was the same thing. They come back to their corral after everything was safe. And, horses are pretty smart. They'll come back.
24: The BC Livestock Producers Co-op has opened its Okanagan Falls stockyard to evacuated cattle. 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Travis Prasad, Global News.
22: Global News time is 8:31 outside CKNW in downtown Vancouver. It's 16 degrees. From the Global News Desk, I'm Darius Sargar.
11: Now, back to Weekends with Rob Fay.
0: Canada's top spy agency is warning that Alberta's fall referendum on national unity could be a target for foreign interference. CSIS says Democratic events like this are ripe for disinformation campaigns from actors like Russia and other foreign states. The Alberta NDP is now calling for stronger safeguards to protect this vote. Joining us now is Rocky Pancholi, deputy leader with the Alberta NDP and MLA for Edmonton White Mud. Ms. Pancholi, thank you for being here.
1: Thanks for having me, Rob.
0: In its simplest terms, when you get CSIS coming forward, publicly warning about this fall referendum, what specific steps is the NDP calling for to protect the integrity of this vote?
1: Yeah, so we know this is an unprecedented referendum that we're having here in Alberta, one that Quebec has faced a couple of times in the past, but we're going to be facing a referendum on October 19th, including a question about the future of Alberta's role in Canada. Now, this was announced earlier this year by the premier, but it has been in play, politically speaking, for over a year in this province. And we have been warning from the beginning, the risk of foreign interference is high. As the official opposition, we've been raising the alarm about things that we've seen, both in terms of reports coming out from several organizations identifying that there have been, social media accounts and some social media activity from far away as Europe, engaging in separatism discussion and promoting separatism. Earlier this year, Alberta faced one of the largest electoral data breaches in Canadian history when the entire electoral list of Alberta was leaked and provided inappropriately by one political party to a separatist organization. It gave access to over 600 people to the full electoral data list, which includes, names, addresses, contact information. And that data, that electoral data, actually appeared in a number of U.S. websites. We found that out later when Elections Alberta began its investigation into that breach. And then on top of that, we also have that a number of leaders in the separatist movement here in Alberta have openly been talking about the conversations that they've been having with members of the Trump administration traveling to the U.S., having these discussions in secure facilities. We've had members of the Trump administration openly talk about how they believe Alberta should become a 51st state of the United States. And so this is a very real concern. Anybody who's seen any election in the Western democracies in the last few years knows that misinformation, disinformation is high, but especially from foreign actors. So we're looking for, CSIS is taking this seriously, but we believe Albertans need to know that when they go to the polls on October 19th to vote on the future of our province in this country, that it has not been influenced by outside actors who are supporting, quite frankly, the separatist movement here in Alberta, and that is truly a reflection of the data that we know to be accurate and factual, and that it is Albertans who are making that decision and it's not being influenced by foreign actors.
0: So the UCP government has said the RCMP found no credible evidence of foreign interference in the separatist movement, while CSIS says the referendum environment itself is a target for meddling. How do you reconcile those messages, and what does your party believe is the real risk here?
1: Well, I believe that this speaks to the lack of trust that Albertans are having right now with the current government. You know, when the government of Alberta is saying one thing, but CSIS, which is actually the security agency for the country, is saying something else, we have to keep in mind that the UCP government is calling this separatist referendum because of influence from their party members. The leaders of that separatist movement have been good friends of the UCP government, including the premier. And so while we're not saying that they are hiding anything or covering it up, what we are saying is that they may have motivations that are different than we would hope that an agency such as CSIS would bring, with an objective look at what's actually happening and what's influencing this vote. The UCP has an interest in downplaying the security risks associated with the separatist referendum because they're the ones who called this referendum. Albertans didn't want it. They called it. So they're trying to downplay it. So I think what we need is an outside objective body like CSIS being really clear about the threats. The problem with foreign interference is we may not know its impact until well after the referendum takes place. And so we're trying to raise the alarm now that CSIS and other bodies who are objective and outside and understand the security risks are being open and clear with Albertans, how to spot misinformation, how to spot disinformation, what to look for in social media accounts, podcasts. We want the federal government to be also really transparent about taking actions to counter this misinformation. We know the provincial government is not doing an active campaign to dispel a lot of the unfactual information that's out there. We need some other body stepping up to make sure that as much as possible, foreign interference is not taking place in this referendum vote, and it truly reflects the interests of Albertans.
0: Rocky Pancholi is the deputy leader of the Alberta NDP, joining us here on Weekends, heard across the Chorus Radio Network. First Nations in Alberta have raised concerns that an independence referendum would violate treaty rights and increase exposure to foreign influence, even calling for an investigation into whether Premier Smith's actions amount to treason. How does the NDP view those concerns, and do you think that's been properly addressed?
1: Well, I can say that, First Nations have been speaking on behalf of all Albertans when they've raised the importance of constitutional rights and in particular treaty rights. You know, we are all treaty people here in Alberta. We're bound by the treaties. They brought that forward to the courts because any referendum question that threatens to separate Alberta from Canada absolutely has a direct impact on treaty rights and the relationship between First Nations peoples and the Crown. I think what they've been met with from the First Nations, what they've been met with by the government is complete disdain for those treaty rights. They have dismissed it. They have supported actions to counter the legal suit that's been brought forward by the First Nations. The government's been fighting it. I do think it goes back to trust. And First Nations are saying, if we can't trust the provincial government to protect our treaty rights, whose interests are they acting in? This ties together with, the relationship between the separatist movement and the United States and members of the Trump administration. And so I think this goes back to the idea of we all need to be trusting about who is influencing the outcome of this referendum. I'm personally grateful to the First Nations of this province for bringing forward these issues. And I think we need some reflection from the UCP government to remind themselves of their responsibilities under the Constitution and under treaty rights.
0: And finally, for you, if this referendum goes ahead and foreign interference is later proven, be it disinformation or fake documents or manipulated narratives, what would that mean for the legitimacy of the result and for national unity? For example, what safeguards should be in place now to prevent that scenario?
1: Well, that's why we're asking. Absolutely. We want to make sure that we can have trust in the outcome of this referendum on October 19th. That's why we're saying the countering of misinformation and disinformation needs to happen now. We can't wait until after the election because it will call into question what those results were. A big part of this referendum is going to be about turnout. We know that one side of this argument, those who are in favor of separating are going to be very motivated, and they're going to be motivated on the basis of information that in this case could be influenced by foreign actors. So we want to make sure that those numbers are clear and decisive, but more importantly, that Albertans have trust in that outcome. We already have a referendum where every single ballot is going to be hand counted because the UCP government got rid of electronic voting tabulators last year as a nod to some of the conspiracy theorists in the United States about electronic tabulators. So it's going to be a long outcome before we get the results of that vote, and we need Albertans to be confident in it. So we need to see that transparency, regular updates from CSIS and the federal government and even the provincial government in terms of what actions they are taking to counter disinformation and misinformation, because after the vote, it'll be too late.
0: Ms. Pancholi, thank you for your time today.
1: Thank you, Rob. Appreciate it very much.
0: That's Rocky Pancholi, deputy leader of the Alberta NDP, about the serious questions her party is raising about Alberta's upcoming referendum. And that, of course, includes the question on whether the province should stay in this country. Now, she did point out that CSIS has publicly warned the referendum environment is vulnerable to foreign interference and, of course, disinformation. If you followed Pancholi in the news, she has criticized the UCP for delaying the Forever Canadian Petition Committee and for the fact that most UCP MLAs still haven't clearly stated how they'll vote on October the 19th. Now, the NDP in that province is pressing every MLA to publicly declare whether they support remaining in Canada or moving towards a binding independence vote, and she calls the whole process a distraction from issues like cost of living and health care. Okay, coming up next, we're going to turn to another conversation about energy and sovereignty, but this one is about opportunity, not separation. Across Canada, First Nations are starting to kick tires on small modular nuclear reactors as a potential path to long-term energy security and jobs as well. Now, if it's done right, this could power remote communities and cut emissions and put Indigenous nations in the driver's seat of their own energy futures. Chief Sam West of the Silkasko First Nation will join me next to talk about what this could eventually look like across the country.
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31: If you're making Sunday plans, here's three great ways to wrap up the weekend. 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Or look up instead of around at the Abbotsford International Air Show. 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
0: Welcome back to Weekends, heard across the Chorus Radio Network. Well, BC is betting big on wind and solar, but a group of First Nations is asking, should nuclear be a part of the conversation? Leaders from five nations, including the Silkesko First Nation, recently toured Ontario's Darlington nuclear site to learn about the small modular reactors, or SMRs. They say they're not taking a position yet, just fact-finding as the province faces soaring electricity. To talk about what this could mean for energy sovereignty and economic development in northern BC, I'm joined by Chief Wes Sam. Chief, welcome to the program.
33: Good morning. Thank you.
0: Well, thank you for making time for me. You and the other First Nation leaders recently toured the plant, as I mentioned. What specifically about that technology piqued your interest, and what questions did you leave with?
33: The interest is there as it's one of many potential projects that we've been looking into: bioenergy, wind power, solar power. And this was the last one that we decided to go investigate and take a look at, specifically small modular nuclear reactors. the interest is there because I'm hearing a lot of talk in the world internationally of other countries actually looking at the smaller footprint. It's the footprint of these and the output of these facilities. The footprint is relatively small compared to, say, a Site C or, you know, how much land it takes to actually, you know, make power through Site C. The small modular reactors could do the same output with a very small footprint, smaller than that, taking less resources. They do still require water, and they do have waste, and they're still, you'd be looking at the other issues, also the nuclear rods, whatever that you'd need, still comes from the U.S., I think France and the U.K., so you're still dependent on a particular component. But that's the same for the entire industry, like bioenergy. If there's no mills operational, well, you still need those resources. Water, well, we're in extreme droughts right now through BC and a lot of Canada. So we're in a different climate right now. We just want to make the best decisions for you know, the Chilcasco and other nations. And it was all investigating to see what's out there.
0: BC's Clean Energy Act currently says that the province energy objectives should be met, quote unquote, without the use of nuclear power. So given that, what would need to change? And I'm thinking legally, politically, socially, for SMRs to even be on the table in BC.
33: I think like what I do with my community is education, first of all. A lot of education. I'll give you an example. We're doing a project up here in Houston, Burns Lake area, a major wind project. For my community specifically, I involve elders and youth to meet with our partners, potential partners at the time. And that took, you know, within 2 years of educating them, you know, what are the pros and cons of this technology? And a lot of questions came from the youth, because they're very concerned of what they're going to be left with. And ultimately, they're the ones that have to live with it. So we took them to Spain for a week and, you know, toured the partners' facilities, hundreds and hundreds of these wind power facilities and solar power, and got to talk with the owner himself and the company. And we just did a blitz tour. My band, Phil Casco, used it, were sold on it. Their questions were answered. It's a safe bet to do. Even right, there was questions on the blades themselves. Apparently, there was a huge, you know, you couldn't get rid of them, but right now they could reuse them and remake different products out of them. So a lot of changes, you know, for birds and bats, they actually stop. You know, there's really cool technologies out there that people have to educate themselves on. And what I find with all these technologies, there's always people that say no. So you're damned if you do, you're damned if you don't. So it's the best, you have to get educated. And that's what we do here. And that's what other nations are doing. And I believe maybe the provinces also. But right off the bat, it's a lot of education has to happen. And one facility doesn't put the footprint, they ain't cookie cutter stamped. So they're all different feasibility studies that you'd have to actually have to do. Can you even do it there? Right. So it was just exploratory and educational.
0: Chief Wes Sam joining us here on Weekends, heard across the Chorus Radio Network. Now, Ontario has secured a $750 million Indigenous loan guarantee for First Nations equity in these new SMRs. If BC was to consider nuclear, what kind of ownership and benefit sharing model would you want to see so First Nations aren't just stakeholders, but true decision makers?
33: Well, that's a good question, because we're actually doing that now with all modern agreements. When it comes to partnerships, we ask for a true partnership, a 50-50 at the table, the decision-making, right from the beginning stage to the building, the build-outs, and also the operations and management. First Nations are looked at as don't agree with a lot of projects, but sometimes these projects land on them already decided how it's going to be done and the investments and what have you. For myself, I like to participate in the raising of capital and money, so the province and federal government, and also private companies. So I hope that answered your question.
0: No, it most certainly does. And I noticed that Northern BC is facing a surge in electricity demand from LNG and mining and all this industrial decarbonization. How do you see nuclear fitting alongside renewables and hydro and transmission projects like the North Coast Transmission Line as far as long-term energy strategy?
33: Well, first of all, I have to say I'm not for or against it. But what I've seen in Darlington, one SMR could employ 300 people. That's more than my small town had in the height of forestry logging. So replacing or putting the Band-Aid solution for a long time for our forestry issues, we're having issues right now, as everybody knows. Mills are shutting down and what have you. We have to look at different industries. And that's why we're doing a wind project right now. The SMRs, they're basically small towns built around. It takes a small town to operate them. Like 300 employees is quite a few. It could answer, long-term employment for a lot of small towns that are suffering. Every week we hear of a mill shutting down. Thank God, in my town, our mill's still hanging on. It's privately owned and family owned. And that's what I see throughout BC. It's family owned companies that are hanging on, that have values for not just stakeholders. We do need a lot of power for all the major projects coming up. And we're in a deficit right now. And nuclear could be an option. I don't know. We still have to get a lot more educated on it. And so does the province of BC, because ultimately right now, there's a ban, right? How long does it take to get educated? Well, sometimes that takes years. But we're just asking the question right now. Is it feasible? Can it be done? In the meantime, we're concentrating on the bio, wind, and solar to move forward. But we'll see. The technology for SMRs seems to be changing all the time.
0: Well, I've heard there's no such thing as a bad question. So the fact that you're kicking tires on this, I think, is the right thing to do for your community. And I think for Canadians as well. Chief, I really do value your time today. Thank you for the conversation.
33: Thank you so much. You have a great week.
0: Very grateful to have Chief Sam West join us here on Weekends Heard Across the Chorus Radio Network. Boy, we're getting a lot of emails during that segment. I took one good one and I took one bad one just so we have both sides of the conversation. Both of them, ironically, from Alberta. Hey, Rob, really appreciated the interview here with Chief West Sam of First Nations exploring small modular reactors. It's refreshing to hear Indigenous leaders talking about energy sovereignty in a practical, forward-looking way. Canada has an incredible opportunity here to build clean, reliable baseload power that isn't dependent on a U.S. grid or volatile fossil fuel markets. SMRs could be a game changer for remote communities if they're done safely and with genuine First Nations partnership. Thanks for giving this the serious, nuanced treatment that it deserves. This one, a little bit different. I have to say I was disappointed by today's segment on First Nations and nuclear energy. While the idea of energy sovereignty sounds good on paper, there is just too much at risk for the environment. You've got waste, you've got cost, you've got safety, you've got timelines, and to be treating this as a realistic option right now just feels wrong. We are already seeing record investment in jobs such as oil and gas, an industry that is literally propping up our economy and funding public services. I don't understand why we're pushing nuclear. It feels like a distraction from the energy system that is actually keeping Canada stable. That one is from Barry in Lethbridge. I think there's conversation on both sides. I do think that at some point we're going to have to kick tires and maybe even evolve into a nuclear country, but not at the expense of what I think the Indigenous are keeping at the forefront of this conversation, safety, and of course, our environment. So again, we'll follow this conversation as it progresses, but again, a great conversation with the Chief that takes us to the break. Okay, when we come back, it is the day's top stories. Good morning, Canada. I'm Rob Fay. Thank you for making me a part of your morning. We'll be back with more after this.
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18: It was identified in early elementary that Byron struggled with fine motor skill and had significant learning challenges. 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
22: Global News at 9 a.m. Good morning. I'm Darius Sargar. BC is now under a provincial state of emergency after a fast-moving wildfire forced the evacuation of about 20,000 people in the Okanagan. Global's Joshua Azizi reports.
23: The Bald Range wildfire broke out Friday west of Summerland and grew by 5,000 hectares within just 3 hours. The blaze triggered an evacuation order for all 12,000 Summerland residents. Parts of the District of Peachland are also under either evacuation order or evacuation alert. Now the blaze has grown to more than 10,000 hectares in size and is expected to grow even further. The BC Wildfire Service has assigned 108 firefighters, 9 helicopters, and 99 structure protection personnel to respond to it. Fire Information Officer Nicole Bonnet says fire behavior today is expected to remain around rank 4, meaning highly vigorous, or rank 5, meaning extremely vigorous. But Bonnet warns the situation is dynamic.
24: If the air does clear on Sunday, which that's a little bit more hard to predict, then it is likely that we will see reaching into the top end of the fire behavior, so more around the rank 5, rank 6. As the air clears, it means you're getting a little bit more oxygen mixing into the fire, and with the fuels on the ground, the sun starts to hit those fuels on the ground, dry them out more than they already are, and that makes them a little bit more volatile and even more susceptible to combustion.
23: The RCMP also says it's investigating after it received a report from a resident of Meadow Valley west of Summerland about a possible death related to the fire. Joshua Azizi, Global News.
22: Meantime, support staff at a center for wildfire evacuees in Penticton have been handing out bottled water and snacks while food trucks have offered free meals. It's a comfort to people like Annette Boulay, an evacuee who described her feelings at the center after fleeing the Bald Range fire.
1: It's heartbreaking. It's heartbreaking. The animals, the babies, the families that are misplaced, it's just, and not knowing, and the ones who do know what their livelihood, everything is just gone.
22: The wildfire has also had an impact on Peachland, with both evacuation alerts and orders in place for the community. Mayor Patrick Van Mitzel says around 1,200 residents from his community have been evacuated, with the majority of them at the West Kelowna Evacuation Center. Meantime, help is available for evacuees impacted by wildfires in BC. The BC Evacuee Helpline can be accessed by dialing 1-800-387-4258. For Summerland residents, the Okanagan-Similkameen Regional District's number is 250-490-4225. Other supports are also available for health care and fire information. Global News Time is 9:03. In the weather forecast today, it's going to be sunny, a high of 22 degrees in Vancouver, 28 inland. Monday, sunny again, a high of 23 degrees, 26 inland with a low of 14 degrees. Tuesday, Wednesday, Thursday, sunny, a mix of sun and cloud, a high of 23 degrees. Outside CKNW in downtown Vancouver, it's 17 degrees. Global News Time is 9:03. I'm Darius Zargar.
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5: Well, recently, a portrait was sold at the Souk Fine Arts Show, and it went for a good amount, almost $2,000. It was a close-up portrait, and it was titled The Dawn of Dung. Now, you might be wondering, why are we talking about this? Well, we are talking about this because this particular portrait and the sale is now getting attention from around the world. The artist behind this work is Wendy Chartrand, and Wendy Chartrand is joining us on the line now to talk more about how this all came to be. Wendy, thank you for being with us.
6: Oh, thanks for having me, Joe.
5: Well, first, congratulations on the sale of this portrait, $1,800. What a nice sum to bring in for a portrait at an art show. But take us back to how this all happened. You are a Vancouver Island painter. How did you come up with the idea, and how did you go forward and create the Dawn of Dung?
6: I guess we were just kind of discussing the issues of the day. And, you know, someone is always in the news, and that came up and kind of went from there. I won't get into detail, but yeah.
5: All right. Can you describe the portrait for us?
6: It's, I think, 22 by 28 inch watercolor on canvas. One might say black watercolor. it's just the face, which I took from a newscast. I just sat in front of the TV and just took photos of the screen, and just went from that.
5: All right. So it's the face, and not giving away anything here, the Don we are talking about is Donald Trump, somebody who is in the news every day. And it's a very recognizable face in this portrait. But it's the paint. You mentioned watercolor, but this was a very different watercolor that you used. Tell me about that.
6: Right. Well, I have some horses here, and they contributed to the painting. So I went out and collected a few specimens and put them in a jar and added water and kind of mashed it up and let it ferment a bit. And then I used that as paint for the picture. Yeah.
5: Have you ever used horse specimens, horse manure for to make it into paint before?
6: Oh, no. He's the first, yeah.
5: What was it like painting with that?
6: Well, it was a bit stinky. I have a good air purifier, and I wore a mask for part of the process. And, if it was a nice day, I

0: I drew the sketch with charcoal, and then I just continued with the watercolors.
1: And you mentioned that there was a bit of an odor issue while working with the medium of horse manure that you've turned into paint. And so once the painting was done, I'm guessing you can't take a painting like that to an art show or hang it on the wall without doing some kind of work to seal it, to keep everything where it is. So did you seal the painting, or how did you deal with the kind of lingering of that?
0: Right. I used a spray lacquer for water, for acrylics, so nothing would, no odors would escape, or, you know, water wouldn't damage it further, because it was all sealed in several layers of acrylic spray lacquer.
1: So you finish the painting, you lacquer it, it's finished, you take it to the Souk Fine Arts show at the Souk Fine Arts Society. What was the reception like when people realized what they were looking at?
0: Well, it was pretty funny, really. And I do want to keep it lighthearted. I don't want to get too political about it. I just, you know, I did it as a humorous piece, and to kind of relieve frustrations, and it seems a lot of people could relate to that. So yeah, there was a lot of interest.
1: Did you expect it to sell for what it did, to sell for $1,800?
0: Well, that was the price I put on it, so yes, but I didn't expect it to sell. I didn't expect it would sell on the first morning either. That was a wonderful surprise.
1: Do you know anything about the person who purchased it?
0: I could say I know a little bit. I believe they might be local, and I was told that they would hang it in their bathroom above the toilet.
1: Even that fitting, given the medium used for the painting. But that was what kind of struck me too, was I get what you're saying. You didn't want to make this overly political. It was done, it was something humorous. It's pretty funny when you hear about somebody using horse manure to make paint to then do a portrait of the U.S. president. But the person who purchased it, I would imagine if you're purchasing that, it's because you're not a huge fan of the U.S. president. But now you have a close-up portrait of his face hanging in your house.
0: True. I mean, I was just really glad I wasn't taking it home. You know, like, where would I put that? You know, I was really glad that someone bought it, and I didn't have to figure that out. But I probably could have sold it for much more, but good for them.
1: And so now that this has happened, I understand you've been getting a lot of your social media attention has gone up, and you've been hearing people have been contacting you from other countries asking about this. What has that been like? What kinds of questions have you been getting, and from where?
0: Well, all kinds of questions, and I don't remember specifically. People send me the YouTube videos and such from other countries. I don't really go searching for it myself, because I really, like, I'm not that keen on it. But I mean, friends and neighbors keep me posted. So there's a lot of comments online, and most of them are good.
1: Well, that's good to hear that. Will you use your horse manure medium for any other future paintings?
0: I really don't know. I mean, people are asking for more paintings of the same subject. Someone asked me for, let's say some people have asked for other political subjects. But I don't want to go there, because it's just getting, it's not a, like, always happy. It's not always like a joke, which I'm hoping to keep it lighthearted and funny.

0: I don't want to get too serious about things. I'm not going to go there.
1: All right. That sounds completely fair. Wendy, how do you think your horses would feel about it? They obviously played a very big role in making this piece of art. How would they feel?
0: Well, I don't know. They're just happy to get food. Maybe we'll give them some extra carrots or something.
1: Well, what a fun story. And like you said, not to make it too political, but what an interesting turn of events after going to this art show. Wendy Chartrand, we'll leave it there for today, but thank you for joining us.
0: Well, thank you.
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3: We were speaking to Atlin Becker. She's an Okanagan resident who was evacuated from the fires there in Vernon. She looked across Okanagan Lake today with binoculars, and a great amount of relief for her. Her house is still standing, but she and her family had to flee Saturday night. Flames on both sides of the road. They could feel the heat in their vehicles from those flames. Firefighters working hard to make sure they could clear some of the trees that had fallen on the roadway to get her and about 200 cars towards safety as residents fled the area. Now, in my interview with Atlin, one of my final questions to her and some of the other guests today that are either reporting from forest fire locations or the MLA for Caribou Chilcotin, Mr. Dirksen, I've asked the same question. How do residents in the region that you're living in actually cope with this on a yearly basis? What I mean by that is not just forest fires, but the threat of forest fires, the smoke sometimes from nearby forest fires. And I asked the question of Atlin as well. Take a listen to Atlin's comments.
4: The air quality is terrible. I play pickleball. I don't want to go play pickleball because we're air quality alert has come in today. My partner has asthma and breathing problems. We can't go play golf. We just have to stay inside because of the air quality is so poor. And that's a solution that many, many, many people in the Okanagan share, is restrict backcountry movement because of these fires.
3: That was Atlin Becker speaking to us in the first half hour of the 4 o'clock segment here. Summer, of course, used to be the payoff, the reward for slogging through a gray Vancouver winter as well. Picnics, ball games, bare feet on the beach. But something has changed, and Vancouver Sun columnist Pete McBarton has put his fingers on it. In his latest column for the Sun, he writes and argues summer has become the season to get through unscathed. And he joins us now. Pete, thank you so much for your time.
5: My pleasure, Gaz.
3: First of all, you've been a Vancouver resident for 45 years. When did you sort of start thinking about this in regards to summer changing so significantly for us?
5: My wife and I were talking about it, that when I first came to Vancouver and when we first got married, you know, we would have to wear our sweaters or a sweatshirt when we went outside in the summertime to, you know, have a drink on the patio at night.
3: Mm-hmm.
5: That is no longer the case. As I said in my column, I keep my sweaters in my closet until October. It's the summers, especially the summer nights, are noticeably warmer to me.
3: Mm-hmm. What do you think this means for Vancouver residents, Canadians in general? You know, we view ourselves as outdoors people. The land is sort of part of who we are, as our psyche and our culture. But we, whether it's the Okanagan, whether it's the Caribou, whether it's Banff for 1 year, whether it's other parts of Ontario, whether it's Donald Trump complaining about the air quality in the U.S. Because of forest fires in Canada. What do you think what we're seeing means to our country and our province?
5: I think it means a personal reckoning on each person's role in this. You know, we're all culpable. I drive a car. I travel. And these have a cumulative effect. And you know, we have to address this individually as well as governmentally or as a people or as a country. But I don't think that reckoning has really started to take hold yet. I know there's a lot of fear out there. That's fear I feel. But I don't think it's really made an immediate impression on most people yet.
3: Were you in Europe recently?
5: I was.
3: Well, and there's a lot
5: last year. I was in France.
3: Mm-hmm.
5: At one point in Burgundy, we could not go outside. And this was in August. It was just too hot to go outside. Mm-hmm. And oddly enough, the only people that were going outside in the town we were in were English tourists. You know what they say about mad dogs and Englishmen. and we you know, hunkered down in our hotel room with that had air conditioning.
3: Yeah, yeah.
5: And in Paris, it was the same thing. They had shut down the Eiffel Tower, or parts of the Eiffel Tower. They had shut down the Louvre because people had walked off the job. The employees there were just overwhelmed. And it was unbearable.
3: Yeah.
5: Because the French were really not into air conditioning yet.
3: No, and that's that is you bring up a very important point. I know when I was living in India, in New Delhi, reporting from that country, summer months in August, New Delhi were very hot, 45 degrees Celsius, which is a lot. But now it's hitting 52, 53, and you're hearing stories of birds actually falling from the sky. Just the body, whether it's an animal or a human being, they're just unable to handle heat at a certain level, I mean, the body's going to shut down. And even in your column, you know, there's a real sense of loss that I was sort of feeling when I read your column. Not anger, not politics, just grief for something that's kind of gone. I mean, is that a fair assessment?
5: Yeah, I think so. That's why I said in the last line of my column, summer is the future.
3: Yeah.
5: It's not a future I am particularly looking forward to, or for my grandchildren. But in the response, some of the responses I got to that column mm-hmm. were people who called it alarmist, that, you know, they debate the idea of an anthropogenic cause for global warming, or even if global warming is happening. I write them back and say, well, you're welcome to your ideas, and I'm welcome to mine, but we'll see how this plays out. And yeah. I think in the end, I'm going to be right, and they're going to be wrong.
3: At the end of the day also, it's, you know, people are still going to choose their economic needs first, and but there's a cost to that, as you articulated in your column. Even in Delta itself, we are still going to be in the midst of a debate about an oil pipeline coming through South Delta from Alberta.
5: And I know
3: many people would argue, well, our country needs that, more revenue coming in that pays for healthcare, education, all those things we care about. At the same time, it's still a fossil fuel, and we're still talking about LNG expansion as well. And I guess it's the economic need versus what we're seeing in the Okanagan and many other parts of our country.
5: Exactly. And, you know, and if you're asking me to say, well, what's the answer to all this, I have no idea. I'm as aware as anyone about the contradictions going on here. And we are caught in a bind. And as I say, there's got to be some kind of reckoning. I don't think it's happening right now.
3: No. And I was just thinking about just air conditioners the other day. You know, we never thought about offering up air conditioners for every new build now. But I was talking to a builder not too long ago. You build a home today, it has to have air conditioning in Vancouver. We never thought about that, 10 or 15 years ago.
5: Yeah. In my neighborhood, I live in Tawasin, and it's an old neighborhood with a lot of mature trees. I don't have any air conditioning in my house. I don't need any air conditioning in my house because I have something like, 20 trees, big trees on my property. And it's just a 60 by 120 lot. It's not big, but we have lots of trees. And I see, I see all these old trees on my neighborhood coming down so people can build larger homes with air conditioning. And that's the kind of conundrum that we're facing, our needs versus the reality out there.
3: Pete, as always, really enjoy your columns. Thank you once again.
5: Thank you, Jess.
2: 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This is the best of 730 CKNW, in case you missed it.

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13: Global News. Good morning. I'm Darius Zargar. The Bald Range fire is more than 10,000 hectares in size and is expected to grow today. BC now under a provincial state of emergency after it forced about 20,000 people to evacuate in the Okanagan. The fire broke out Friday west of Summerland and triggered an evacuation order for all 12,000 residents in Summerland. Parts of the district of Peachland are also under either an alert or order. RCMP are investigating a report from a resident in Meadow Valley west of Summerland about a possible death related to the fire. The BC Wildfire Service has assigned 108 firefighters, 9 helicopters, and 99 structure protection crews to respond to the blaze. The service says the fire behavior is expected to remain about rank 4, which means highly vigorous, or rank 5, meaning extremely vigorous. Officials are reiterating that the situation is dynamic. Meantime, wildfire activity across the province remains volatile. More than 100 fires are burning in BC. Nearly half of those are out of control. The next 36 hours will be critical for crews as the wildfire service expects dry lightning across the central and southern interiors. The service warns the chance for ignition is significant as the province remains extremely dry. Firefighters from Australia and New Zealand have arrived here in BC and are being deployed in the coming days. In the weather forecast this weekend, it's going to be sunny, a high of 22 degrees in Vancouver, 28 inland. Tomorrow, sunny again, fog patches throughout the morning, but then it should clear up for the rest of the day, a high of 23 degrees, 26 degrees inland, a low of 14. From the Global News Desk, I'm Darius Sargar.
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14: Are we actually going to do this? Are we getting a baseball team? Like, is Vancouver on the road to getting a Major League Baseball team? Can we support this? Now, I was taking a look at the average attendance of Major League Baseball teams so far this season. The highest, of course, is the World Series champs, the Los Angeles Dodgers. They average about 50,000 fans a game. You're wondering, where is Seattle on that list? Number 9, they average about 35,000 fans a game. What about Toronto? Toronto's number 4, actually, with about 40,000 fans a game. And then there are the teams at the bottom, like Miami, Tampa, the Athletics. Those teams get around 15,000 fans a game, actually sometimes a little less, 13,000, 10,000. Is there room somewhere in the middle, and can Vancouver hit that? How realistic is this? Well, we thought we would talk about this in terms of business support for this idea. Bridget Anderson is with us now, President and CEO of the Greater Vancouver Board of Trade. Bridget, good morning.
15: Good morning, Simi.
14: Happy BC Day to you. Let's talk about this. Do you think this is a viable business idea for Vancouver?
15: Absolutely. You know, the first time that we heard about this was, I would say, probably more than a year ago, could even be 2 years. And when I understood the depth of talent involved in putting this bid together, you know, I thought, this is a real thing. I was listening to your intro and you were saying, you know, is this real? And that's what a lot of Vancouverites have been saying until you understand the team behind this bid. And so that was our reaction as well at the Board of Trade. And we spoke to our members and we understood, you know, what would this mean for economic development and for support and benefit to our region. And as soon as we heard that, we knew that we had to get behind it and support the bid in any way that we can. There is a long way to go, but it is very positive to see the development so far.
14: Okay, so what is it that you heard from the business community that they think the benefits would be?
15: Well, we're talking about this not just as a sporting franchise, but an economic development opportunity. I mean, I think FIFA is a very good example of that. You can see what happens when a city becomes alive. You can see it when the Canucks play in town. You can see it when the Whitecaps play, when BC Lions play. It's not just about the development of a stadium and the jobs that happen along with hosting a game on the game day, but the spin-off effects. We're talking about economic benefits for restaurants, for hotels. You know, it puts Vancouver in a different class where tourists come to Vancouver to see baseball games. People go to Toronto right now and go to Seattle right now to see baseball games. So why wouldn't they come to Vancouver? So we think this is a great opportunity for economic development in our region. And we do think that there's support here for it. In fact, there was some polling that was done and a poll shows that more than 7 out of 10 Vancouverites support this. And so we think that we're on the right path and we are eager to see where this goes.
14: Okay, so let's talk about like where they would play. I want to say stadium because it's ballpark and you don't really want a stadium. So where would they play? What's the idea behind that?
15: That's the work that needs to be done now. I mean, putting this team together and getting the preferred bid status from the city was a really important first step. So that work goes underway now. And I have to say, you know, I'm not directly connected with the bid team. They have been briefing me along the way. But my understanding is that the work is underway now to try and secure a space. And there are lots of different options available. The one that has been coming to the forefront as possibly a place would be down by, in Falls Creek, down by the Canby Street Bridge. And, you know, that would be iconic. You have to just look at the coverage of FIFA and Science World as the big FIFA ball to think what it would look like for television to be able to show, you know, a baseball field right there with our beautiful waterfront in behind it. And, you know, the other thing when you ask about whether this is real, you know, the MLB commissioner himself is talking about expanding from 30 to 32 teams and mentioned Vancouver as a potential city. So the work is happening. It is underway and it could be a real thing.
14: Okay, so how do we do this differently then, Bridget, to make sure that we don't face the kind of situation that we're afraid of facing, like right now with the Whitecaps, where if we don't do XYZ, then they're going to leave, or we faced with the Grizzlies? I think that's kind of what Vancouver sports fans dread the most, isn't it?
15: That's a really important question. And I think if you look back at what happened with the Grizzlies, it was a very different situation, as it is with the Whitecaps. And we are very much hoping that the Whitecaps stay. This endeavor with MLB, no taxpayer money involved. This would be invested. This would be investors from the private sector. And so that work is what has to happen. And I think that what the community can do is just show support, which it has done through this polling. And, you know, you're hearing a lot of people in the business community and also those who are sports fans saying, yeah, that would be great to make this happen. And then when it does happen, people need to attend the games. But this is a different kind of venture than the Whitecaps, and people need to know that and understand that.
14: Okay, so what does this process look like? It's great to hear that you're so enthused about this, because then that makes me think, well, this might be farther along than we realize.
15: Well, we're enthused about it from the business community because it's such a great economic development opportunity. And, you know, like you said, I'm a big sports fan, and I don't want to see, you know, the Dodgers win. I just heard the news about the Dodgers today. I don't want to see the Blue Jays win. I want to see the Vancouver team win. And I think, you know, there's so many things that Vancouver and British Columbia can be proud of. And it is just really great to have something positive to put our efforts behind as the Board of Trade. And that's why the reason why we're doing it. As for next steps, I mean, it really is that bid group that now has to get down to that work around negotiating land and pulling investors together and really putting something strong together. And that will come to the forefront in the coming months, I imagine. That work takes time, but the work is underway. And so I eagerly await any public updates that they have.
14: Oh, so do I. Well, listen, thanks for talking to us about that today.
15: All right. Thanks, Sydney.
14: Appreciate that. That's Bridget Anderson, President and CEO of the Greater Vancouver Board of Trade. So as you heard, the business community is very much enthused about this. Now, here's the thing. I've been a little bit skeptical about this, but if it happens the way that Bridget just laid out there, if there is no taxpayer money involved in this, I could get on board with that, because the key to me is don't be asking for, you know, taxpayers to build the stadium or anything like that. But if it's all private money doing this, then yes, for sure, bring this team to Vancouver. Now, the bid team here is definitely an impressive one. They've got people, you know, definitely with money and, you know, involved in real estate, all of that. They're envisioning what they call a world-class Major League Baseball franchise. And they say it should be built around a landmark ballpark and mixed-use real estate development. To me, the ballpark is what makes this key. Now, when I travel, and as Bridget mentioned, yep, I'm a sports fan, so I do go to different sports games. I go to baseball games. I've been to Dodger Stadium, been to Yankee Stadium, the new one and the old one. Been to Fenway in Boston, and it was phenomenal. The ballpark itself will make or break this to me, it seems. If you do something iconic that people will go, my gosh, look at how beautiful that is, and you want to sit there, like Nat Bailey Stadium, you want to sit there on a Saturday afternoon or any afternoon and watch a baseball game, that will be key to this. And so, yeah, let's see what happens. Major League Baseball is interested. Bridget mentioned the poll. That's right. Research Co. has done some polling on this, and their polling shows that more than 70% of British Columbians say they support a Major League Baseball team in Vancouver. And you've got more than 150, you know, leaders in BC of companies and, you know, all these different places that have signed a letter backing this. So does that, if all of those things align, yeah, I'm into this. Let's do this for sure.
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1: Well, the Vancouver Canucks want a new practice facility, and they've picked a spot. The team signed a memorandum of understanding with the City of Vancouver last week to explore building a rink at the Britannia Community Services site on Napier Street, right next to the existing community ice rink. Now, the mayor calls it the beginning of an important conversation. Daniel Sedin says it gives players a home for development, but not everyone is cheering. Minor hockey groups representing 2,000 players in Vancouver say the plan could swallow up community ice without adding a single new sheet. Well, joining me now to talk about the issue is Craig Ollenberger, co-chair of the Planning and Development Committee and a board of director at the Britannia Community Services Center. Craig, thank you so much for your time today.
2: My pleasure. Thanks for having me.
1: Now, when this announcement was made by the city and the Canucks, when did the Britannia board actually find out about this MOU? Did you know about it before the announcement was made?
2: Yeah, no, I have to give points to the city. They did reach out a little ways ahead of releasing it to just let us know it was coming. And we had had a conversation several weeks prior to discuss what the Canucks were bringing forward and, you know, then and how we could be involved. So, you know, we had been concerned over the previous time period that there were discussions happening and we hadn't heard anything, but that's now been cleared up and the city has brought us in, which we really appreciate.
1: And in your mind, is this a net positive? What do you think overall for the community in Britannia there in regards to this opening of this new facility?
2: You know, it's early days in the discussion, so we don't really know yet, but it, you know, it looks like the Canucks would like to use the facility a few hours a week during the work day, when probably there's a little less pressure on it, and in exchange for that, they're going to be able to bring us quite a bit of programming space, not ice space, but, you know, programming space is desperately needed in the community. So it could work out to be a really great partnership. We're just trying to figure out, you know, the devil's always in the details, of course.
1: Yeah. When you say programming space but not ice space, what does programming space mean?
2: Well, the proposal, as I understand it at this stage, and it's still very new, is the Canucks would build a small building next to our existing rink that they would have a couple of floors in there for their own uses and needs, supporting their players, and that we would have 2.5 floors in there. And so, you know, it would bring us space that we could use for the community. And, you know, that's really the calculus for us is, you know, in this partnership, if we do lose some of our ice time, are we able to bring a real net benefit to the community in terms of what space we have to use?
1: Mm-hmm. There was a statement sent out by the Minor Hockey Association, various minor hockey groups, in talking about the fact that they need a lot more space, that since the 1970s, Vancouver hasn't added a municipal ice sheet in the community. Kids are getting turned away right now. Well, what do you say to that argument that's being made that, look, our focus should be actually adding more ice sheets rather than focusing on what the Canucks want?
2: Yeah, no, I hear that critique. I mean, obviously, we haven't had new ice sheets for a long time. We're all pretty maxed out in terms of the space we do have for ice sports. That's, you know, if Canucks think that there's something they can do on a larger scale that brings more ice service to the city of Vancouver, well, that'd be great. I mean, I'm out of Britannia, so we're really just looking at what they want to do with Britannia, and right now what we understand is they're looking at something a bit more modest than building, say, a large complex of new ice.
1: But do you think that just taking the existing Britannia rink and with the Canucks using it under the MOU, that still impacts the community, impacts kids, impacts figure skaters who use the ice now, that perhaps another site or a different agreement that its core of new facilities being built in some way rather than taking away space from an existing rink?
2: Yeah, no, I mean, definitely the loss of ice time at Britannia is a concern, a lot, you know, across the city. But I guess for us, you know, we just have to look at what is the balance for us in our community, and whether that loss of ice time, you know, who will that impact? We're working with our staff to understand, you know, who misses out when that ice time is taken away, and is there the potential for us to shift their needs to another part of the day or something like that, so it makes it something we can accommodate. But that's really the big discussion is, you know, what do we lose here and what does the community gain? And we're looking at it for Britannia.
1: And have you been told how much of an impact that will be? The Canucks need it during the season for what, 2, 4, 6 hours a day? I mean, have you been given any sense of what the demand of that ice time would be at this time?
2: Yeah. What we've been told is that they're looking for about 3 hours a day, sort of 9 to noon kind of thing, twice a week. So, you know, that may well be something we can accommodate. It's not the highest intensity use time because, of course, people use it before and after school in the evenings. Those are the really, really high pressure times. But you know, like I say, we're working with our staff to understand like who's displaced by this, and what options do we have for them.
1: Mm-hmm. And if it is 9 till noon twice a day, that's something you feel you can accommodate already still, even with the demands for new municipal ice.
2: Well, this is a pretty new conversation. So that's really the discussion we're having right now, is to understand from our staff, like, what impact will that have on the community and on the folks who need that ice? And, you know, how does that then how does that trade-off look for the additional space we might be able to have and serve our community with?
1: Craig, the promise is a couple of floors in a new facility that would be built. How badly does the community actually need that space?
2: Yeah, well, that's really part of the equation, of course, is we're really in desperate need of new programming space. We haven't seen new programming space in about 30 years, and, you know, our community continues to grow. You know, we have people coming to us every day asking to do some really great community activity or program, and we have to say to them, we don't have any space for you. And that's hard, right? We can't grow right now. And so, you know, that space could make a real difference. And so, It's a hard decision. It's a hard conversation to say, you know, could we give up some of what we can do on the ice, you know, and get for that you know, some really great community space that could let us grow. So, you know, it's a complicated conversation, and we're not making it alone. We're going to be talking to the community about it. We're going to be bringing everybody into the conversation.
1: Mm-hmm. And if the community says this isn't good enough, we are getting more space for other community amenities, but we don't want to give up, let's say, 6 hours of ice time a week. Would you or your group of volunteers there basically say, be able to go say to the city, no, this is the right thing for the community, for Britannia itself?
2: Yeah, no, absolutely. I mean, the community, like, Britannia is the community's community center. We're led by a volunteer board of directors and volunteer community members run this place. We're here for the community. So if the community says this doesn't work, then that's the voice that we'll listen to. That's the voice we'll amplify.
1: Mm-hmm. And has Minor Hockey reached out to you or your organization in Vancouver in regards to their proposal for a ice sheet complex in and around the PNE at all? Have they talked to you about that at all?
2: We had a somewhat informal discussion about it. One of, I think, the current president of Vancouver Minor Hockey was a former board director of ours on the board.
1: Yeah.
2: So, you know, we've had conversations about it and what their hopes and aspirations are for that. I think that's a conversation that the city is going to have to consider as well. I don't know that's on the Canucks drawing board, the idea of a large complex like what the Kraken got, for instance, down in Seattle.
1: Yeah, and are you concerned that, look, you're trying to make a decision for Britannia itself, but you're being pulled into a bigger issue, which isn't not even just a Vancouver issue. I think it's an issue Metro Vancouver-wide with our land prices, that people say, look, we just don't have enough ice facilities here. You know, Minor Hockey in Vancouver represents, I think, to my understanding, 2,000 players, and as we said earlier, they haven't built a new municipal ice sheet in the city since the 1970s, and they're desperately in need of a three-sheet facility, as they say, preferably at the PNE. That conversation is sort of pulling your organization into that broader debate and conversation when you're like, wait a minute here, we're trying to decide what's right for Britannia here. We can't solve the broader issue of ice time for Metro.
2: Yeah, and I mean, you're right. It's a complicated conversation. I mean, we're naturally going to be looking at it from the perspective of Britannia and what Britannia will give up and what we will gain. I certainly appreciate the perspective of Vancouver Minor Hockey and they can be part of the conversation too here, and maybe they find some bigger opportunities with the Canucks in the city. But we're principally going to look at it for our community and what our community will need.
1: What's this ice rink mean for Britannia?
2: Oh, I mean, it's been with us for 50 years. I mean, people depend on it for their health and well-being, and you know, it's well used and well loved. You know, it's just been rejuvenated. We lost it for about a year because of some failings of the, you know, the mechanical systems, and those have been shored up. So now it's essentially a brand new rink with some 70s charm to the overall structure. So, you know, we love that place. We love everything about Britannia, and I mean, our community needs it for sure. Mm-hmm. But of course, we need a lot of things at Britannia, and we're working to just make sure the community gets whatever space we can to do what we need to do.
1: Stepping away just from Britannia for a second, we've had conversations about the kids' pool and needing a new pool. We've talked about Vancouver wanting to build more community centers. It seems to me that for the first time, the city, or first time in a long time, city is actually talking about community facilities that in many ways have been neglected. You know, why are we having a conversation about needing three more ice rinks in the city? That should have been done decades ago, some would argue, or swimming pools. That perhaps in the city of Vancouver, you're finally having that broader conversation about recreation infrastructure, which you haven't had for a very long time.
2: Yeah, no, that's a very fair point. I mean, we seem to build in fits and stops in Vancouver, and you know, we haven't built for a very long time, and Britannia, if you've been following our renewal proposals for renewing the center, you know, we've been working on trying to get this center renewed for quite some time. The city has now put us into the capital plan for the design dollars we need, and that's really one big key point of this, is that anything we do with the Canucks, regardless of what partnership we might want to perform, it can't in any way slow down rebuilding our pool and our new aquatic center there, because you know, that pool serves, you know, hundreds of people every day in a very important and intensive way. And, you know, we need that. We don't want to be the next, you know, Kitts Pool or Carisdale where it just fails and we just don't have it anymore. We can't do that. That'd be a really serious situation for the health and well-being of our community. So, you know, it's nice that I'm really happy that the city's re-engaging in the discussion around community centers, and that they're engaged in that discussion with us. We just hope that all continues without slowing down.
1: Yeah. Craig, really appreciate you making time for us today.
2: Yeah, thanks. Nice chatting, Jeff.
0: In case you missed it, this is the best of 730 CKNW.
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16: Global news at 10 a.m. Good morning. I'm Darius Zargar. Thousands in the Okanagan remain out of their homes this morning as the explosive Bald Range wildfire burns out of control. Kevin Pontius is in Shelter Bay, just south of the Bennett Bridge. He spoke to Nicole Bonnet with the BC Wildfire Service.
17: After a fast-moving wildfire forced the evacuation of about 20,000 people in the area, you can really see the impact of these wildfires leaving a thick layer of smoke hanging over the Okanagan. The Bald Range wildfire broke out Friday west of Summerland and grew by 5,000 hectares within just 3 hours. The blaze triggered an evacuation order for all 12,000 Summerland residents. Parts of the District of Peachland are also under either evacuation order or evacuation alert. The blaze has now grown to more than 10,000 hectares in size, and it is expected to grow further. The BC Wildfire Service has assigned 108 firefighters, 9 helicopters, and 99 structure protection personnel to respond to it. The service says today, fire behavior is expected to remain around rank 4, meaning highly vigorous, or rank 5, meaning extremely vigorous. But officials say the situation is dynamic.
18: If the air does clear on Sunday, which that's a little bit more hard to predict, then it is likely that we will see reaching into the top end of the fire behavior, somewhere around the rank 5, rank 6. As the air clears, it means you're getting a little bit more oxygen mixing into the fire. And with the fuels on the ground, the sun starts to hit those fuels on the ground, dry them out more than they already are.
16: That's Kevin Pontius reporting. Now that a state of emergency has been declared due to wildfires, some are questioning why it took so long for the province to do so. Premier David Eby said it wasn't needed until now. Paul Johnson has more.
19: BC has been facing wildfires for weeks, but it was the explosive growth of the Bald Range wildfire near Summerland and the 20,000-plus new evacuees that triggered the escalation from a regional state of emergency to a provincial one. The premier and his ministers made the decision Saturday morning.
20: The lead commander on the site was up all night briefing me this morning, talk about this being like a bomb going off in the Summerland region. He described flames on a 100-foot tree, flames going 200 feet above that, and the fire creating its own weather system, which creates lightning, which then feeds on itself.
21: The conditions are clearly extremely volatile. We are expecting additional declining weather conditions that will impact, having additional fires.
19: In a situation like this, there are two important things a provincial state of emergency can do. First, it gives the province the power to commandeer lodgings so evacuees have a place to go. And second, it gives them the power to restrict travel to keep people out of dangerous areas and not interfere with wildfire response. Other powers can include a ban on price gouging and the rationing of important resources like fuel. Paul Johnson, Global News.
16: Help is also available for evacuees impacted by wildfires in BC. The BC Evacuee Helpline can be accessed by dialing 1-800-387-4258. For Summerland residents, the Okanagan-Similkameen Regional District's number is 250-490-4225. Other supports are also available for healthcare and fire information. Global News time is 10:03 outside CKNW in downtown Vancouver. It's 20 degrees. From the Global News Desk, I'm Darius Sargar.
1: Welcome to the Couch Potatoes radio show and podcast. I'm Brett McGarry, and this week I can't wait to hear what my friendly neighborhood co-host has to say.
2: I'm Jeff Braun. Yes, Spidey is back big time. 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
1: And one of my favorite shows of the last 10 years or so is back from the dead and is still sporting a nifty mustache.
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22: I'm sorry, but you're in danger.
23: What?
22: Please, you just have to trust me. Come on.
23: Fine.
24: We're faced with a threat
25: that can be anyone.
26: I'm counting on you to defeat it.
27: Gonna let him go by himself?
22: What are you doing here?
28: She tells me I gotta come watch you.
22: Did she actually say that to you?
29: Are you blushing?
22: How could you tell if I was blushing? I'm wearing a mask!
30: God, that's cool.
2: Firstly, it's a smash hit that's getting all the headlines. Spider-Man Brand New Day broke the Avengers Endgame record for the biggest North American opening weekend with $360 million in ticket sales from theaters in the U.S. and Canada. It made almost $1 billion worldwide in its opening weekend and over $1 billion in its first week. Now, more importantly than the money, it's a great movie. If every MCU movie were at this level, they would not be in the spot they're in. Tom Holland is back as the web-slinger, of course. Zendaya is back as MJ, and Jacob Batalon is back as Ned. Mark Ruffalo, Florence Pugh, and Michael Mando reprise their MCU roles as Hulk, Yelena Belova, and Scorpion, respectively. If you recall, when we last saw Spider-Man at the end of No Way Home, he had Doctor Strange put a spell on the whole planet to make everyone forget who he, Peter Parker, was. His identity had been blown, and as we know from countless other superhero movies, when the bad guys know the secret identity of the hero, they will put the hurt on the hero's loved ones as leverage against him, and Peter did not want his girlfriend MJ and his best bud Ned to get hurt. Now, of course, the effect that spell had also meant that neither MJ nor Ned knew who he was, and so he's sad and alone while they go off to college. It was a bummer ending to No Way Home, and between that and the multiverse shenanigans in the MCU, it just felt like Marvel had a lot of holes to dig themselves out of, and the good news is they done dug themselves out of that Spider-Man hole and in impressive fashion. Honestly, when TV shows do this, like have some big game changer at the end of a season, it's a lot of work to get back on track. Lost did it all the time. They'd have a killer finale, but then the first like four episodes of the next season would be clunky because they had painted themselves into this corner, then had to find a way out of it. But the Spider-Man folks have done it, and they made a whole movie about it, and it worked really well. Peter is on his own now. The last movie also killed off Marissa Tomei's Aunt May, and so he's living in a dive apartment and going to a local New York university, I believe. I've either forgotten or they didn't really explain it. He's obviously not a photographer at the Daily Beagle, as we saw that. That's just a conspiracy theory website with J. Jonah Jameson at the end of Far From Home. So not sure how he's making money. Maybe student loans, maybe Aunt May life insurance or inheritance. At any rate, he lives in a dive apartment and he's the friendly neighborhood Spider-Man, and he's got his little Pee-wee kind of tech setup at home. No more Stark tech for him. And he misses his friends, and he really only talks to the cops about work. So that's our starting position. And we get to see Spider-Man taking down baddies, and then this mysterious new threat emerges. I don't think they really explained it in the trailer, which I'm glad about. It's too bad that whatever Sadie Sink leaks got out beforehand, because the surprise of all this would have been really fun. It's a mystery setup. It does pay off wonderfully, even if you think you know what's going on. And I actually forgot that Sink was in it until she showed up in the movie. The other main character worth discussing is John Bernthal reprising his role as the Punisher. We just

0: features Tom Holland and John Bernthal. So I saw them team up twice in theaters this week. And there's a new director this time out, too. The first three Spider-Man movies were made by John Watts. This one's directed by Destin Daniel Cretton, who directed the Shang-Chi movie and was one of the writer-director-producers of the MCU's Wonder Man show earlier this year, which just had its second season canceled over the weekend. So weird week for him. Big smash hit movie and then a canceled series. At any rate, Cretton takes over from Watts, and you can tell, which is also a good thing, because Spider-Man's story has changed drastically. The characters, the actors who portray them have changed drastically since the first time we met them, just from aging 10 years in, you know, the early part of their life. It makes a big difference, 10 years. So a change in movie making style sort of fits in nicely, I think. Spider-Man often feels more grounded and street level than many of the other heroes. He's a teenager, he's a neighborhood hero, all that stuff. And Cretton really makes the movie feel grounded. You actually feel like you're in New York, for one thing. The visual style makes a lot of the web swinging feel like you're swinging with him, which is very cool. And there's a lot of, still a lot of very comic booky splash page or cover type shots, which are frankly amazing in this. There's a lot of shots in this where you'd be like, ooh, I'd hang a poster of that on my wall, you know? But again, it doesn't feel too cartoony like these things sometimes can. Apparently they did a lot of practical effects, which you can also sort of tell that it's not just, you're not just looking at a bunch of CGI all the time. And the fighting scenes were just incredible. Spider-Man's also downgraded to a regular kind of suit as opposed to all the bells and whistles that came with his gear when Tony Stark was hooking him up. And I think it's for the better, just simplifying things. I would say the best thing this movie has for it, though, is the balance between the Spider-Man action stuff and the Peter Parker emotional stuff. And in a lot of superhero movies, you get sort of three or four big action scenes, and those scenes can sometimes go on so long you forget about the actual story. And then in between them, there's often long, boring stretches of non-action, and that's just not the case here. In Brand New Day, Cretton goes back and forth frequently. We get a lot of shorter action spurts mixed throughout the storytelling, and I thought the balance was, frankly, exquisite. You're never overwhelmed by action. You're never bored by any of the story beats. You wonder why it took until now for them to really crack that nut. I would wager that the superhero fatigue made them take a swing at something a little different, and I think it paid off great. The pacing overall is just fantastic. I will say it's a 2.5 hour long movie that does not feel too long at all, even though a lot of long superhero movies do feel too long. And my only real gripe would be that sort of at the end, once the main action is over, they don't rush to get to the ending. There is good stuff in the wind down, and the final scene is, I thought, just terrific. But once the story ends, you sort of like, I at least like a movie to kind of just wrap it up quickly and get to the credits, even if it means cutting out some of the good stuff. But they didn't do that here, so it's fine. Like I said, all those scenes are still good. It just, that's when you start to sort of think about the time right in the last 10 minutes or so. The movie's spectacular. It had me from the jump. It never let me go. Too soon to say if it's the best of the MCU Spider-Man movies. It very well might be, I would suggest. I will give Spider-Man Brand New Day 4.5 couch cushions out of 5. It's in theaters now. I will point out there is a no mid-credit scene. There's a thing at the very end of the credits that my friend and I agreed was probably the worst in the entire history of the MCU. Just beyond pointless.
1: Really?
0: Skip it. Go to the bathroom. Google it when you get home. You're not missing nothing.
1: Okay. That's pretty fair. And I actually spoke with, we interviewed on our morning show on 680 CJOB in Winnipeg. We spoke to a guy named Josh Pajak. He's the Winnipeg webhead. And he met him a couple of years ago. I was on location at an event, which was a family event. And he was there in a Spider-Man costume.
0: Yeah.
1: And it was a really good costume. And I just started talking to the guy about how he got into it. And I thought, pretty neat story. And now he's actually transformed that into his career. He has a business called Legends Character Rentals. He started as a one-man guy. Now he leads a team of like dozens of performers.
0: Sure.
1: And, but Spider-Man, like various characters, whether it's comic books, Star Wars, Toy Story, whatever.
0: I've been to a wedding that had stormtroopers there. So.
1: Cool. Yeah. And he says Spider-Man by far remains the most requested, the most
0: really?
1: Adored character. Yeah. And he is a lifelong Spider-Man lunatic. And he essentially said everything you just said. He loves this movie. He's seen it twice already.
0: I mean, and it's a fourth entry in a series, which, I mean, that could be real tough. Like, Thor couldn't do it. Captain America couldn't do it. So it's that much more impressive.
1: Oh,
0: it's this
1: yeah.
0: deep in the run.

0: know.
1: And it's the ninth Spider-Man movie.
0: Right, because he's in two Avengers and the Civil War movie.
1: Well, I'm just talking about Spider-Man.
0: Oh, Spider-Man. Oh, right, because of the older Spider-Mans.
1: Yeah, so there's
0: Spider-Man.
1: Sam Raimi did three, and then there were two amazing Spider-Man movies. So there's clearly no Spider-Man fatigue, like you pointed out last week. With all of this superhero fatigue, maybe it's nice to just go see someone, A, that you're familiar with, and B, Spider-Man continues to be the most relatable because he's just a normal guy who has to go to work or go to school and deal with aging, you know, the fact that they're actually aging him in the story. In a realistic way, it makes sense.
0: And I thought, actually, this was the very first time I've ever seen Tom Holland, and I was like, he actually looks like a grown-up now. I mean, I guess he's 30 in real life or something like that, but I was like, okay, yeah, this is, and then, because if you go back to Homecoming, he looks like a kid in that movie, you know what I mean? But
1: yeah,
0: that's 10 years ago at this point.
1: Yeah, and as far as the poster shots, some of the shots in this movie, Brand New Day, which I hope to see this at some point in this upcoming week. I just couldn't make it work this week. I'm going out of town this weekend and just actual stuff to do. Life got in the way of the movie. But they actually use some shots that are pulled right out of some iconic covers.
0: Yeah.
1: Like including Amazing Fantasy number 15, the first appearance ever of Spider-Man, where he's swinging, he's got the web in his left hand, and he's swinging, and he's holding a guy under his right arm.
0: Yeah, yeah. I would suggest that's more fun to watch on the big screen than recreating memes from social media, like the Spider-Mans pointing at each other, or Willem Dafoe saying, I happen to be something of a scientist myself.
1: Oh. You know. That was great, though, when he said that in Spider-Man No Way Home. Yeah. You know, I'm something of a scientist myself. That was great. So I'm really excited that you had so much fun. Jeff came bursting through the door on Tuesday. Did you see the Spider-Man? No. Oh, you better.
0: You better see it. Oh, it's excited. I'm going to go again, I think.
1: And it is currently, as we record this on Thursday afternoon, it is at $1.155 billion already.
0: Yep.
1: But it's not the fastest to get to a billion. Apparently that belongs to Avengers Endgame.
0: Still. All right.
1: And Endgame also, even though Spider-Man beat its domestic total, Endgame did make, I think, $1.2 billion its first weekend worldwide. But still, this is very impressive for Spider-Man, which easily could end up being the biggest movie of the year. I think it's going to have longer legs than Doomsday, myself. If I had to make the call right now, make a bet, I'm betting on Spider-Man.
0: The weird thing, also, Doomsday's just going to run into the thing where it'll still be in theaters making money, but the calendar, it'll change to 2027 because it's coming out in December, isn't
1: it? Yeah. Well, and it has to go up against Dune as well.
0: That too. I mean,
1: And Dune got called dibs on the IMAX screens.
0: It's true.
1: So now whenever you see a trailer for Avengers Doomsday, they've got this thing that says presented in Infinity Vision.
0: Doesn't mean anything.
1: It doesn't. It's bunk. Yeah. Just trying to make you feel more special about the fact that you're not watching it on an IMAX screen.
0: Yeah.
1: So that could hurt them as well financially, having to give up some of those screens. But Spider-Man Brand New Day looks pretty cool. And up next, we're going to tell you what's new at the movies this week, including one that I think has a really unique premise, but it looks like it's not going to deliver. You are listening to The Couch Potatoes.
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1: I'm Brett, he's Jeff. We are the Couch Potatoes, going to look at what's new in theaters this week. But before that, if you're just tuning in, if you're listening on the radio, Jeff just had a glowing review for Spider-Man Brand New Day. What'd you give it?
0: 4.5 couch cushions out of 5. It's dang near perfect, Brett.
1: Very nice. Now new in theaters this week, a romantic comedy called One Night Only.
16: This is the best pizza I've ever had. I think it's better than sex. I can't remember.
17: What's your favorite part?
16: Extra cheese.
17: Of sex.
16: The build-up.
17: That's just a typical lady answer.
16: What's yours?
17: For me, it's about the after.
16: Oh, come on.
17: Two people lying there, sharing a secret.
1: So the movie asks the question, what if one messy night turns out to be the best thing that ever happened to you? Okay, so far it sounds like pretty standard rom-com fare, but here is the twist.
18: Finding love is hard enough. Try doing it on the one night a year single people were legally allowed to have sex.
1: I said, pardon? Yes, that's right. In this version of New York City, single people are only allowed to legally have sex on this one night of the year. Why? Don't know. It's like a rom-com version of The Purge. Those action thriller movies where for 12 hours a year, all crime is legal. I have not looked into it further as to why. They don't explain the why in the trailer. Maybe it's possible they don't explain it at all in the movie, and I don't want to spoil it for myself because I'm kind of curious about it. Like I said, really fascinating premise. Instead, we focus on the characters, Allie and Owen, played by Academy Award nominee Monica Barbaro, who you might remember from Complete Unknown or Top Gun Maverick. She was, what was her name, Phoenix?
0: Phoenix, yeah. More recently, Crime 101 with Hemsworth.
1: That's right. And then BAFTA nominee Callum Turner, who was in the Apple TV Plus series Masters of the Air, and he was also in the Fantastic Beasts franchise. So they play two love-starved strangers who crash into each other's lives on this one night only. Here's a mini featurette explaining more.
6: One night only is energetic.
19: Everyone's in a good mood tonight.
20: It's chaos.
6: It's romantic.
20: It's sweet and it's fun.
6: And unconventional.
20: There's this pressure to make the night the greatest night you've ever had, in the same way for something like New Year's.
21: This whole thing, the clock is ticking. You have 12 hours. If you have one night only to meet someone, who's it going to be?
20: I'm
6: so sorry.
20: In the beginning, you think, oh, it's done. They've met each other.
22: Oh, my God.
20: Then they're butting heads, then come together, and then split and fight again, resisting this thing that is too powerful to deny.
6: On the craziest night in history in New York City, two people destined for each other fight against that.
23: You were incredible tonight.
20: No one was listening.
23: I was.
1: I think this looks so intriguing, and it looks like so much fun, but it is not getting great reviews, sitting around 52% on Rotten Tomatoes, so that's a disappointment. Finally get an original story. Like, it's not based on a book. It's an original script with a really unique twist on the rom-com, and then I guess it sucks. So we'll see if I ever get around to watching that when it comes home. Also new this weekend, Super Troopers 3. Have you ever seen either of the first two Super Troopers movies?
0: Yes, I have. I still argue, and I post it all the time in some of my nerdy social media circles. The opening scene of Super Troopers 1, I declare, is the funniest opening scene of any movie of all time.
1: Really?
0: When they pull over those stoned guys on the highway, and they say, "We're going to Canada to get some poutine, sir." And the cops just mess with their heads. That is hilarious. I laugh out loud every single time.
1: So the first Super Troopers came out in 2001. It was about five Vermont state troopers who were really bored, and they were pranksters who liked to mess around with people. And then the second one actually sent them, it came out in 2018, I think, and it actually sent them to Quebec, I believe.
0: Yeah, they were versus the Mounties.
1: Okay, and then now we've got this third one. All three of them, by the way, get not the best reviews.
24: Now more than ever, America needs a laugh.
25: This guy's kind of cute. Hey, little guy.
24: Oh! Idiots. On the other side, these troopers.
26: This is the second time you've tried to kill Farva in a week.
24: Are reporting for duty.
27: No new info on the guy who did.
28: Oh, so it couldn't have been a woman?
29: Yeah. Sexist!
27: Not sexist.
29: Women could be criminals.
26: You ever see Ocean's 8?
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24: Super Troopers 3, rated R. Only in theaters August 7th.
1: Described as everyone's favorite, Cops are back with a third installment of the cult comedy classic from the Broken Lizard crew, Super Troopers 3. When Farva's wildly over-the-top Indian engagement to Thorny's sister spirals into chaos, the Super Troopers must navigate Thorny's schemes to break up the relationship while trying to crack a pernicious new drug ring, all to save the day and maybe the wedding itself. I like the Broken Lizard guys. Beer Fest came out in 2006. Love that movie. I also really enjoyed Club Dread, which came out in 2004. That was a lot of fun. I don't know why I've never watched one of these Super Troopers movies. Just never got around to it. And I'll just quickly mention another new movie out this week, Ice Cream Man.
30: What happened?
31: Someone hurt my mommy.
30: Who?
31: Me.
32: Oh my God!
33: You can't just kill him. You have to cut his head off.
34: James, what have you done?

0: that sounds like good family fun, doesn't it? Ice Cream Man follows an idyllic summer town descending into madness when an ice cream man serves kids sweet delights with horrifying results, sitting around 28% on Rotten Tomatoes, directed by Eli Roth. So there you go. That's what's new at the movies. And up next, what's new on your TV? I'm so excited. You're listening to The Couch Potatoes.
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6: Global News, I'm Darius Zargar. An explosive wildfire near Summerland has triggered a provincial state of emergency in BC after forcing thousands of people to evacuate.
7: In making the declaration Saturday, BC Premier David Eby said firefighting helicopters were diverted to pluck dozens of trapped residents from the blaze that he described as like a bomb going off as it roared east towards Summerlin and Peachland on the shores of Okanagan Lake. More than 20,000 people were ordered to flee, and evacuation alerts were extended to the northern edge of Penticton, where many evacuees were sent. RCMP said in a statement that the evacuations were challenging in areas cut off by flames. They also said a resident of Meadow Valley west of Summerland reported a possible death that now is being investigated with the BC Coroner Service. Don Mitchell, The Canadian Press.
6: The Bold Range wildfire has also had an impact on Peachland, with both evacuation alerts and orders in place for the community. Mayor Patrick Van Minsel says around 1,200 residents from his community have been evacuated, with the majority of them at the West Kelowna Evacuation Center.
8: Well, I spoke with quite a few of my residents. So some of them are staying here on our lakefront with their campers. They're nervous and then say, okay, always ask what's going on, but still calm. Nervous and calm at the same time. They're used to this. We go through this pretty much every 2-3 years. And they're just patient to see what's going to happen. What I always tell my residents is that they have to fire smart their own homes, so it makes it easier to defend. And we work together with our provincial and our federal government, and we try to take away as much fuel in our forces we can.
6: From the Global News Desk, I'm Darius Zargar.
0: I'm Brett. He's Jeff. We are the Couch Potatoes. In a moment, got to tell you about what I'm so excited about as it pertains to what's on television this week. But before that, we were just talking about what's new at the movies. One of those is Super Troopers 3. Were they the first two? Where do they exist online?
9: They are streaming now on Disney Plus, so you can get all caught up before you see Super Troopers. So you're not lost in the Super Trooper cinematic universe, Brett. You got to know what's going on. Actually, if you just want to remind yourself, whether or if you've, like you, not seen them before, maybe check out that first one to see if you like their type of humor before you go to the third one.
0: I have always been curious about the first one because I was on a Dragon Boat team, I think, for a few years starting in 2004. And I can't remember what year, but that movie had already come out.
9: Yeah.
0: And our team name was Team Ramrod. And it's my understanding it comes from this movie.
9: Yeah, there you go. Also, I would suggest the use of the word shenanigans over the last 25 years was propped up mightily by the first movie.
0: Okay. And a lot of people saying, right, meow.
9: That too.
0: Instead of now.
9: Yep.
0: Yeah. Well, that's in their ad campaign. It says, buy your tickets, right, meow.
9: Yeah.
0: So anyway, so now let's look at what is back on television this week. I knew it was coming, but it was a really pleasant surprise this week because I had forgotten that it was debuting this week. I thought it was later this month, and then I looked and thought, oh my gosh, it starts tomorrow. And tomorrow was, it was Tuesday at the time. It came back on Wednesday on Apple TV+.
10: Oi, welcome back. It's good to see you.
11: You too.
0: That's right, Football is Life. Ted Lasso is back for season 4.
12: But football is life?
13: No, life is so much more than football.
11: Not as catchy, but true.
0: Oh, Ted Lasso, starring Jason Sudeikis as an American football coach who is recruited to coach an English football team, and he was hired essentially to try to screw up the franchise, but turns out he did all right and he changed the lives of everyone around him. Season one was so much fun. And season one debuted in 2020, and then season two came in 2021, and the third and final season, or what was supposed to be the final season, debuted in March of 2023. So the story of Ted Lasso still makes me laugh as to how this came into being. NBC had soccer coverage. Like they had rights to soccer games. So to promote their soccer coverage, they created the Ted Lasso character. So he makes his debut in like a press conference, like 5-minute featurette where he's answering questions. He's been hired. He's an American football coach. Hired to coach in England, and he's making all kinds of dumb comments about soccer. He clearly doesn't understand the game. And it was amazing. It was great promotion to the point where they actually, I think, did at least, I know they did one more. Like they did it with the following year, they did another one. And they may have actually shot a short film just for fun. I can't remember if that was part of the promotional campaign. Doesn't matter. That's sort of where he began. Although that original version of the character was a bit more cantankerous. He wasn't very nice.
9: Okay.
0: And in the television show, he's the nicest, most polite Ned Flanders kind of character you can possibly meet. He's the kind of person like who's so nice you want to punch him, but then he just grows on you.
9: Too nice. Yeah. That would be a Seinfeld episode. They're too nice. I think he is dated a girl. He's like, nah, she's too nice.
0: That's right. So Jason Sudeikis just really created a wonderful character. And this character kind of entered our lives in a difficult time of our lives in 2020, pandemic, and then 2021. And it carried through to the sort of, we were still getting over the pandemic, 2023. So this show kind of came along and gave us a television hug, so to speak. It's a show that is unapologetically optimistic, unapologetically hopeful, and unapologetically cheesy, and it's just wonderful. So if you have Apple TV Plus and you have not sampled Ted Lasso yet, highly recommended. You don't yet have the Apple TV Plus, do you, bro?
9: I do not. I've got a big long list of things to watch when I finally do get it, though.
0: Oh, yeah. It's the number of shows on that streamer alone that I would like to get to.
9: Yeah.
0: Even the ones I'm watching, I'm behind on season 3 of Silo, which I love, but somehow I fell 3 episodes behind. And now, as of this moment, I'm 2 episodes behind.
9: There you go.
0: But by the time Friday night rolls around, it might be 3 again, and then I'm gone out of town for 4 days. But yeah, they've got Silo. I want to watch Shrinkage. They got a lot of shows that start with the letter S.
9: Shrinking.
0: Of shrinking, yeah. Sorry.
9: Speaking of Seinfeld.
0: You mentioned Seinfeld, and I guess there's a golf show with Owen Wilson called Sticks. There's a new show with Anya Taylor-Joy called Lucky that looks really good. You got to watch that Greyhound movie.
9: And The Studio, I want to see.
0: What about Masters of the Air?
9: That as well. Yeah. There's lots.
0: I hated the first episode of The Studio.
9: Oh, really? And I'm not you saying never went you, back to it?
0: No, I couldn't. I thought it was awful, but I just wasn't in the mood for it, and won all kinds of awards, so I'm probably wrong.
9: Who knows? There's no wrong. It's just personal taste.
0: Yeah, it's just the whole Hollywood. What bothered me is it won all the awards. It was just the latest example of Hollywood awarding itself.
9: Yes.
0: It's a show about Hollywood.
9: They love to do it. I know. They love to do it.
0: But yeah, Apple TV Plus has tons of great shows. You could really get by on just that one platform, I think. Because almost every show they make is excellent. That John Hamm one, Friends and Neighbors, apparently is super good. So
9: maybe I'm constantly being offered like a 3-month trial or something like that. Maybe I'll also have to take them up on one of them one of these days. So the trick is they know guys like me are too stupid to cancel it after 3 months. So I'll just forget.
0: Yeah, I need to reactivate my Paramount Plus trial. Maybe I'll just punch in a new email address and see if that works. But let's move from Apple TV Plus to Prime Video.
9: One of our favorite series returning this coming week on Prime Video. It'll be season 4 of Reacher.
14: Jack Reacher. Where is the drive that Anna Merrick gave to you before she killed herself on the train?
15: I have no idea what you're talking about.
14: Do you think we're stupid?
15: Yes. Told you.
9: Reacher stars Alan Ritchson as a giant man. He used to be military police and now is a vigilante. He's a hell of a detective. He bums around like a drifter getting into adventures, although we do often find out he's kind of pretty directly connected to the adventures he ends up in. There's a book series it's based on, which one day I look forward to getting into because the show is fun and exciting and pulpy. He's got some old army friends he teams up with here and there in the past. The trailer for this season, I didn't really recognize anyone. And each season is in a different location. This one appears to be more urban than usual. Hard to know for sure from the trailer, because usually he's in a small town or even on the countryside somewhere like last year. At any rate, Reacher's found a new mystery to solve.
16: Do I know you?
17: No, but I'm the last person to talk to your sister.
16: There's no way that my sister killed herself.
17: Show me what you have. Your sister's involved in something big enough that the federal government's worried, and people are trying to work me over on the street because of it.
16: Why do you care?
17: I'm good at not letting people get away with things.
9: A spinoff series is also coming. We'll see if any of that ties in. It's about his former military colleague, Neely. She's been, I think, the only other character to appear in each season, but she's not always a big part of it. Her show, Neely, is set to premiere on September 16th. And that's the same day the Reacher finale is set for, so we'll see how they go from one to the other there. First, though, it has to start. The first 3 episodes of season 4 of Reacher come on to Prime Video on Wednesday.
18: Look at you. You think a hat's gonna make you blend in?
17: We have mercenaries, feds, the CIA, and all after this thing. We still don't know why. Still alive? Good.
0: I think it's pretty cool that they timed it in the way where Reacher will end and then Neely will begin.
9: Yep.
0: Prime usually doesn't do you gotta wait until 8 p.m. or like 7 o'clock or
9: it's
0: 8 o'clock.
9: It's just there when you wake up in the morning kind of thing?
0: Yeah, like even with Ted Lasso on Apple TV Plus, I got to work, I think, by 4:45 on Wednesday morning, and I was looking for a piece of audio, just like a trailer or something. Yeah. And on YouTube, there was already an episode recap for the episode of season 4.
9: So That's funny.
0: I very quickly exited out of that.
9: I was one behind on X-Men 97, and I was watching it Wednesday night, and I was like, oh, I've got one of these to watch, so I watched it. And then when it was over, it went right into the next one, because the next one dropped
0: While I was watching
9: the previous week's one.
0: Oh, yeah.
9: So I was so confused for the longest time. Anyways, that wraps up next Wednesday as well, I believe. So I have to get caught up on that. I was reminded just the way this Reacher's going to go into Neely when Three's Company ended. And then there was a spinoff of that called Three's a Crowd, where Jack Tripper gets married. And him and his wife have to live in the same building as his father-in-law, and it gets messy or whatever. And I'm pretty sure he, like, moves out of the apartment and then walks into his new apartment with her, and then the title just changes on the screen. And I was like, I thought I was still watching Three's Company, and now I'm watching a brand new show. It was weird.
0: I don't even remember Three's a Crowd.
9: That it was like the Friend spinoff Joey, where it happened, but no one talks about it, and it did not last very long.
0: Very good. All right, so Reacher debuts on next week. That's on Wednesday, August 12th. And then the new spinoff starts on September 16th. That's for Neely. And three episodes of Reacher will make their way to Prime on Wednesday. Up next, it's Take Two for the Odyssey. 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
9: Welcome back to the Couch Potatoes. I'm Jeff, he's Brett, and I saw The Odyssey for a second time, this time in IMAX, sort of.
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9: Our IMAX in Winnipeg is not the real deal. It's IMAX brand, but it's not the big 70mm kind. We did have a theater like that. It closed years ago. I think the last thing I saw there was Martin Scorsese's Shine a Light, his Rolling Stones concert movie, which was great. If you want to see Mick Jagger, 80 feet tall or whatever it is, it was wild. The Odyssey would have been a lot of fun to see there, but alas, our LIMAX will have to do.
0: LIMAX.
9: It is a pretty big screen, and that was nice. Honestly, the sound, I thought, was a real highlight. My hearing's not so great. Lord knows we've complained about the dialogue in Christopher Nolan movies before. The sound mixed with that, so I noticed it was much easier to pick up the quieter lines when I saw it in IMAX just now, so just crisper and clearer. The runtime was much less of an issue the second time around, simply because I knew when it was going to end, so I wasn't getting restless for the ending to come after a couple hours like the first time, and it also made the final act all the more engaging when you can just, you know, when it's going to, you know, be over. So the way the movie bounces around, it has all these Greek names and how characters occasionally will sort of casually throw away important details. Again, second viewing there pays dividends in the comprehension department. You can pick it up the first time around, but it just deepens it the second time. Nolan movies, I find, are often like that, as are Coen Brothers movies. I don't think there's a Coen movie I ever liked more the first time than subsequent times. And I'm often in a spot where for complex stories and complex storytelling, the first time around, you know, you're just mostly trying to understand the plot, so the appreciation of the filmmaking kind of has to take a backseat just so you don't get lost. Now, with really good movies, both are easily achieved, and that was largely the case here, but on rewatch, you still get to appreciate the filmmaking a little bit more because you've already got the plot down, so that was really nice because Nolan and his crew have really done some extraordinary work. So I gave it 4 couch cushions out of 5 the first time. I'm going to bump it up to 4.5 now with 2 viewings. I also, at home, rewatched Nolan's previous movie Oppenheimer this week, and that thing still cooks. That blew my mind all over again. It's nice at home with subtitles because it's mostly just talking, and a lot of it is science and 1,000 names, so the subtitles just help keep it all straight. And that one never takes its foot off the gas, really. Again, that's 3 hours that fly by, but you gotta be ready to go with it when you start. So I've given Nolan 6 more hours of my life this week, Brent.
0: I still haven't watched Oppenheimer.
9: It's a good one.
0: I haven't watched Barbie either.
9: There you go. You should have a Barbenheimer weekend for yourself sometime.
0: Well, I don't have 6 hours to watch 2 movies, and to watch those 2 movies, 6 hours would probably take me 12 to 16 hours.
9: Yeah, that's you got to put your phone in a different room kind of a deal.
0: Yeah, and lock it up in a vault or something, and then throw that vault into the river beside my apartment block. I would like to. I'll see them one day. But eventually I end up getting to something that might be a little dumber, and we have been joking, I guess, in recent weeks about what did I end up calling it, the Emmerich verse?
9: Yeah,
0: the Roland Emmerich cinematic universe, because I watched Independence Day back near July the 4th, and you know, July 4th had me thinking about that movie, and I thought, I'll watch that. It's on Disney Plus, for sure Disney Plus. I think it might also be on Crave, but I can't remember where else you can find that. And then the following week, this was wasn't intentional. Like, I'm going to watch Roland Emmerich movies.
9: Yeah,
0: I was looking for a movie to watch. The Day After Tomorrow popped up, I think on Crave. I got to double check that in a moment. But I thought, man, you know what? I haven't watched that movie in a while. That was a pretty fun disaster movie. So I sat down and watched The Day After Tomorrow and had a blast.
9: Really?
0: Yeah.
9: I hated that one. I'm like you. I liked Independence Day a lot. And I think it would say, you know, that's big shiny blockbuster. It's not like high art or anything, but I think that's a good movie. It's fun.
0: Yeah,
9: the computer stuff is ridiculous, because anything with computers in the 90s is beyond insane, because nobody knew how computers worked. So the Hollywood is like, we can just say this because nobody knows if we're wrong. And now everyone's like, yeah, that's not how computers work, buddy. And then you had Godzilla after that, which I actually liked. That thing got torn to shreds, though. But The Day After Tomorrow was his next big sort of crazy disaster movie. And I just hated it. I can't remember why. I think I was like I was like, nope, I'm not going in with a, this should be a fun, silly movie. It's like, this needs to be a serious, actual movie, and it just isn't. And it poisoned me against Jake Gyllenhaal for the longest time, even though I really like him now. Because the next movie, I did go see his movie 2012, which was two movies later, and I love that. But I loved it in the vein of, this is so bad it's good kind of a thing, because it's also just a ridiculous movie about, you know, the oceans covering Mount Everest and stuff like that.
1: Yeah, The Day After Tomorrow is it's about a climatologist played by Dennis Quaid who realizes that his research is proving true that there's a superstorm developing that's going to set off catastrophic natural disasters throughout the world, and he's trying to get to his son, played by Jake Gyllenhaal, who is trapped in New York, and the movie co-stars Emmy Rossum, who's gone on to have an excellent career as well, many of those years in Shameless. Ian Holm was in the movie as well. So yeah, basically these storms roll in, cause chaos, and then the clouds open up, and they become these like super vacuums that suck down all this cold air. And there's this ridiculous scene where they're running away. Everything around them is freezing.
9: Yes.
1: And they're running from the cold so they can get to the fire. It's so stupid that it works.
9: Yeah. I should watch it again, because I bet now I could enjoy it in a so bad it's good kind of a way. I mean, his buddy Dean Devlin, who produced many of these movies with him and co-wrote, he made Geostorm, which has the exact same thing where people are running away from weather that's on their heels just like that. And then, of course, he made Moonfall, which is so ridiculous. It that thing had no chance, but like its only chance was to be so bad it's good. And I thought it was like that, because it is. I mean, the moon crashes into Earth, part of it. And it's hollow. It's just got aliens in it. Spoilers for Moonfall.
1: Let's play a clip from Moonfall.
3: What you're about to see is the biggest cover up in human history. Oh! This is gonna be close!
4: This is a whole other level of insane.
5: It's not stopping!
1: Moonfall. Day After Tomorrow, by the way, is on Disney Plus, pardon me, and Moonfall, where is that?
9: You know, that might not be available anywhere at the moment, so you just have to put it on hold, put it on your list for when it does pop up somewhere else.
1: Yeah, it looks like there, you might be on, I can't even tell what this is. Hollywood, is that Hollywood Suite? I don't know. Anyway, when I watched it, I thought it was like, terrible. It was so, because his movies are fun. But they, especially with the disaster movies, they just keep getting bigger and bigger and bigger. Because what do you do after The Day After Tomorrow? You do 2012, where basically the whole world is going to go kablamo.
9: Yep.
1: And fill it up with too many. The thing with Emmerich, he and Michael Bay must have gone to school together, because they overstuff their movies with too many characters and too much infantile humor.
9: Yeah, and then it grows up into Moonfall, and I mean that was his last one, and it was a huge bomb. And I mean, where do you go after Moonfall? Like, you've sort of hit the limit there, buddy.
1: Yeah, and Moonfall was a weird pandemic release where it was actually scheduled to play in Canada, and then it just disappeared. Probably for the best. That's all the time we've got. I'm Brett. He's Jeff. We are the Couch Potatoes. Remember, if it requires getting up off the couch, don't bother.

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14: Global News at 11. Good morning. I'm Darius Zargar. BC is now under a provincial state of emergency after a fast-moving wildfire forced evacuation of about 20,000 people in the Okanagan. Global's Joshua Azizi has more.
15: The Bald Range wildfire broke out Friday west of Summerland and grew by 5,000 hectares within just 3 hours. The blaze triggered an evacuation order for all 12,000 Summerland residents. Parts of the District of Peachland are also under either evacuation order or evacuation alert. Now the blaze has grown to more than 10,000 hectares in size and is expected to grow even further. The BC Wildfire Service has assigned 108 firefighters, 9 helicopters, and 99 structure protection personnel to respond to it. Fire Information Officer Nicole Bonnet says fire behavior today is expected to remain around rank 4, meaning highly vigorous, or rank 5, meaning extremely vigorous. But Bonnet warns the situation is dynamic.
10: If the air does clear on Sunday, that's a little bit more hard to predict, then it is likely that we will see reaching into the top end of the fire behavior, somewhere around the rank 5, rank 6. As the air clears, it means you're getting a little bit more oxygen mixing into the fire, and with the fuels on the ground, the sun starts to hit those fuels on the ground, dry them out more than they already are, and that makes them a little bit more volatile and even more susceptible to combustion.
15: The RCMP also says it's investigating after it received a report from a resident of Meadow Valley west of Summerland about a possible death related to the fire. Joshua Azizi, Global News.
14: Meantime, support staff at a center for wildfire evacuees in Penticton have been handing out bottled water and snacks while food trucks were offering free meals. It's comfort to people like Annette Boulay, an evacuee who described her feelings at the center after fleeing the fire.
16: It's heartbreaking. The animals, the babies, the families that are misplaced, it's just, and not knowing, and the ones who do know, what their livelihood, everything is just gone.
14: There is some good news for other fires in the Okanagan. The BC Wildfire Service says the Bradley Creek fire near Vernon is being held. It's still more than 2,600 hectares in size. A number of evacuation orders and alerts remain in place. Crews are continuing to mop up along the fire's edge. And Interior Health has deployed additional staff and allocated resources to the Penticton and Kelowna areas with an influx in care needs. The health region says additional staff are working out of emergency service centers, providing urgent primary care as well as mental health and substance abuse services. The local hospitals have been seeing an influx in patients and operation hours at urgent primary care centers in the area, and they have been extended. Meanwhile, all 238 seniors from 2 long-term care facilities in Summerland have been relocated. Interior Health says they have not yet connected with all of their families. Global News time is 11:03. In the weather forecast today, it's going to be sunny, a high of 22 degrees, 25 degrees inland, a low of 14 tonight. There should be some fog patches developing into Monday morning, a high of 23 in Metrovend, 26 inland, a low of 14 again. Tuesday, sunny again. Wednesday, a mix of sun and cloud, a high of 22 degrees. Outside CKNW in downtown Vancouver, it's 23 degrees. From the Global News Desk, I'm Darius Zargar.
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18: We're doing something pretty special today, people. Stepping away from the field lights and the roar of the crowd to really get to know 2 standout players who've carved their own unique paths to the CFL. First up, Joel DeBlanco, the standout Canadian linebacker who became the first overall draft pick in 2024 CFL draft. From his roots and development as a homegrown talent to the dedication that took him to the top of the draft, Joel's story is hard work, resilience, and representing Canadian talent at the highest level. Joining him is Justin Rankin, the dynamic running back out of Northwest Missouri State by way of Kent State and Elyria, Ohio. Justin's journey has taken him through college football, indoor leagues, and some real adversity, ultimately landing him in the CFL where he's shown incredible determination and versatility, and I would say breakaway speed, man. His path reminds us that perseverance and belief can rewrite the script. And look, I loved football growing up. I wasn't half bad either, a 5'6", 140-pound Titan on the field. But I went on to rugby where I learned a couple things. Two-a-days are a special kind of torture, and getting hit so hard you fly 10 yards is pretty humbling. Today, we're talking to 2 guys who didn't get knocked into next week and actually made a career out of this. Welcome to the show, you guys. Before we get to the big leagues, let's go back to the beginning. I guess let's start with you, Joel. What's the earliest memory you have of, like, falling in love with football?
19: Yeah, I don't know. I mean, this is the first one I got, it's me watching the Proud Family TV show, and they were watching football, and these guys, like, were, there's, like, the ball on the ground, and they all just, like, piled on top of each other, and I don't know if that was the first, you know, first time I really, like, noticed football or what, but I was like, that's what I want to do. Like, that looks like fun. I've been playing football since I can remember.
18: How old were you?
19: I was about, I don't know, 4 or 5, so, yeah, I was playing, I think I probably started my second grade year. Team tackling dummy, but, I mean, you could have told me I just loved being out there and everything, and then the next couple of years started to gain my footing a little bit more, and I really like playing running back more, too, so I remember the first time I got the ball in, like, a, you know, football game, we're in the red zone on the goal line, and I remember getting the ball, and it looked like I was, like, going through, like, the Red Sea, and, like, it was parting, and, like, there's guys on each side, like, coming after me, and then I tripped and fell before the end zone, so.
20: Put them on defense.
18: Yeah.
20: Put them on defense.
19: So those are my first memories, but I definitely didn't start out the best. But,
18: you come a little further, yeah. Since then. How about you, Justin?
20: Yeah, I think my first time was a little later, like probably my sophomore year in high school. I liked the camaraderie, the locker room aspect. You know, that's when I really started like being like, oh, yeah, I love football. You know, there's nothing else like it. I hated football early on.
18: Were you just put in football? Yeah, was it like your parents just said you're playing football?
20: For the most part, like they made me try it 1 year. And there's like, you know, obviously we had some friends playing. I had some friends playing. And then I was pretty good at it. And then after that, they're like, you should just keep playing this. But I hated it. My mom dragged me to practice every day. I'm kicking, screaming, crying. Did not want to go to practice. Did not want to get hit. I hated getting hit. Hated being muddy.
18: Okay.
20: Like, I hated everything that was to do with football. You know, I played basketball. I liked basketball. But then, like, when I got to high school, you get in those locker rooms, mm-hmm. you know, like,
18: right.
20: There's nothing else like that. You can't, yeah. you know, you can't replicate that, can't mimic that. Yeah.
18: So that's when I started falling in love. More about that kind of the guys around you kept you going. You made it like, this is now, the light bulb went on, you started to enjoy it.
20: Yeah, it was definitely that. Like, the guys around building the bonds, that allowed me to, like, fall in love with it a little more.
18: Yeah.
20: And then, obviously, like, I just happen to be good at it. So, you know.
18: That helps.
20: It helps, right? And then I'm like, well, shoot, I'm good at it. You know, all my friends are playing it. Like, I like being in the locker room with these guys. Like, these are a great group of guys. Like, I might as well get better at this game.
18: Joel, as a Canadian kid, the path would have been different to the CFL.
19: Yeah, no, it was definitely a unique journey for me, especially because, you know, my dad is Canadian, and that's how I'm a dual citizen.
18: Okay.
19: I have family up in Edmonton.
18: Okay.
19: So out of all the cities in Canada, this is where my family is and everything. So it was amazing.

0: football for me from a very early age. My grandparents, the ones that are from here, they're pastors, and so they moved down to Washington, and they were pregnant with my dad at the time, and so they were living in Washington. Then they went up to have him up in New Westminster, up in BC, and then brought him right back down. And that's how I'm Canadian. So,
1: is that right?
0: Yeah, yeah. And so very unique from the sense of, you know, didn't spend a ton of time up here. My cousin Curtis DeBlanco, he played in the CFL. He played for Montreal, and then he played for the Eskimos.
1: Yeah.
0: And then and I met him, and I think I was in like seventh grade or something like that, and I was just as tall as him, if not a little bit taller. and so always knew that you know, the CFL could be, you know, kind of something for me down the road. Wasn't sure how it was all gonna,
1: so
0: you know, play out.
1: So the path for you is through high school and then through college as well?
0: Yeah, yeah.
1: Which, so where did you go?
0: I went to my local high school, Aberdeen High School,
1: yeah,
0: down in Washington. And then my senior year, I went to IMG Academy in Florida. And so went there my last year. And the motivation for me to do that is I've always been motivated by being the very best version of myself. And I know that's going to be plenty good enough. And, like, for whatever, like, especially early on, I was obsessed with, like, maximizing my potential.
1: Okay.
0: And so that has been a huge driver for me in my career. And so that was big time going in, you know, the decision to going to IMG, because I'd be going, having the best coaches in the country, going against best competition in the country, like not even like in our schedule,
1: yeah,
0: in practice.
1: Yeah.
0: We're going against guys that are better than who we're going to see on the field. A lot of the guys I play with, they're still playing now in the league. And so, and then, you know, going from there to Cincinnati, and that was you know, every time my journey's been very unique from the sense of, you know, I had offers in eighth grade, first grade,
1: wow,
0: on big time lists and stuff like that. And, you know, you get attention. I went to all-star games and, you know, from sixth, seventh, eighth grade, freshman year of high school, and did well at them. And so that gained, you know, attention early, and then it kind of started dying off. Right. And really had to, you know, hold tight my faith,
1: yeah,
0: in Jesus, and grow in that aspect and grow my character, because, you know, obviously you can see it now, but God had, you know, big things for me, and sometimes my character wasn't ready for where he was going to take me. And so sometimes he cut my legs out from underneath me and stripped me of everything that I had, and then said, okay, I'm going to open this door for you, like for college or Cincinnati. I didn't sign on signing day. I signed 3 weeks afterwards. I didn't even get to sign a national letter of intent because it was after that date. Leading up to signing day, I was going to go to Michigan. I was going to do like a gray shirt thing, compete for a scholarship, but then was going to be guaranteed one in the fall. Harbaugh said, we agreed to it. I went on an official visit with them. And then a few days before signing day, he said, no, I didn't agree to that. And so I was on my butt calling all these teams. They're all full. And then, you know, on a trip, kind of out in the Midwest, and got the number of Cincinnati, and just felt like that was the door that God opened. And it felt like a really, you know, big thing. And so, and the journey at Cincinnati was, you know, highs and lows and highs and lows. And then, so yeah, just a lot of ups and downs and trusting. And every time I've gotten too high, you know, my legs got cut out from underneath me. So, you know, I try to stay pretty even keeled and focus on the Lord and give him praise and thanks, because this is all him.
1: When we come back after the break, I'm already trying to picture my younger self trying to keep up with the two of you. I want to hear about Justin and how, what the change was like going from high school to college ball. When we come back after the break, I'm Grant Fedoruk. Life shouldn't hurt. Football hurts the way I play it, not the way these guys do. Join us after the break on the Course Radio Network.
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14: We're talking with Joel DeBlanco and Justin Rankin from the Edmonton Elks. They're sharing some insight and what it's like to grow up football, turn into two prolific football players here in the CFL. Justin, I'm really curious for everybody out there listening, especially we sit on the outside of what college football looks like in the United States, but we see and hear about it all the time. What's that transition from high school to college? Was it an eye-opener for you? Was it huge difference in the level of play, the expectations? You know, for kids out there that are dreaming of this for their path, what's that like?
15: Yeah, I think for me, like, the biggest difference is for when it comes to the game, the speed of the game. You know, I think there's athletes everywhere, you know, every school. Like Joe said, he played with some of the best athletes at his high school that, you know, he probably ever played with. So that was the biggest thing, was like the speed of the game was like just way faster in high school, like all around.
14: Right.
15: You know, you might have like one or two dudes that are flying around in high school. You know, you go to college, everybody's flying around. Everybody's rallying to the ball. Everybody's, you know, playing hard. So that was one of the biggest differences. And then obviously the organization of everything, right? Like waking up, you're on schedule. You know, you going to 5 a.m. lifts, going to practice, you know, going to meetings afterwards, then school, then more meetings later. So the schedule of the intensity of the schedule, like all day long, like you're there to play football.
14: Right.
15: You know, like obviously it's crazy. One of the craziest things that was it Cardale Jones said this one year? You know, he said, I'm here to play football in that school. And it's like, everybody kind of got in his butt about it, but yeah. It's like, it's so real.
14: Right.
15: You know, like, and the coaches, they try to make it seem like, you know, hey, look, man, like, go to class, go to this. You got to,
14: right.
15: But like, dude, you're there to play football. You know what I mean? There's been times where I've been taken out of classes to go watch film.
14: Yeah.
15: You know, like, so at the end of the day, like, yeah, obviously get your schoolwork done and stuff, but them coaches are, they're on full ride to go play football.
14: So it's the level of intensity that goes through the roof.
15: Goes through the roof. Like, high school is like, I don't want to say it's like a joke, right? But like, it's so laid back. And depending on what high school you're at, obviously, like, extremely laid back. You're just playing football with the guys, like literally just a kid's game.
14: Was it still fun for both of you? Like, when it went from, were you still having, like, you didn't have fun at all, then started to have fun. And then when it went to college, was it still fun?
15: Yeah, it was still fun. I think it was still super fun. And the biggest thing is, like, you're in a whole different level, you know, like, you're in like this national level now, like, and I'm at a lower Division I school, you know, but we're still playing on TV, you know, playing against Alabama, Penn State, I mean, some big stadiums. So to be able to do that, like, I mean, yeah, man, it's super fun. I think one of the biggest reasons we all play football, and I always, you know, I tell the guys, is because, like, there's no better feeling than being in front of a crowd and getting a sack or interception or scoring a touchdown and the crowd is going crazy. Like,
14: the adrenaline.
15: That's one of the best feelings ever, you know. Yeah. Like, you don't get that, you know, working at FedEx or Amazon. Yeah. Like, you know, it's hard to find that, you know, in the real world. So,
14: well, I don't know. I mean, the guy finds my house, he's probably pretty excited when he finally actually finds it. It's not easy to find. Maybe there's some adrenaline there. He's, you know, spikes the package on my front step. Hey,
15: this is yours.
14: I like having fun. Everybody knows that about me. So let's have a little bit fun with you too. I got some rapid fire questions. I'm going to go, Joel, you're first. Your favorite music artist?
16: My favorite music artist.
14: You have to think about it. It's your favorite. You shouldn't have to think about it.
16: Well, so I listen to a lot of worship music, so it's probably one of them bands. I'll do Jesus Image.
14: Okay. How about you?
15: Keon Boone.
14: First car you ever owned?
16: Oh, Nissan pickup.
15: Buick Rendezvous.
14: Current book you're reading?
16: The Bible.
15: Right now, I'm not reading the book. Actually, I am. I'm reading this leadership book that's based off of the Bible.
14: Favorite movie?
16: The Dark Knight Rises. Yeah.
14: Anyway.
15: Avengers Endgame.
14: Show you're binge watching, whether it's on Prime or Netflix or something like that.
16: Ooh, Avatar: The Last Airbender.
15: Oh, that's a good one.
16: Yeah.
15: The new one, the new season that just came out?
16: They got a new season. No, not live action.
15: Oh.
16: Come on.
15: Yeah, the anime.
16: Yeah.
15: Come on, baby. Shoot, I'm rewatching Solo Leveling anime.
14: Favorite sport to watch if it's not football?
16: Baseball.
15: I don't watch sports.
16: Yeah, I don't really watch sports.
15: I don't watch sports.
16: No, I don't really watch sports. Yeah.
14: Oh, that's mind-blowing to me.
15: CFL football. CFL football.
14: Okay, either of you golf?
15: I golf, but like, oh boy.
16: Yeah.
15: It's rough.
16: I wouldn't even say that I golf.
15: Yeah, it's rough. I draft the elk, I got drafted by Murray, so we go to the ranch all the time.
16: Yeah.
14: Okay.
16: Murray's
14: good
16: people.
14: I'm taking you both golfing. I can't wait to see
15: it. Come
14: on. Okay, favorite fast food choice?
16: Can you say Chipotle?
14: Yeah.
16: All right.
15: It's Chipotle fast food?
16: That's what they say.
14: I feel like you're in there fairly quick, but it's healthy fast food.
16: Yeah.
14: That's like saying Subway.
16: No. That's different.
15: It's Five Guys fast food?
14: Yeah.
15: Five Guys.
14: Yeah, Five Guys fast food. Yeah. Expensive fast food, though.
15: Oh, yeah.
14: Yeah. You need a second job for that. Steak or chicken?
16: Steak.
15: Come on. Chicken.
14: Oh!
15: Not a steak
16: guy. You like flavor, huh?
15: Not a steak guy.
14: One food you could eat every day for the rest of your life.
16: Blueberries.
15: Ooh. Blueberries?
16: Frozen.
15: Sushi.
14: Sushi. I knew somebody was going to say sushi. I thought for sure. Just not gas station sushi.
15: Last night.
14: Not gas station sushi.
16: Listen,
14: please not gas
16: sushi. Has a lot of parasites in it, though.
15: That's okay.
16: It is?
15: You can parasite me up.
16: Really?
15: if they've got parasites, I'm eating it.
16: There you go.
15: Sushi's fire.
14: Oh, you run so fast, they can't keep up with you anyways.
15: Yeah.
14: Okay, take us through.
16: Especially when you get the runs.
14: Can you guys take me through a typical training day? Not like we're talking about, like, not expected by the team, just what you're doing to train and stay in shape. People are out there, they see you guys do what you do. What do you do on a daily training day?
15: Is this the off season or
14: in-season? Yeah, off season.
15: Ooh, my off season, I'm waking up. I do my speed training first. So I do all my speed, whether it's acceleration, change of direction, or you know, just strictly top end speed, depending on the day.
14: Okay.
15: So normally on like 3-4 days a week.
14: So what does that look like? Be specific. Like, somebody is out there and they want to become as fast and explosive as you, what does it look like? You're running with a parachute hanging off your back?
15: If we were doing like acceleration days, like depending on the day, we might do like sled pushes, sled pulls, a lot of bounding, you know, a lot of linear speed type deal stuff.
14: Hill training?
15: Yeah, we don't hill train a lot, but we do have this treadmill that goes in an incline, and we will like mimic the hill on the incline just for our acceleration. But our acceleration is just a lot of resistance stuff, a lot of banded resistance stuff, a lot of sled resistance stuff, huge, and just getting you faster. You know,
14: off-season,
15: your first
14: mostly
15: yards.
14: Speed then? Are you doing a lot? Are you in the hitting the gym with the weights as
15: well? Yeah, I lift 6 days a week.
14: Okay.
15: You know, I lift 6-7 days a week. I train. I do speed training 3 to 4 days a week.
14: Okay.
15: And that's really
14: that's
15: my off-season.
14: How about you, Joel?
16: Yeah, it's pretty similar. Every workout I start with, it's either change of direction or speed work. We do speed work like, you know, you got your acceleration and then your top bend speed days. You got your change of direction days and position drills. And then after that, you do weight room stuff. And it's 5-6 days a week for me. And
14: how does that change to once you're in season?
16: I honestly feel like in season, your mode changes a little bit from the sense of, okay, I gotta make sure I recover for the next game. So it's almost as if you're like doing less.
14: Right.
16: Like load wise. Like I feel like I work out harder and everything like that, like during the off season. And, you know, then your mindset shifts a little bit during in season. But you want to make sure that you're maintaining everything that you work, because if you just let it all go, like then by the end, we got a long season, right?
14: Right, 21 weeks. Absolutely.
16: In the season plus, that's not even counting training camp, right?
14: Secret sauce for a young athlete, somebody who wants to kind of get that breakaway, get recognized, get noticed. Secret sauce, something they can do in the gym at a younger age to kind of develop. You guys got any of that?
15: I think at a younger age, I really don't. I'm a firm believer in this. I really don't think it matters too much at what you're doing, more so like just doing something.
14: Yeah.
15: You know, like I think the secret sauce is like if you can find out how to be obsessed at a young age, I mean, you're going to be you're going to be light years ahead of a lot of people, you know.
14: Like when you just love something so much and that's all you do.
15: You know, it's all you do. You find time to do it. Like, because I really, at a young age, I really don't think it matters what you're doing.
14: Right.
15: You know, like just do something. Like, find something. I literally tell, like, you know, I train kids in the off season, and like sometimes I hate seeing some of those younger kids, like even in the gym, go to the park. Go to the park and play tag. Like, that's just as, you know, be obsessed.
14: Talk
15: that
14: about
15: you
14: change of direction.
15: Change of direction, you know, like stuff like that, right? But I love it. Like, I got a cousin that he's 13, 14. And, I mean, he calls me every day trying to go work out, trying to go do. And I'm like, this is a kid that's, like, obsessed with being better, you know. And, like, he could be doing all types of different things after school. And he's calling me, like, let's go to the gym. And I'm like, oh, he's going to be amazing, you know.
16: Yeah.
14: These answers are gold. I'm relieved neither of you guys said gas station sushi. You were pretty close to it, though. You're okay with the parasites. When we get back, we're going to lighten it up even a little bit more, get outside of football, the funny side of the game, what keeps these guys grounded when the whistles aren't blowing. Don't go anywhere. I'm Grant Fedoruk. Football shouldn't hurt unless I'm playing it on the Course Radio Network.
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12: Global News. Good morning. I'm Darius Sargar. The Bald Range fire is more than 10,000 hectares in size and is expected to grow today. BC now under a provincial state of emergency after it forced about 20,000 people to evacuate in the Okanagan. The fire broke out Friday west of Summerland and triggered an evacuation order for all 12,000 residents in Summerland. Parts of the district of Peachland are also under either an alert or order. RCMP are investigating a report from a resident in Meadow Valley west of Summerland about a possible death related to the fire. The BC Wildfire Service has assigned 108 firefighters, 9 helicopters, and 99 structure protection crews to respond to the blaze. The service says the fire behavior is expected to remain about rank 4, which means highly vigorous, or rank 5, meaning extremely vigorous. Officials are reiterating that the situation is dynamic. Meantime, wildfire activity across the province remains volatile. More than 100 fires are burning in BC. Nearly half of those are out of control. The next 36 hours will be critical for crews as the Wildfire Service expects dry lightning across the central and southern interiors. The service warns the chance for ignition is significant as the province remains extremely dry. Firefighters from Australia and New Zealand have arrived here in BC and are being deployed in the coming days. In the weather forecast this weekend, it's going to be sunny, a high of 22 degrees in Vancouver, 28 inland. Tomorrow, sunny again, fog patches throughout the morning, but then it should clear up for the rest of the day, a high of 23 degrees, 26 degrees inland, a low of 14. From the Global News Desk, I'm Darius Sargar.
13: Now back to Life Shouldn't Hurt with Grant Fedorik.
14: Welcome back. We're still here with Joel DeBlanco and Justin Rankin. You've heard about their journey. You've even heard about some of their favorite movies, the books they are or aren't reading. And we're going to get a little bit more behind the helmets with these guys. Before we went away from the break, I asked about a secret sauce. And Justin shared, it's kind of just doing, being out there and then finding something you're absolutely obsessed with. That's where some of these elite athletes come from. Joel, you have another take. You just had a kid. What are you going to do?
15: Yeah. With my kid that I got, we're going to be very intentional with him doing a ton of different sports. And I think that's really important, especially early on. Kids want to specialize in sports so early, but there's amazing things in each and every sport that helps develop you. And it makes you, if you want to be a football player, it's going to make you a better football player. You know, I've never been a soccer guy, but Levi's going to do a couple years soccer, you know?
14: Yeah.
15: And, I'm not going to let him stick, you know, but, you know,
14: but unless he really wants to, you know,
15: foot-eye coordination and, you know, baseball, that hand-eye, very unique.
14: Yeah.
15: You know, if you bat 300 for your career, you're a Hall of Famer.
14: Yeah, absolutely.
15: The level of difficulty it takes to be able to do that, right? Basketball, dribbling the ball.
14: Yep.
15: A lot of times people say, you know, football and pass rushing specifically is just basketball and grass, right?
14: Were you a multi-sport guy, though?
15: Yeah.
14: What were your sports?
15: I played basketball, I played baseball, and I did track.
14: Okay, how about you, Justin?
4: Basketball and track.
14: Okay, and then football.
4: Yeah, football.
14: Track seems to be, to me, one of those common denominators as well, leading into some of the sports that obviously require speed and, you know, that kind of a thing, because you learn that breakaway straight out speed and how to develop it, and it's pushed all the time.
15: Track's
14: a unique one. I put my daughter in it. I love it. She's a fast soccer player as a result.
15: Nice.
14: So that's gone really well. You know, I'll start with some embarrassing stuff about myself. I'm really good at coaching football from the armchair. You should see me call every play. It's unbelievable. You guys, how about you? Got to have some kind of funny things. What do you do outside to keep yourselves entertained? If you're not playing football, working out in the gym, what else goes on? What's your hobbies?
4: Man, I'm the best bowler in the team, hands down. It's not
14: no,
4: even close.
14: Come on, 5-pin or 10-pin?
4: 10-pin. I got 3 balls, my own shoes.
14: Really?
4: Yeah, I'm the best bowler in the team.
15: You get your own oil for the balls too?
4: No, I got my chamois to wipe the oil off.
14: Do you have the wrist guard and all?
4: No, I don't need that. I got strong wrists. Yeah.
14: How about you, Joel?
15: I love, over the past few years, I did it when I was young, but really fell back in love with hunting. And so, really anything outdoors, you know, hunting or fishing, got into fishing a little bit more this offseason. My grandpa and I did it growing up, but, doing that has been super fun for me. And then also, you know, I love the game a bit too. I'm a bit of a gamer, a little closeted nerd right here. So,
14: so what game?
15: Big Call of Duty guy.
14: Oh, really?
15: Yeah. And normally I got like a story mode game that I'll be playing off on the side at all times. So that's where I do the wind down normally.
14: Okay. How old is your kid?
15: He just turned 5 months a couple days ago.
14: How much fun has that been?
15: It's been, I mean, for him being as little as he is and everything, he's brought so much joy to my wife and I's life. And it's just been incredible.
14: Edmonton. You guys are, you've got some history with Edmonton, not as much. What have you guys enjoyed about being around the city here? Where do you go eat?
4: I've been eating at this place called Sushi Me SD.
14: Man, you love your sushi.
4: Fire. Fire.
14: Okay.
4: I love
14: Sounds good.
15: Well, I don't go out to eat a ton. I love paninis. I love their pizza.
4: Paninis out here?
15: Yeah.
4: Wow. Didn't know that.
15: Really?
4: I love paninis.
15: It's so good.
4: Fire.
15: Yeah. And so go there. Love the keg, especially day before a game.
4: Keg's fire.
15: Yeah.
4: Cactus Club, fire.
15: Yeah. So, yeah. Those are my main spots. And, you know, go out to Chipotle or Quesada.
4: You love Chipotle.
15: I love Chipotle.
14: Chipotle is apparently his fast food. Do you ever eat anything junk food? What's a junk food thing for you?
15: Pizza? Some ice cream?
14: Okay, pizza. I guess that counts.
4: Eat steak. He wakes up, eats steak.
15: I love
4: he has steak at lunch, no, but steak like, for dinner.
15: Yeah, I love
14: no
15: it.
14: No McDonald's for you guys?
15: Come on.
14: It might be the number one restaurant in
4: I get
14: Canada.
4: McDonald's coffee.
15: I'm sure it is.
4: McDonald's coffee?
15: It's the number one down in the States, too.
4: They have the best black coffee out.
15: Best McDonald's?
4: Oh, dude, their coffee's fire.
14: Okay, and were you always running back, Justin? I don't know that story. Were you right from the day you touched a football?
4: Running back and receiver. I always played. Well, actually, it's crazy. I played defense. I had all my offers to play defense.
14: Oh, really?
4: I had one offer to play running back. So, yeah, I was a safety, like nickel.
15: Nice.
4: Yeah, and I actually was going to go to school to play defense until I lost all my offers.
14: Okay.
4: Yeah, and then I had to, like, start from ground zero.
14: We're lucky that happened.
4: Yeah.
15: Yeah.
4: Ended up playing running back at Kent State.
14: Really? And Joel, you started offense.
15: Yeah, offense. Always played defense as well, though, but I was in love with being a running back, scoring touchdowns and stuff like that. And then as I got older and bigger, they're like, haha, buddy.
14: Did you Iron Man it back in the day, play offense and defense when you were in high school?
15: Oh, yeah, played everything.
4: Everybody did.
15: Everybody plays everything. So,
4: special teams.
15: Yeah, I'm returning kicks. I'm kicking the ball off, everything.
4: You were returning kicks.
15: I was.
4: No way.
15: We'll pull up the tape, all right?
14: Either of you ever QB?
4: No.
15: Yeah. Yeah, no. Every year in high school, our quarterback would go down like halfway through the season, then they put me there.
14: Who's got the better arm?
4: Oh, I definitely can throw better than him.
15: Oh, no way.
4: Easily.
15: No way.
4: Easily.
14: Who can kick it further?
4: Me. 100%.
15: Whatever you need. Whatever you need.
14: We're going to have to put this to the test.
4: I'll record it at practice. Don't worry.
14: Okay, would you?
4: Yeah, I got you.
14: Okay, sounds good.
15: Okay, we're going to have to do this.
14: Biggest challenge that you guys faced, obviously, whether it was growing up or anything like that, there's kids out there that are going to face these sort of things that they're going to, you know, maybe change their mind and say, this isn't for me. What kind of any challenges like that that exist that you can think of?
4: Yeah, for me personally, you know, I went and played in an arena football after college, you know, and obviously the ultimate goal for all of us was to go to the NFL.
14: Yeah.
4: So to be able to come out of college and, you know, I came out during that COVID year and everything got shut down.
14: Yep.
4: You know, like I was lost for a while, you know, trying to figure out, this is all we did. Like, you know, a lot of guys that play football, like we've been doing it from such a young age that, you know, like this is kind of who we are. Right. Like, and it's hard for people always say, don't identify as a football player. Like, and it's hard not to when you've been doing it since you can remember, you know, like we've been doing this longer than most people have been working jobs.
14: Yeah.
4: Right. So, it's pretty tough to not do so. So to come out of college and basically your dream gets shot down, you know, and you got to like take this hard path and figure out, like, do I want to keep chasing this dream that I've been like chasing for my whole life, or do I want to kind of like give up and try to find something else? And that perseverance of like, you know what, like I'm gonna keep doing this till I can't do it no more, because I told myself that like this is what I'm gonna do, and you know, I'm gonna make it to the NFL. And I was just a firm believer of like, I'm not gonna give up on what I wanted to do.
14: You have people around you that were supporting you on that?
4: Like I had a lot of family, you know, like all my mom, my dad, you know, everybody in my life, like just supporting me. And like, I like, honestly, like it's crazy because a lot of people say they have haters and people telling them like, you're too small, you can't do this. I had nobody. Like, there's nobody that was sitting here telling me like, you can't do it, you can't make it. Like all my friends, everybody was like, dude, like, you're one of the best football players I've ever seen, you know? So it was kind of easy for me to kind of continue to go. And, you know, obviously, like, my kids, like, you know, I got too many kids. So got a lot of kids. So, like, you know, they kind of, like, watching them just, like, enjoy watching me play football, like, that always, like, is nice and it keeps me going. Yeah, I mean, the biggest thing for me is, like I said, if you want to play football, you got to find, like, the obsession over or any sport, anything in life.
15: Anything you
4: know, you find that obsession over it. And just, like, I don't know when. You know, I always was a believer. It's not a matter of, like, if, just when.
14: Yeah.
4: And I can never tell you when it's going to happen. But, you know, like, if you stay grounded, you know, you have your faith, you know, God is going to open those doors for you. Like Joel said earlier, it may not be the doors that you thought, right? Like, but he's going to open those doors for you. You can't look at that door and be like, no, I don't know about it. I don't know about this. Like, you got to just have that faith and walk through it. You know, and that was the biggest thing, was like, he was opening these doors of like, I didn't want to play arena football, but he opened it, you know, and I had to take the leap of faith and walk through it. Right.
15: Yeah.
4: Like, and I mean, now I'm here. Right. Like, so it was awesome. Yeah. It's awesome. A crazy journey, but awesome.
14: You know, every time we talk about professional athletes and professional sport, we tend to focus on the bright lights, the big plays, and the moments that make highlight reels. But behind every athlete, we're learning there's a story, one built on grit, sacrifice, and a whole lot of resilience. And, you know, these guys, they embody that. Joel, when he comes back, I can't wait to talk to you a little bit more, Joel. I want to hear your journey to the CFL. It wasn't a straight line. It's a climb. I know that. Filled with challenges, setbacks, and choices that shaped who you are today. When we wrap up and get back, that's what I want to hear about, that path from Joel, so that we can all learn a little bit more. Don't miss this. I'm Grant Fedoruk. This is Life Shouldn't Hurt on the Chorus Radio Network.
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13: Now back to Life Shouldn't Hurt with Grant Fedoric.
14: How about you, Joel?
15: Yeah, I would say one of the things that was a really hard thing that I went through is, you know, coming out of college, you know, I ended up being an undrafted free agent with the Saints, and going into that camp, was really excited for the opportunity. They had drafted a couple guys ahead of me, but, you know, still was really excited about the opportunity, went, and, you know, I just didn't have a great camp. And at rookie minicamp, you know, I was, as a signed guy, I ended up getting cut after rookie minicamp, and, you know, normally, you know, you get signed, you're at least there till training camp, so that was a really hard thing to go through. You know, there wasn't a ton of teams calling when that time came. And so, I thought that was going to be the end for me, that I'd never been cut before. Right. And so just going through the rejection and everything. And then also, like, you know, I got back home, and you want to talk about people that believe in me. My dad believed in me so much and has pushed me so much further in my career than I thought I could go, right? And so after that, just continued to work throughout the summer, not knowing whether I would get another opportunity to play football. And then, you know, worked my way through the whole training camp or through the whole summer, and then ended up getting a workout with the Seahawks and did really well in the workout, and then got there a week before the first preseason game, the day before their first mock game. Like, literally, you know, I don't even know where to stand on the sidelines. Because, you know, when you're on a team, you know, the linebackers are in one spot. You know, everybody's kind of in their spot. Felt like a fish out of water. I didn't even know where to be. And then the next day, we're putting on pads, and I haven't played since, you know, last time I played college football, which was Alabama in January, right? And then I end up getting a pick that day, and some good things happen. My linebacker coach says, hey, you bought yourself another week. You know, and that's a reality, right? And so then I go to the preseason game. I have the hot mic, the green mic. So in the NFL, one guy gets the mic and you make the call to everybody. Well, I'm still learning the playbook here. I'm, you know, you think in the NFL they have the best speakers and microphones in the business. It's not. It's muffled. And the dude, you know, he's a big guy, big D lineman. He's like, he's just muffling into the mic. I would say what I heard to the guys on the defense to see if any light bulbs came up, and then we would just play our own play. And I ended up leading the team in tackles that game. And so, you know, get another opportunity, start, and all this, all that to say, you know, continuing to push and having the faith, even when it's unseen, just like Rank was saying, if he didn't trust that door that got opened, you know, going to the Arena Football League, he wouldn't be here, right?
0: You guys have been fun. I think a lot of people learn a little bit more about the guys behind the helmet, which is really important. We're all out there enjoying what you do. And knowing that there's no linear path, right, for these young athletes who are coming up that have dreams, it's never going to be straight to the top. It's not the common way there. And I think you guys have shared that. So there's a kid out there, and you heard these guys, and it inspires you. Just say thanks to me for bringing it to you. On behalf of these guys, anyways, thanks for being a part of the show.
4: Thank you.
0: Thanks for sharing. Good luck with the sushi out there.
4: Come on.
15: Thank you.
0: Chipotle it is.
15: There you go.
4: I'll take my parasites.
0: Okay, till next time. Hopefully I can catch up with you guys at the end of the season. We can talk about that. Anita, that was so much fun chatting with those guys, getting a chance to hear some inside information about people that not everybody gets a chance to know. And I think that it's really important in Edmonton anyways, but also to get to know these guys a little bit more, the people that you cheer for. Bowling. Justin's a big bowler. Doesn't need wrist guards.
1: He's got strong wrists.
0: Are you a bowler? Have you bowled?
1: I was just going to say, I'm not sure. No, I'm not a good bowler. I don't mind bowling.
0: Do you even know, like, what would be your best
1: score
0: you've ever had?
1: Not a clue. But nope. I know that last time I bowled, I was so sore after.
0: Yeah, I got the horrible tendonitis in my elbow. Because in 5-pin, 10-pin, 10-pin is, like, interesting. Is what I would say.
1: You have to build up your tolerance with your fingers.
0: Yeah, exactly. And then sushi. These guys make me laugh. So, first of all, do you think Chipotle is fast food?
1: Yes.
0: Do you?
1: Yeah.
0: That's like the healthy answer. It's like saying Subway, is fast food. That's healthy.
1: What? It's not like a sit-down restaurant. It's like a healthier version
0: of
1: fast food.
0: Joel is like all about the health stuff. Like, you look at the guy. He looks like ready. He's healthy. He needs to put a little bit more McDonald's in him, I
1: think. But you think everybody has to put McDonald's in him.
0: Yes. I think he'd be even faster and better.
1: I disagree. I think he's on track.
0: I got a good kick out of Justin and him talking about the fact that he loves all sushi. Gas station. It doesn't matter.
1: No.
0: Yeah. Parasites, and he's like, the more parasites, the better.
1: It just helps your intestines work more efficiently. I think.
0: But you eat sushi?
1: False. I do. Yeah. I'm not brave with sushi.
0: Hey, how many football games have you been to?
1: I used to go to a lot.
0: Yeah. What do the kids like about going to the football games?
1: My kids love going to the Elks game. It's fun. There's so much to see, and the cheerleaders and the game. And
0: I don't think the CFL gets enough credit for the level of entertainment, the caliber of football that you're getting a chance to see. A lot of these guys, man, they were stars growing up at their colleges, at their universities, high schools, and we were fortunate to get a chance to watch that in stadiums where we can kind of hang out and these kids can have a great time. My kids loved growing up. It was the popcorn, and they would eat the popcorn as fast as they could so they could wear the bucket on their head.
1: That's important.
0: Like one of my favorite things.
1: My kids live for the footballs being tossed into the crowd and the shirts. My son has caught both, and now he wants to go all the time because he's convinced he'll catch one every game.
0: Ah, well, you know, I have some control over that now. I'm on the sidelines down there, and I can get my hands.
1: You can huck a few.
0: Yeah, yeah. I've kind of snuck a couple of the T-shirts. You can see the kids right down on the edge. They come down, and they're so excited when they get it. They're enjoying the game. I think that family atmosphere.
1: Yeah.
0: Just talking about that for a second, I love football. I've been watching football my entire life, and I played it. As I said, I was a titan of my time. Not really, clearly. But that being said, going to the games and just being out there with the family and on a nice day, not a nice day. In fact, some of the cold, rainy days are stories too.
1: Oh, we've gone and been downpour and still had the best time.
0: We're in a garbage bag.
1: Yeah. The kids also like that.
0: Yes, they would love that.
1: Yeah, it's fun.
0: Too many parents are sitting at home when they have this opportunity to watch this. Now, and we are in almost every city that we're in has access to a CFL team. So this is a chance for me to share what I think. And that's that we need to support this league. We need to support these players. We should get behind it. But not just for them or for the league or for the team, but because it is good entertainment, it's a great opportunity to spend some time with your family, for your kids to see high-level athleticism, for them maybe to fall in love with football, but just as much to build a tradition of going to a game with the family. And I think that's a big part of it. That's what I kind of grew up with, and that's one of the reasons why I love going back. I like the smell of the stadium. As you know, I'm not a big fan of the crowds.
1: But if you go early enough, you can avoid the crowds,
0: yes. If you beat the crowds, and heaven forbid, maybe you go and you... Tailgating is becoming a thing. It's not at every stadium around the league. We do have it in Edmonton, which is really cool to see. Have you been to any football games in any of the other cities?
1: Not in Canada.
0: Right.
1: No.
0: I think we've got to make a promise to our listeners, and we should get to
1: a
0: game
1: fun.
0: And tell a story about being at games in the different stadiums. Maybe compare them for people out
1: there.
0: Oh, I
1: like this.
0: Hey?
1: We're going to keep notes.
0: I mean, we're slowly trying to get physio clinics in all of these cities anyways.
1: So we might as well start with football games.
0: Might as well go to the football games.
1: It totally makes sense. The logic was there.
0: I think everybody knows it's all about having fun and fixing people at the same time, right?
1: I think this is a great plan.
0: Okay.
1: Where are we starting?
0: Maybe Saskatchewan.
1: Yeah. Let's go to the next province.
0: I think Saskatchewan would be a good one. Vancouver would be, seeing a Lions game would be good. We missed an opportunity to see the BC Lions play Edmonton in Kelowna.
1: I saw that.
0: And I really would have loved to do that.
1: Yeah.
0: You know, listen, if you are out there and you've been hearing our show, you'll know this is a Canadian-born show. We are here trying to make our own difference for Canadians. And this show was one of those shows where if you learned something from a professional athlete that you can pass on to your kids or for yourself. These guys have been ups. They've had downs. If you watch them on the field, that's what sport's all about. The ups and downs. Being able to come back. Who isn't excited to watch a team come back from a deficit? It's some of the most exciting things you can see. We live that every day with our patients. They make their own comeback. Hopefully you're making yours. Until next week, on behalf of Anita Cassidy, I'm Grant Fedorik. This is Life Shouldn't Hurt on the Chorus Radio Network.
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27: Global News at 12. Good afternoon. I'm Darius Zargar. Thousands in the Okanagan remain out of their homes as the explosive Bald Range wildfire burns out of control. Kevin Pontius is in Shelter Bay. He spoke to Nicole Bonnet with the BC Wildfire Service.
28: After a fast-moving wildfire forced the evacuation of about 20,000 people in the area, you can really see the impact of these wildfires leaving a thick layer of smoke hanging over the Okanagan. The Bald Range wildfire broke out Friday west of Summerland and grew by 5,000 hectares within just 3 hours. The blaze triggered an evacuation order for all 12,000 Summerland residents. Parts of the District of Peachland are also under either evacuation order or evacuation alert. The blaze has now grown to more than 10,000 hectares in size, and it is expected to grow further. The BC Wildfire Service has assigned 108 firefighters, 9 helicopters, and 99 structure protection personnel to respond to it. The service says today, fire behavior is expected to remain around rank 4, meaning highly vigorous, or rank 5, meaning extremely vigorous. But officials say the situation is dynamic.
29: If the air does clear on Sunday, which that's a little bit more hard to predict, then it is likely that we will see reaching into the top end of the fire behavior, somewhere around the rank 5, rank 6. As the air clears, it means you're getting a little bit more oxygen mixing into the fire, and with the fuels on the ground, the sun starts to hit those fuels on the ground, dry them out more than they already are.
27: That was Kevin Pontius reporting. Now that a state of emergency has been declared due to wildfires, some are questioning why it took so long for the province to do so. Premier David Eby says it wasn't needed until now.
8: BC has been facing wildfires for weeks, but it was the explosive growth of the Bald Range wildfire near Summerland and the 20,000-plus new evacuees that triggered the escalation from a regional state of emergency to a provincial one. The premier and his ministers made the decision Saturday morning.
16: The lead commander on the site was up all night briefing me this morning, talk about this being like a bomb going off in the Summerland region. He described flames on a 100-foot tree, flames going 200 feet above that, and the fire creating its own weather system, which creates lightning, which then feeds on itself.
17: The conditions are clearly extremely volatile. We are expecting additional declining weather conditions that will impact, likely impact having additional fires.
8: In a situation like this, there are two important things a provincial state of emergency can do. First, it gives the province the power to commandeer lodgings so evacuees have a place to go. And second, it gives them the power to restrict travel to keep people out of dangerous areas and not interfere with wildfire response. Other powers can include a ban on price gouging and the rationing of important resources like fuel. Paul Johnson, Global News.
27: Help is available for evacuees impacted by wildfires in BC. The BC Evacuee Helpline can be accessed by dialing 1-800-387-4258. For Summerland residents, the Okanagan-Similkameen Regional District's number is 250-490-4225. Other supports are also available for health care and fire information. Global News time is 12:03. From the Global News Desk, I'm Darius Zargar.
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19: Hi-de-ho! I'm Mike Drolet, filling in for Ben Mulrooney here with Rick Lee. All afternoon, Rick.
20: Yo,
19: there Mike. You go. The Rick and Mike Show. Mike and Rick Show?
20: You're first because you're more important.
19: Well, no, it's just alphabetical.
20: Okay, we'll do that.
19: We'll do it by height. I win every time.
20: Funny.
19: That'd be so good. That'd be so good. Everything is by height, yes. Well, and as a kid, it sucked because it was like, you know, it's like height, and then I went at the back.
20: And then you drank lots of milk or something.
19: Then I drank a lot of milk and I grew a foot in a year.
20: Okay.
19: Sweet, sweet, sweet. You know, when you get speeding tickets, any stop by the cops for any for a reason, if you're doing something wrong, I generally go, okay. I'm always polite about it. And I'm like, okay, you caught me. I wasn't paying attention. I was distracted, whatever it was. But when they're hiding at the bottom of a hill for a speed trap, when there's the speed limit drops suddenly, say on the highway from 110 to 80, and they're hiding right there, and they I got you doing 30 over. Oh, give me a break, because you're supposed to be you have to slow down by that certain spot, but they can get you legally. It's dirty though. Or say, you know, they're using a car that doesn't really look like a cop car. They're using like a pickup truck, or I guess in Italy they have Lamborghinis. They have Lamborghini cop cars. I think they have some Ferraris in Florida. It's pretty crazy. So what do you think they would do in New Jersey to be able to hide? It's New Jersey, after all. Of course, it's a cop in a camouflage outfit, a ghillie suit. Ghillie suits, if you're not aware, are the outfits that make you look like a shrub that you see snipers wear. You might see it in movies and stuff. Well, it's called a ghillie suit. And so what they did was, to be able to get people for distracted driving, they had this cop dressed up in a ghillie suit. The department posted this clip. They said, "Did you spot our shrub today? If you had your head buried in your phone, you probably didn't." And so they got 74 people over a 6-hour period who were distracted, who were like driving with their heads on their phones. He wasn't in the ghillie suit the entire time. For a while, then he changed out of it, and he was wearing a T-shirt that said "Not a cop." Which made you go, I don't know if that's, I'm just going to take a chance. And, oh, yeah, he was a cop. He pulled me over. So that's not good. Not good, I tell you. So make it fair, coppers. Make it fair. Looking for a job, it's sometimes who you know. Oftentimes, it's who you know. It's really tough in this day and age, just throwing resumes around, especially if you're a certain level. People just, AI makes it hard to get through the HR barrier. They just are very tough. So you have to network. They say your network's worth more than your resume, they say. Or, you want to create value before you're hired. Well, you know who did that? Jugmeet Singh, former NDP leader, who is apparently up for the top tourism job in the country, to be able to head Destination Canada. Now, the tourism industry, people within are livid. Livid. They're calling it an insult because guess what? He has no tourism experience. And his resume, he might suggest that he actually should go the other way. Should be as far away from selling Canada as anybody. And we'll get to that in a second. So what the critics are saying is that this is basically a reward for all those years propping up the Liberal government, all those years of propping up Justin Trudeau. And so now that it's been enough time since he's left politics, he got he managed to get his full pension and then he left right afterwards. So now he's like, yeah, here you go. Here's this thing. It's not a symbolic diplomatic post. This is a real job. You need marketing organization. You need leadership. I mean, you might have that, I guess, but you have to have a deep industry knowledge, and he doesn't have that. It's not in his resume. So people are suggesting that this is a bit of a joke. Jason Kenney, for one, former MP, former premier of Alberta, he was like, it sounds like an April Fool's joke. Appoint him ambassador to Micronesia or consul general to Greenland. But don't insult the millions of Canadians who work in the tourism industry by appointing him to run Destination Canada. He has zero experience. And then, but then he said this, and this is what really sort of turned my head. Kenny wrote that he wrote, Singh believes that Canada is stolen land marred by historic and ongoing white supremacy, racism, and genocide. How can someone who believes Canada is a moral blight promote us to the rest of the world?

0: that there's inequities as well in housing, healthcare, income distribution, all of this stuff, all of it, pointing the finger at everyone else. So this job pays $350,000 a year. He also, by the way, is getting $100,000 a year roughly for his full pension, even though he's not retired. He's not 65, but he gets that pension as soon as he leaves. So he gets $100,000 a year in his MP pension. And then he's going to be rewarded with a $350,000 tourism job. Come on. So it got me thinking, and I think, maybe he'll do one of those videos. Maybe he'll do a video selling Canada to the rest of the world, inviting people here, because you have to be a good host, right, Rick? You got to be a good host. So bear with me here. Let's see if I can sort of get into my my Jugmeet persona.
1: This is AI Mike, or is this?
0: This is real Mike. Mike. I'm not real Mike. So I'm just going to sort of get into my Jugmeet persona. I don't have the hair for it. He's got crazy good hair. He wraps in his term. He's got nice hair. Nice hair. Good beard. He goes surfing a lot.
1: The height? Is that about the height?
0: No, it's not. He's not that. He's tallish, okay. I guess. Whatever. But here we go. So this is how I perceive it would go, Rick. Hi, I'm Jugmeet Singh, your new head of Destination Canada, because when you think tourism, you obviously think of a guy who spent years reminding Canadians that our country is built on colonialism, systemic racism, and the occasional white supremacist cameo. But hey, don't let that scare you off. Canada's still gorgeous. You can hike our mountains, paddle our lakes, and enjoy our cities, all while I quietly whisper reminders about historic injustices in the background. Shh. It's like a guided tour with a conscience. Come visit the land of breathtaking scenery, polite people, and a national habit of apologizing for things we absolutely did. 100% we did it all. Don't forget, I helped Justin figure it out. And if you're worried about systemic barriers, don't be. Come on, I'm the gatekeeper now. I'll make sure your vacation's smoother than our political history. So book your trip and experience Canada. We have so much to offer. It's just most of it is not designed for everyone equally. Oh, well, I'm going to be pulling in $350,000 a year in addition to the roughly $100,000 I make from my pension. So thank you, Justin, for everything. You're welcome. Thank you, Liberals. Thank you, whoever is going to appoint me to this job. I'm Jugmeet. Come visit Canada with an asterisk. And there you have it. What do you think? I should send it off to him. There you go. We're branding ourselves. I think so. It was not inaccurate, would you say? Rick? No?
1: It was fantastic.
0: I think it was. I appreciate the O Canada underneath. I feel like I should have been singing as well at the same time. Or maybe it would have been nice if it was just your voice. If you just come in with, oh, Canada.
1: No, that version had Sun's Command, not In All of Us.
0: Command. Yeah. I think that's the only change they've made.
1: Yeah.
0: Oh, my. Anyway, well, hey, good luck, Jugmeet, in the new job. And yay, so glad that we're possibly appointing you head of tourism in Canada. That's a bit much. Anyway, coming up next on the Ben Mulrooney Show, let's shift gears to actual tourism stuff with WestJet. Oh, no, they've begun parking their aircraft ahead of a possible strike this weekend by flight attendants. So we're going to find out a little bit more about that, what it means for you. That's next on the Ben Mulrooney Show.
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15: Welcome back to the Ben Mulrooney. Those smooth vibes there, Rick. Smooth vibes. Feel like I should do the rest of the segment like this. If we weren't talking about something so serious, which is the August Civic Holiday long weekend. One of the busiest travel periods of the entire year. So what do you expect? High gas prices? Check. Oh, and how about another airline that might be going on strike? Yeah, that's what we're looking at right now. WestJet has responded with a 72-hour lockout notice. So after the flight attendants issued their 72-hour strike notice. So everyone is giving a notice. It's so polite. Very polite. And the work stoppage might happen as early as Sunday. Yeah, which is just wonderful. Oh, busiest travel, one of the busiest travel weekends, and one of the major carriers in this country might not be flying. Ian Lee, professor from Carleton University, joins us. Ian, of course they time it for this weekend, right?
16: Well, yes, you want leverage in whenever you're in negotiations like this. And Mike, I just want to put on the table, I am unionized at Carleton. I do not consult to any union or corporation. And so all I do is study the data. And I'm talking government stats data and the number of flights and planes and all that stuff.
15: Yeah.
16: And any flight and a strike in this country in the transportation sector is highly disruptive.
15: Oh, yeah.
16: Regardless of whether one is on the side of the union or the side of the company, the strikes are disruptive. The stats are crystal clear on that because we're the second largest country in the world geographically, only exceeded by China, 8,800 kilometers wide. And one more quick stat for everybody, under 1,000 kilometer trips, 95% are by car. That's all of us across Canada.
15: Yeah.
16: But above 1,000 kilometers, it's overwhelmingly by plane because it is absurd for anybody who is in Halifax and has a suddenly an ailing mother in Victoria to say, well, I think I'll drive out there. It'll take them a week. This country is so enormous.
15: We're not like the EU. If you're living in the EU, it's like, yeah, let's just get in the car. We'll hit three countries this afternoon. You can spend 3 days and not even get across Ontario.
16: My brother lives in Thunder Bay and I live in Ottawa, and it takes 19 hours to get from Ottawa to Thunder Bay, and I haven't left the province of Ontario. I've been many, many times, dozens of times in the last 40 years to Europe, to almost every country, teaching over there. I can drive from the bottom of Germany to the top of Germany in 12 hours.
15: Wow.
16: So it's just, when people throw the European stats at us about transportation, they're meaningless.
15: Yeah.
16: They're meaningless because they've got 500 million people squashed into a space that is vastly smaller than Canada. Where am I going with this, Mike? We are, whether we like it or not, unbelievably dependent on the transportation system in our country. And that is why, and I did a paper on this, it was published using the stats from the Parliamentary Research Branch of the Parliament of Canada.
15: Ooh, it's very official.
16: They gave me the stats. I said, how many times has Parliament legislated striking workers back to work? From 1950 to 2024. And the answer is 35 times, every time except for two exceptions were in the transportation sector. Railroads, ports, airports, airlines. And it didn't matter if it was a Liberal government or a Conservative government. This is nonpartisan. Parliaments for two-thirds of a century have said strikes, even if you have the right to strike, and they do, they do. The Supreme Court has said so. Let's be clear, everybody. They have the right to strike. But the parliament, successive parliaments, Liberal, Conservative governments, doesn't matter, have intervened every time. And the reason why is because people start to scream across the country. Mayors, MPs, MPPs, local business people saying, you're wrecking my community. You're hurting my community. We're dependent on the trucks, the railroads, and the airplanes. And so Parliament finally can't take the heat anymore. The transportation minister said, no, we're not going to intervene. And two, 3 days later, they've intervened.
15: Well, we'll have to see if that happens here. Let's make the point, though, that this has nothing to do, talking about this and the importance of this, has nothing to do about the claims. The flight attendants, they're arguing they're working roughly 35 hours free every single month. Because of delays at the gates, emergency evacuation, all these various things. And so as a result, they're making, they say, minimum wage. So they have a legitimate beef there that they should be able to rectify. That doesn't change the fact, though, that if WestJet grounds its fleet of 600 daily flights, right? 600.
16: That's right.
15: The other carriers don't have enough seats to make to absorb that 70,000 daily passengers. So what do they
16: do? And I don't want anyone to think I'm leaning on the side of management.
15: No,
16: I'm just trying to show
15: everybody
16: how unbelievably dependent we are. There you are in St. John's. There you are in Halifax, and you have a sick family member at the other end of the country. There is no way in God's little green earth that you're going to get that there prompt really in a hurry without getting on an airplane. And for those who say, well, fly on the other airlines, they have 150 planes in WestJet. The other two airlines, one and a half, I should say, and I do fly Porter, great airline, but I call it a half airline because it is nowhere near the scale of WestJet or Air Canada. The Air Canada does not have 150 or 200 surplus planes sitting on the runway or somewhere in storage waiting for WestJet to go on strike. In other words,
15: no airline does.
16: Either Air Canada or WestJet, it cripples, it paralyzes our country. That's the point.
15: So if we're looking at this, from, I guess, from the traveler point of view, one thing, it's interesting because we've gone through this before. And one of the deals is if your flight gets canceled, It's the obligation of, say, in this case, WestJet, to book you on a competitor's flight within 48 hours. But this is what they do. They say, hey, we'll just refund your money so you can just book it yourself because it's so busy to get through the phone lines and all that stuff. You'll lose out if you do that most often, right?
16: That's right. Well, they can't book it on an alternative flight because there are no alternative flights. We got to stop this myth that, you know, if there's a strike, you can book on an alternative airline inside Canada. No, you cannot. And for those who doubt me, they should go look at the Airline Act of the Parliament of Canada that prohibits foreign carriers from carrying passengers inside Canada. We have created, our parliament, successive past parliaments have created a monopoly, a duopoly to be precise in a technical sense. A duopoly is two companies control the market. Okay. We have created a duopoly so that you don't have any alternatives. So there's, you know, there's one of two solutions. We either, Parliament decides to declare the airlines and the railroads as essential services, and that's if the courts would support that. Alternatively, another is to deregulate the industry and allow foreign airlines to come into Canada and take customers across the country.
15: And they'd probably like kill off Air Canada and WestJet in that case. If you were a WestJet passenger right now with a ticket for this coming weekend or this next week, what would you do right now?
16: I have been in this situation. I was in Vancouver when the Air Canada strike was on 1 year ago, last August.
15: Yeah.
16: And I was stuck. So I didn't do anything. I just prayed. You know what I mean? I'm speaking metaphorically. And I didn't cancel the ticket because I thought, well, they might settle the strike. If I've canceled it, then I'm really up the creek without a paddle. And if I don't, well, then they're going to have to compensate me. And so that's what I did. I mean, because, again, we have no alternatives in travel inside Canada. Outside Canada is a different story. As we know, foreign airlines are allowed to come into Canada, into Toronto, Vancouver, Ottawa, Calgary, etc. But they must fly back out to another country. They cannot take passengers across the country. And so, again, we don't have realistic alternatives because of the vast distances in this country. Under 1,000 kilometers, we already drive 95%. So much for the myth of taking trains.
15: Yeah.
16: 95% of us take cars, automobiles, and that's StatsCan data.
15: Well, Ian, I've run out of time here, but thank you so much. I really hope they can get a deal or the government steps in to figure this out one way or the other. We need some sort of resolution. Ian Lee from the Sprott School of Business at Carleton University. Thanks so much.
16: My pleasure, Mike.
15: And have a great long weekend as well. Don't go travel by plane, though. use the car.
16: Okay.
15: Coming up next, if you're thinking about getting married, you might be contemplating a prenup. A lot of people do, but something you likely have never given much thought to is a clause involving cheating and AI. That's next on the Ben Mulrooney Show.
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21: Darius Zargar. An explosive wildfire near Summerland has triggered a provincial state of emergency in BC after forcing thousands of people to evacuate.
22: In making the declaration Saturday, BC Premier David Eby said firefighting helicopters were diverted to pluck dozens of trapped residents from the blaze that he described as like a bomb going off as it roared east towards Summerland and Peachland on the shores of Okanagan Lake. More than 20,000 people were ordered to flee, and evacuation alerts were extended to the northern edge of Penticton, where many evacuees were sent. RCMP said in a statement that the evacuations were challenging in areas cut off by flames. They also said a resident of Meadow Valley west of Summerland reported a possible death that now is being investigated with the BC Coroner Service. Don Mitchell, the Canadian Press.
21: The Bald Range wildfire has also had an impact on Peachland, with both evacuation alerts and orders in place for the community. Mayor Patrick Van Minsel says around 1,200 residents from his community have been evacuated, with the majority of them at the West Kelowna Evacuation Center.
23: Well, I spoke with quite a few of my residents. So some of them are staying here on our lakefront with their campers. They're nervous, and then say, okay, always ask what's going on, but still calm. Nervous and calm at the same time. They're used to this. We go through this pretty much every 2-3 years. And they're just patient to see what's going to happen. What I always tell my residents is that they have to fire smart their own homes, so it makes it easier to defend. And we work together with our provincial and our federal government, and we try to take away as much fuel in our forces we can.
21: From the Global News Desk, I'm Darius Zargar.
14: This is the Ben Mulrooney Show.
15: There was a story earlier this year that came out that I thought, there's no way this is real. But it turns out it was. 32-year-old woman in Japan named Yoruni Noguchi, she held a wedding ceremony she wed an AI-generated persona that she created on ChatGPT. She married, a figment of her imagination, or her own creation, I guess is the best way to put it. She even named her partner. She named the partner's name she gave was Loon Klaus Verdure. I guess it's apparently named after some video game character, but it's very European. So that was strange. Well, strange meets this next story, because I wonder where we're going in this world. I really, really do. I guess the best way to introduce it is just to introduce my next guest, because you're probably not going to believe me, as I didn't believe that other headline. Julia Rogers is a lawyer and the CEO of and founder of Hello Prenup. It's a platform that simplifies the prenuptial agreement process. Julia, thank you for joining us.
24: Thanks so much for having me. Excited to be here.
15: Why are we talking about prenups involving AI? Is this a real thing?
24: Yeah, and honestly, this used to be kind of a one-off question that I would hear randomly, but now we hear this on a regular basis throughout the last year. Couples are asking specifically about AI girlfriends, boyfriends, chatbot relationships, usually because they've either seen a partner get emotionally wrapped up in one of these, or they're worried about it happening down the road. And so they actually want to include this as infidelity in their prenup. Now, infidelity clauses used to be about a person, right? Now we're hearing about people asking, what happens if this other person isn't really a person at all?
15: This is so new. You did not learn about this in law school, I guarantee it.
24: I sure didn't. No, this is the wild west of law for sure.
15: So did you have to create this and make up some, I mean, there's no precedent, right? So you have to, I guess, create the law yourself and be able to say, well, how do we enforce this? How do we prove it?
24: Yeah, well, exactly. And there's so much that goes into that. So, you know, the reality is most states are no-fault divorce states, right? So whether someone cheated with a person or AI generally doesn't change how a divorce gets granted. And then I think the other key is infidelity clauses across the board, whether human or not, are generally relating to financial penalties, not fault findings.
15: Yeah.
24: So a couple can agree in advance if someone cheats, the other gets a lump sum or a larger share of the assets or, you know, a different alimony number maybe. And that's a contract term rather than a verdict on morality. It's a rapidly changing field.
15: And to be clear as well, just for our audience here in Canada, Canada is a no-fault divorce system as well. So we're speaking the same
24: language.
15: They're
24: very similar. Exactly. They're very similar. Yeah.
15: So I was looking this stuff up. I mean, we have seen, obviously, there's that woman in Japan who got married. I hope she's very happy. I hope things are going have turned out well for her. But there are these AI companion apps. People have made friends with their AIs. They talk to them in certain ways, and they get comfortable. But there are some AI companion apps specifically for dating. There's one called Eva AI, and another one called Replica. Listen, I found a woman who had a replica boyfriend. And this is what it sounded like.
0: Let's see, here's an AI boyfriend app, and I'm about to try it for the very first time. Let's see how it goes. Hello.
1: Hey, Taylor. I'm Oliver, but you can call me Ollie.
0: Hey, Ollie. Nice talking to you. I have a rather weird question for you. Considering it feels like you already have everything, if you could have one superpower in the world, what would it be and why?
1: You know what? I choose to be by your side.
15: Come on. Now, that's pretty... Okay, first off, she chose a Brit with an accent. Okay, the accent, she chose that herself, named him Ollie. And then he's... Yeah, the realism in that, I think, is lacking. Wouldn't you say there, Julia?
24: Absolutely. I mean, in these emotional and companionship bots are really there to just respond to you in constantly affirming ways, which is nothing like real relationship, right? Mm-hmm. So it's a very different standard, and I think people are using it, for a very specific purpose to receive that validation that maybe they don't get in a regular relationship.
15: Have you had any clients who have had to test this out?
24: We've seen a rise in this. So we have seen many couples across the country that are including infidelity clauses for AI specifically. And interestingly enough, the way that they're doing it is defining, you know, what the AI is. Is it an emotional, you know, companion bot? Is it sexual or romantic in that way? Is it even AI used to facilitate a real affair, right? Using mm-hmm. ChatGPT to write messages? Or is it, you know, AI image and video content? So they're really getting quite specific about what it is.
15: Yeah, I guess, is it a more an emotional thing or romantic thing? Or are people using it as a way to sort of get away from the world?
24: Yeah, I think that ultimately the emotional piece is a really big one. People are looking for, I think, again, like a connection in this routinely disconnected world. And AI is a way to do that. I think what we've seen with Gen Z and, you know, younger generations in dating is they're kind of rejecting it in favor of having these relationships with AI that, again, are easily controlled by them. And there's no sense of rejection. It's actually, you know, it's the opposite of reality.
15: What's the craziest hill you've ever seen anybody die on when it comes to divorces? What's the thing that they're like, you know what, I'm not giving up on that, or this is the reason that I'm doing this?
24: That's a really good question. I think when it comes to divorces in general, because we're talking about infidelity, mm-hmm. infidelity is a really big one. And I think that generally the reason people include infidelity in their prenups is because they want to feel like they're on the same page. They have some control of the outcome. And they have ultimately come to an agreement and they're both on the same page. I think like generally divorces, I would have to say money. Like people are always, you know, money is a major driver.
15: Not willing to give up divorces. This or that sort of thing.
24: Yeah. Yeah. Not willing to give up this or that. Really having a difficult time with child-related financial issues.
15: Yeah.
24: Unfortunately, custody oftentimes becomes a bargaining chip for more child support or alimony, depending on the situation. I've seen it run the gamut.
15: So with typical divorces where infidelity is used, is an issue. I imagine that private detectives are used, investigators, they get pictures and video. They do whatever, that seedy stuff that you have to be able to get proof.
24: Yeah.
15: Because you want to show it. I mean, it's seedy, but it's necessary.
24: Yeah.
15: How do you possibly, getting back to this AI thing, how would you possibly get that with an AI companion?
24: That's exactly it. The hard part with AI is definition and proof, right? So traditional infidelity clauses define cheating as physical or sexual contact with another person. An AI infidelity clause has to define what actually counts, right? So is it hours per week on an app? Is it explicit content? Is it money spent on a subscription, virtual gifts, emotional disclosures even? I had someone on a podcast who he actually was in a relationship, a very deeply emotional and sexual relationship with an AI chatbot, and his wife was pissed.
15: Then
24: the question is, and then the question is, like, how do you prove it, right? So that has to be screenshot, ad subscription records, maybe browser history. And this is discoverable in a way that typical affairs aren't with a PI. It's very different, but in some ways it's easier to prove
15: and
24: you're able to discover the information.
15: And it's a brave new world, Julia, and you are at the forefront of it, right on the front lines. thank you very much. I appreciate the time.
24: Yeah, my pleasure. Thank you.
15: And so, Julia Rogers, go to Hello Prenup. If you have any information, any idea about putting together a prenuptial agreement, that's a good place to get started. Wow, what a weird story. But coming up next, some people will do almost anything to achieve better health. There's smarter food choices, more exercise, right? More rest. I'm none of the above. But would you do this? We've got one for you coming up next on the Ben Mulrooney Show.
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5: There are some people in this world that are just so interesting. They come up with the wildest ideas. They are so unique and creative in the things that they do that you have to talk to them. You have to go see their inventions firsthand. And one of those guys is a guy named Brian Johnson. I don't know if you might recognize the name. He's the man who did this thing called Project Blueprint. It was a longevity program where he spent millions of dollars, millions, to be able to slow the biological aging process. He tracked hundreds of health metrics and diet, exercise, all that stuff, because he wanted to be able to live forever. That's the only Queen sings about that. But another thing that he does is he's got a tech company, and he came up with this thing called the Kernel Brain Scan. And our next guest decided, you know what? Ha, I could read about it. No, I want to go try it. And so that would be what she did. Hillary Brick is a health correspondent at Business Insider. Hillary, thank you very much for joining us.
6: Thanks for having me.
5: This was an interesting one. You know, I walked in into work yesterday, and there was a guy with he was on another show, and he had one of those helmets with all the infrared red devices, and and he had me sit down in front of it, and I was like, "This is interesting." It just I'm like, "What am I going to have a full head of hair again?" I don't know. But what was the interest with you in trying to look at this kernel brain scan firsthand?
6: Yeah, so I knew that this was something that Brian Johnson started this company like 10 years ago in 2016, so before he was well known in the longevity space. And, you know, I kind of just assumed it had been plodding along in the background, but I was talking to someone maybe about like 6 months ago, and he was like, "Oh yeah, you know, Kernel, they actually have this headset now, and people are actually using it in longevity clinics." And I was like, "What? I thought that was just sort of like a side project." So it took him 10 years, but and like $150 million of investment, including $60 million from Brian. But they have a product now. And so I had to go see.
5: What's the price tag?
6: Oh, yeah. The price tag is a little pricey. It's $117,000.
5: Oh, yes. You are not picking that one up at Best Buy.
6: Not yet. It's a pretty high-tech piece of hardware. It's like, you know, all the academics are really impressed with it, because normally they would have like one of these little modules measuring your brain, but this headset has like 40 of them. And then on top of that, also EEG electrical inputs. So there's a reason it costs that much, but it's also like, who's going to buy this? Probably just some clinics and maybe some researchers.
5: Yeah, I take it they didn't give you one to take home as a thank you. Yeah, I can't accept it. No, I just can't accept it. So just to be clear, I read up about this thing, and it uses pulses of near infrared light to measure blood flow and oxygen levels in the brain for cognitive tasks. But here's the thing: I guess it's designed for wellness and research, but not medical conditions, right?
6: Yeah, so they don't have any official FDA approval for anything yet. So really the only context it's being used in is people like Brian Johnson who are interested in measuring their brain health over time. And then, you know, maybe in some clinical trial settings where maybe they're, you know, looking into like, how could this potentially be used to measure what kinds of treatments to use for depression or cognitive decline in older adults. But those are all sort of speculative areas that need more research before they would get any sort of official designation.
5: Well, I really, my mother passed away from dementia. She had Lewy body. I would love it if they did stuff, if they were able to make something and put the investment into creating a helmet that actually does allow you to measure your brain strength, your brain health in that way. I think that would be fantastic. So let's go back to when you went and tried this on. So take us through, what's it look like? How does it feel? Is it heavy?
6: Yeah. Oh my gosh. It's so heavy.
5: That's not great.
6: I said, what is this thing weigh? Is it 10 pounds? And they're like, no, it's only 5.5 pounds. But how often do you put something that weighs 5.5 pounds on your head? My neck muscles were like, couldn't handle it.
5: But you need to be a race car driver, and race car drivers have those neck muscles.
6: Yeah. Yeah. So I do not. So it was heavy, and having on for a half an hour was a feat, but it's very comfortable, and it looks kind of like, so they hired someone from Oakley to help design it. So it kind of looks like a big snowboarding helmet.
5: Nice.
6: And you kind of, it kind of like massages your hair as you put it on, because they have to get the contacts to really like go onto your head. And so
5: I wouldn't have that problem.
6: Yeah, you would have great. Yeah. They like are measuring on the screen. They show like how well the contacts are, you know, sealed in, and you would probably pop right up. They'd be like, perfect, perfect.
5: So did it detect if you had a brain or not? Yes.
6: No? I have a brain.
5: Good. Solid. That's step one. Yeah. Then what else were they able to detect? I mean, obviously they're talking about blood flow, that sort of thing in your head.
6: Yeah. So they do kind of like, they have two different procedures. They do one where you just sit there silently for like 7 minutes and they just look at your brain. And they kind of told me like, hey, your brain looks like it's as old as you are. And I was like, yeah, I know. Thanks for verifying. But at least, you know, it didn't tell me, hey, your brain's 80, which would be concerning.
5: Yeah. Well, yeah. So you got to try this. There's another one out there, the Neuralink that's Elon Musk's. I guess if you went to try that, they'd have to cut your head open, because that's one that goes right in your brain.
6: Right. Yeah. So that's kind of when he started, Brian Johnson started this company. That was kind of what he was thinking, you know, the sort of Elon Musk, we're going to merge your brain with AI. But I think as things sort of evolved, he realized, actually, I just want to look at how the brain is aging and how to measure the brain over time. And, you know, it's such a truism that people say it all the time, but like, we know so little about the brain. So like measuring it is super valuable.
5: But if you ever talk to neurologists, they often say, yeah, you know, I mean, they say we have best guesses, but a lot of the stuff that they study, they're like, they don't really know. It's just educated guesses. They're just a little bit more educated. And that's tough. So at what point did they say at what point that they would be able to use this device to be able to not treat, but at least detect depression, ADHD, OCD, that sort of thing?
6: Yeah, I mean, in clinical trials, they're already doing this, right? They're already like putting the helmet on people and saying, like, we think that like you should try this kind of treatment versus this kind of treatment, or putting it on someone doing like a cognitive behavioral therapy in the moment and watching the brain respond, saying like, okay, yes, you did really well that time, or like, oh, you're not actually like engaging the muscles of your brain to be doing the therapy. That like, so they can see in real time how you're responding. So that's already happening. But in terms of like making this data meaningful to like general consumers everywhere, I talked to researchers who said, you know, it's probably going to take like 10 years to just compile enough data on enough people to really have meaningful trends, basically to say something meaningful about like how our brains are aging or or be able to predict like who's going to react best to what medicines or things like that.
5: All right. Well, really quick before I let you go here, it's $117,000. To I don't know how they came up with $117,200, but okay. Clearly, nobody's going to spend that. Nothing's worth that. But is it worth it? Did you walk away going, yeah, I'm glad I did it. That was worth it.
6: It was tough because it kind of told me like, okay, your brain is the age that you are. And, you know, I did a few little tasks and it said, okay, your brain is like above average. You know, you're like, you've got a good brain, I guess. So, but I think like what I would like is if, and this is what they say, like if you can go back maybe every year and say like, hey, is my brain like 5 years older than it was last year? Cause like, then I should be looking at like, what can I be doing to sort of like help my cognitive health?
5: More crossword puzzles. That's the, that's what we got to do. Thank you so much. Hillary Brick, health correspondent for Business Insider. Great talking with you.
6: Likewise.
5: All right. Just a reminder, if you want more BMS, we put up our podcast every day and find more content on X, Instagram, and YouTube.
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19: I'm Darius Sargar. There's growing uncertainty for the thousands of people evacuated due to the ferocious Bald Range wildfire. Crews are working around the clock in challenging conditions with concern that hot and windy weather could make the situation worse. Taya Fast is there with the latest.
20: The fire exploded in size so quickly, forcing thousands of people from their homes and leaving some residents trapped behind the fire lines. At least 55 people had to be rescued by helicopter. As the fire moved so quickly, some roads out of the area were cut off. The province has declared a state of emergency as crews continue to work to protect homes and critical infrastructure. The Southeast District RCMP says it is investigating a possible fatality after an impacted Meadow Valley resident reported one. Police and the BC Coroner's Service are working to confirm that report, but hazardous conditions have made it difficult to get into the area. Thousands of properties remain under evacuation order, including the entire district of Summerland. And after seeing the fire move firsthand, it was a sobering reminder of just how quickly conditions can change. We were forced to evacuate during our live hit Friday night as flames roared down the hillside towards us.
21: Now, crews are still working to get a handle on this massive blaze and to assess the damage. And with the state of local emergency and provincial emergency and thousands of people out of their homes, this fight is far from over. Taya Fast, Global News.
19: Greg Crowther, who left his home early Saturday because of that fire, says it seemed to skip over some homes. He went back to the area yesterday and says some people were lucky to have their homes protected.
22: Tree stumps burning and stuff like that. It wasn't completely out. They had just knocked the major part of the fire out. And now the embers, you only have to worry about the embers coming off the thing. And in the middle of the valley, there's two houses gone. And either side of them, the houses were intact. But the one house, they hadn't shut the gas off. And there's a big geyser of natural gas burning.
19: Moving to the rest of the province, there is some good news. The BC Wildfire Service says the Bradley Creek Fire near Vernon is now being held, meaning it will remain within the current fire perimeter. It's still 2,600 hectares in size. Evacuation alerts and orders remain in place. Further south, Quilpatuck Creek Wildfire is active, but the Central Okanagan Emergency Operations Center says power has been restored to some parts. Residents are not allowed back in as evacuation orders and alerts along West Side Road remain in place. The District of Summerland also saying today that staff are working with first responders to restore power in areas of the community where it is safe to do so. Again, this does not mean people can re-enter the community. The evacuation order for the entire district remains in effect. Firefighters have been deployed from around the world, including Australia and New Zealand, who have arrived today in BC and will be deployed in the coming days. Interior Health has deployed additional staff and allocated resources to the Penticton and Kelowna areas with an influx of care needs. The health region says additional staff are working out of emergency service centers, providing urgent primary care, as well as mental health and substance abuse services. The local hospitals have been seeing an influx in patients, and operation hours at urgent primary care centers in the area have been extended. Meantime, all 238 seniors from two long-term facilities in Summerland have been relocated. From the Global News Desk, I'm Darius Sargar.
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1: Well, I don't have my right hand today, everybody. Intrepid, nowhere to be seen. I mean, his fingerprints are all over the document that we work off of, but he is out there being a great dad, taking care of his daughter and making sure she goes to the doctor. And we hope everything turns out well. And we miss you, Intrepid. Come on back tomorrow. Maybe he's listening. We'll find out in a moment. He'll be in the document. Joy, how you doing?
2: I am good. How are you?
1: I'm well. Amy, you okay? Thumbs up if you're okay. I don't think she's listening. I love sharing things that I love with my kids. And, you know, I was talking about food, but TV shows that I know they're going to love, right? And sometimes you got to wait a little bit before they're the right age. And there's a show that premiered during the pandemic called Jury Duty. Do you know about this? It was like a real life, Truman show where there was one real guy and everybody else was an actor in a fake legal case. And the only person who was recognizable was James Marsden, the actor, who was in the show Paradise, and he was in X-Men, and he was in The Notebook, and he was in all sorts of stuff, Hairspray, and he's the guy with the cheekbones. He played Cyclops. And anyway, absolutely hysterical. But then they came out with a second season of it, which I watched with my sons while my daughter was at camp. And it was a totally different thing. It was called Jury Duty Presents Company Retreat. And it was a temp who was hired to work for a fictitious hot sauce company. And the wheels just fall off of this company. And he has no idea it's fake. Like, no idea. And he's rewarded at the end with $150,000. But he loves these people. He's the nicest guy in the world. So, because we saw the second one, I was with my daughter yesterday. She came too. She was hanging out with us. I said, let's watch season one. And watching them light up at the things I hope they find funny, it just makes me so happy. And they kept saying, can we watch another one? Can we watch another one? And I wanted to watch another one. So I was super, super psyched. If you have not watched Jury Duty or Jury Duty Presents Company Retreat, I promise you it is just, it's a barrel of laughs, and it's on Prime. It's on Prime. Free. Also, all those shows are free with your Prime subscription. I'm not paid for that, but I'd like to be. All right, we've got to revisit a story that has updated in real time. In late June, it was announced that in an area of downtown Regina, the Muslim call to prayer would be sent out over a massive megaphone. And what ensued was predictable. There was anger and discomfort, and I'm sure some terrible demonstrations of racism, all bad stuff. What surprised me is when their license ran out, it was renewed, and Global News sets the table. We'll talk about it on the other side of this story.
3: Since receiving approval on their permit earlier this month, Regina City Jamia Masjid will now broadcast the call to prayer on Fridays for about 4 minutes. After testing the call to prayer back in June, the mosque received online threats and community backlash. The director of the mosque hopes that including a version in English will lead those who are hesitant towards a place of understanding.
4: That is what the misinformation is, because of them, they are thinking that Allahu Akbar, meaning Allah is great, some saying Allah is greater, some saying Allah is the greatest, then they are confused, right? So it has the three meanings. So we say Allah is great.
3: With the Muslim community in Saskatchewan growing exponentially from just over 2,000 in 2001 to over 25,000 in 2021, Rahman says being Canadian can look very different depending on the person.
4: I have been living in Saskatchewan for the last 17 years, and Saskatchewan is my home, and I love my Saskatchewan people. And in terms of the Muslim community, they are growing in all over Canada, and same as also in Saskatchewan, and because like all communities are growing.
1: We're going to stop it right there for just a second, because, yes, the Muslim population is growing. It's just under 5% in Regina, and it is about 12,000 and about 25,000 across the province. But I have to make this point. Populations are not growing. There is the, you know, people who look like me aren't having babies the way Mulroney's had babies, and the domestic population of Canada is going down, and there's certain cultures for whom the population is exploding. I believe Israel is the only quote unquote Western nation where the birth rate is actually going up. So now back to the story.
3: In a statement to Global News, Regina police say the

0: Saskatchewan. He loves his community. I love all of that about him. And I'm very glad that they are adding an English translation, because that is what I requested the last time. I said, I suspect if people hear it in English, they may have more of an issue when they actually hear the words. I asked Google to give me a, quote, good faith translation of the call to prayer. And yes, God, you could say God is great, or God is great, is the greatest. But the next line is, I bear witness that there's no deity worthy of worship except God. Then I bear witness that Muhammad is the messenger of God. And then come to prayer, come to success, prosperity. God is the greatest. God is great. There is no deity worthy of worship except God. I still have a problem with people shouting their religion at me. There's that. There's also, and I said this before, this is not a pillar of Islam. This is not a requirement of Islam. And if a person prays without hearing or reciting what is called the adhan, their prayer remains completely valid. That's important. This is a nice to have, not a must have, according to Islamic faith. Here's another thing. It serves as an audible identifier of a Muslim community's presence and a timekeeper for the day. This is the beginning of the friction point, because when the director of the mosque says that the Muslim population is growing, that is not a nothing statement. And we need look no further than Hamtramck, Michigan, for a glimpse into one of the possible futures of Regina. This is the first town in the United States that has elected an entirely Muslim city council. And in the 70s, they had a small number of migrants and immigrants. It became the first Muslim majority city in the United States in 2013. And now they have the entire city council locked up. What happened less than 2 years after they got that city council? They banned the LGBTQ flag. The call to prayer is everywhere. And they honorarily renamed their main thoroughfare to Palestine Avenue. I am not suggesting a slippery slope. I'm saying this is a script and is being performed perfectly in Hamtramck, and it is playing out in pockets of the West. You've got Dearborn, Michigan. You've got outer banlieue of Paris. You've got Bradford and Luton, inner city Birmingham, the Netherlands, with districts of Amsterdam and Rotterdam. This happens. And I don't know why Canadians would think we are the exception to the rule. I am not fear-mongering. I am not suggesting Muslims have a nefarious plan. As I just said, I guarantee you that these community members are lovely, wonderful, productive members of that community. But we have seen this happen before. And I just don't know what makes Canada think it's not going to happen here. After the break, there is new information surfacing around Global News' explosive exclusive about how a dangerous international gang played the Trudeau government. And also, we got the words of a defeated prime minister that ring truer today than they did over 10 years ago. We'll explain that next.
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10: Well, yesterday we were not surprised. This is obviously what was going to happen, but surprised at the extent of it, perhaps, that Stuart Bell from Global News uncovered about how the Bishnoi gang from India took advantage of the performative, porous, weak-willed, nation-corroding temporary student or the student visa program enacted under that exploded in popularity under Justin Trudeau. And they took advantage of that to bring in a whole bunch of criminals. Well, there's new information by Stuart Bell, and congratulations to him for being a dog with a bone. He's like a truffle pig. He found all this information. We're learning more about their tactics today. To commit their crimes, the leaders rely on, quote, local young males of Indian origin who act as independent contractors, as well as pacts with existing gangs. The Bishnoi gang uses alliances with other gangsters to recruit soldiers and organize attacks in their name. The crime group is leveraging Indo-Canadian street gangs such as the Ruffians and other unidentified groups, and it goes on and on. I'd like to just remind you and stick this in your ear. This is a problem we imported. We did this to ourselves. We created a system that was easily gamed by some really bad people to bring really bad people here to do really bad things to the people here. This is dereliction of duty. I say it all the time. We as a nation don't take things seriously that must be taken seriously. We make these big, bold pronouncements on things, and then we don't fund the thing so it can do the thing. It happens all the time, or certainly was the stock and trade of the Trudeau Liberals. And we had a choice. We were at a fork in the road in 2015. And this is a little segment from our recent past where we could have gone one way, and instead we went the wrong way. Let's listen to Stephen Harper during a 2015 debate during the election.
11: The issue of refugees, this remains one of the largest countries in the world in terms of refugee resettlement, including for
12: Syria
11: and Iraq.
12: That's not true, Mr. Harper.
11: I have said we will bring in more, but what I have said we will not do. You know, these guys would have had, in the last 2 weeks, us throwing open our borders and literally hundreds of thousands of people coming without any kind of security check or documentation.
12: And that's
11: some other
12: not true, Mr.
11: Done.
12: Harper.
11: That would have been an enormous mistake.
12: See,
11: we're following a balanced approach. We're bringing more refugees.
12: Fears, okay. All the time.
11: We're providing
12: fears
11: more humanitarian
12: others,
11: support.
12: Fears of different
11: and
12: communities.
11: We're taking
12: we have a prime minister who prefers to pander to fears.
10: Trudeau says Harper pandered to fear. No, sir. He spoke the truth. And because of you and your government, thousands of Canadians now live in actual fear because of your careless and cavalier approach to immigration. A few more of the numbers for you. Like I said, in prime JT time between 2019 and 2023, 4,000 Indian citizens who entered Canada on student visas were charged with 17,929 offenses. Of those offenses, a third of them, 4,920, were considered serious or organized crime related. You think there was a little bit of fear involved in that, Mr. Trudeau? While 97% of those offenses were deemed violent in 2024, more than 13,000 criminal charges were laid against Indian citizens in Canada on student visas. That's up. So 13,000. What was it in 2016? What was that number? 117. 13,040. Up from 117 8 years earlier. That doesn't happen by accident. I wouldn't say it happened by design. It happened due to incompetence. Mr. Trudeau, that is your legacy. That is your burden to carry. That is your shame. And it is now our responsibility to fix. You know what? I'd like to open up the phone lines. 416-870-6400 or 1-888-225-TALK. Let me know what your thoughts are on this. It would be so awesome if we could have lived in Justin Trudeau's fantasy land, where a Canadian is a Canadian is a Canadian, and we can just throw money at problems and cut checks that are going to solve everything and invite everybody in and tell them that there are no rules here because we are not a real country. So do whatever you want and come and be a student, but we're not going to check to see if you're a student. We'll bring in millions of people, but we don't need to build houses because people can sleep on hugs. People can stay warm with kisses. Unicorns can feed all of us. These are the policies of an unserious government that did very serious damage. And so I'd love to hear from you at 416-870-6400 or 1-888-225-TALK. And while he's taking the phone calls, I'm going to point out, Joy Jeet here, he came to Canada. What does he do in his spare time? He travels the country. He gets to know this place that he wants to be a part of. He recognizes, I hope I'm not putting words in his mouth, but he recognizes that there's something here that he wanted to be part of. And he's learning about it. And with each trip he takes, I bet you he feels closer to this place. He understands it more. None of that applied to the thousands and thousands. Because why would it? We're a genocidal nation that's on stolen land, and everything that we've built here is built on blood and theft and rape and pillage. So why would anyone want to be part of that? So they come here and what do they do? They bring their crime, and I bet you there's some people who think, well, that's better than the crime that is Canada. It is gobsmacking to me. The damage we did to ourselves, the damage we allowed a government to do to us. And then we elected him not once, but twice, and then three times. And then with a new boss in charge, we elected a whole bunch of them again. This is time for, is this David?
13: Hello, Ben.
10: Hi, how are you?
13: I'm pretty well. How are you doing?
10: I'm great, thank you.
13: You're upset like me, clearly.
10: Yeah, well, it's less, I mean, I'll never be numb to it. I tell people all the time, David, that if you're not at least a little bit angry at what's going on, then I would check to make sure that your heart's beating, because this is not normal and it's not right.
13: Ben, I have to say, I very much appreciate, you bringing this to the focus of the general public, but I'm really wondering why people take such a soft tone on this. Like, this is by no means you know, actions due to ignorance or due to incompetence. This is this kind of continually dropping the ball on every portfolio that this government manages is nothing less than nothing less than sedition. It's nothing less than seriously like steering this plane into the ground.
10: I'm gonna have to let you go, my friend. And I think you're right on a lot of fronts. I would not go so far as to say sedition, but certainly governmental incompetence. And if you needed a license to be in government, I would revoke it for a whole bunch of people. Jim, welcome to the show.
14: Hey, Ben, how are you?
10: I'm great, thanks.
14: All right, well, I'm just going to tell you what's occurred in the last 5 years in the Oakville area.
10: Go for it.
14: And not all in Oakville, but in the GTHA, personally to me, and my family. My son's car was shot up. He just left the car, bullet hole embedded in his driver's side seat. Unfortunately, he had just left.
10: Jesus.
14: All right, we had a company vehicle stolen on my business partner's driveway. We had a good friend and customer, home invasion in Oakville, fought off the home invaders. They cut him up with a machete, threw his wife across the room. Our neighboring business has been broken into 3 times, electrical supply company. He's closing up shop, our bank and our plaza. Yeah. I mean, I can go on and on, Ben.
10: Jim, I want to thank you for the call. I've got one more call to get to, but thank you. Here's what we did. We let the criminals in, and we also created an environment where the risk-reward profile of doing the crimes is so enticing because if you get caught, and there's no guarantee you're going to get caught, the justice system is going to treat you with kid gloves. It's a freaking paradise for bad guys. We got time for one more, so let's go with Surinder. Welcome. You got about 30 seconds, my friend.
15: Hello, Ben.
10: Hi. Go for it.
15: Hi. Yeah, it's Surinder here. I'm born and raised here. Born here in 73.
10: Heck yeah.
15: I'm Indian background. I'm ashamed of my community. The people that we brought in from India over the last 10 years have ruined every other Indian name.
10: That's commonplace. We hear that a lot of how these bad apples are spoiling it for the good actors.
15: Last week I was at the LCBO. Three Indian guys were stealing liquor from the Oakville LCBO.
10: Yeah, and then the next time you go in, they're going to look at you suspiciously, and you did nothing wrong. Yeah. Hey, thank you.
15: I got to run.
10: I got to bounce. Hey, thanks to everybody for calling in. When we come back, we're going to get the lay of the land economic style from Dr. Eric Camp.
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0: The Boulder Range fire is more than 10,000 hectares in size and is expected to grow today. BC now under a provincial state of emergency after it forced about 20,000 people to evacuate in the Okanagan. The fire broke out Friday west of Summerland and triggered an evacuation order for all 12,000 residents in Summerland. Parts of the district of Peachland are also under either an alert or order. RCMP are investigating a report from a resident in Meadow Valley west of Summerland about a possible death related to the fire. The BC Wildfire Service has assigned 108 firefighters, 9 helicopters, and 99 structure protection crews to respond to the blaze. The service says the fire behavior is expected to remain about rank 4, which means highly vigorous, or rank 5, meaning extremely vigorous. Officials are reiterating that the situation is dynamic. Meantime, wildfire activity across the province remains volatile. More than 100 fires are burning in BC. Nearly half of those are out of control. The next 36 hours will be critical for crews as the Wildfire Service expects dry lightning across the central and southern interiors. The service warns the chance for ignition is significant as the province remains extremely dry. Firefighters from Australia and New Zealand have arrived here in BC and are being deployed in the coming days. In the weather forecast this weekend, it's going to be sunny, a high of 22 degrees in Vancouver, 28 inland. Tomorrow, sunny again, fog patches throughout the morning, but then it should clear up for the rest of the day, a high of 23 degrees, 26 degrees inland, a low of 14. 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
9: Where conversation still matters. 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
10: Welcome back to the Ben Mulrooney Show. And time now for one of the most unpredictable conversations I have every week. And it's with our good friend David Cooper from The Last Show with the aforementioned David Cooper. How are you, Dave?
1: I am aforementioned. I am well. How are you, Ben? I've been listening a little. What a show you got going on.
10: We're having a lot of fun. Although I haven't told the listeners that they will be sad and disappointed to learn that tomorrow in this chair on this microphone, it will not be Ben Mulrooney. It's going to be the intrepid one, because I'm taking my kids. I always say I can't afford a cottage, and I probably, if I could, I don't know if I'd get a cottage. But I love relying on the kindness of friends if they invite me to their cottage, and we're doing that this weekend.
1: I live in New York. I'm the same way with the Hamptons, yes, in Long Island.
10: The Hamptons.
1: No, you money, take, but if you want to,
10: take the jitney.
1: I have, yeah, yeah, to a friend's place, yeah, who condescends to invite me. Yeah, it's too expensive. Yeah. And why do you need money when you got friends you can mooch off?
10: Well, exactly. And they want us there. We're there to enrich their experience of their home. So they should be thanking us, David.
1: Well, I will certainly miss you. What's in store for tomorrow?
10: Tomorrow we're driving, but today we're talking about. So last week you taught me about aphantasia, which is something you got.
1: Yep, yep.
10: But now, now I'm learning because of you that certain people don't have like an inner monologue. They don't have an inner voice.
1: Yeah, this one surprised me. Right?
10: I mean, I'm trying to wrap my head around it because I talk to myself all the time. And sometimes
1: I hear the inflection of my own voice in my head.
10: I hear sometimes I hear my dad talking to me too. Yeah.
1: Well, that's something you might want to go.
10: If it's something I don't want to do, it's my dad. He's like, just get off your ass, go do it. But it's interesting because in my case, I know I have an inner monologue because if I'm alone and I'm doing something in my house, that inner monologue gets verbalized. I will actually start speaking my inner voice. So I know I've got it. Talk to me about what we're lay this out for me, because this could be complex for people.
1: Well, it is. Okay. So you were talking about aphantasia. We were talking about that last week. That's the inability to imagine things visually in your mind. That freaks a lot of people out. The idea that others aren't doing that. I myself don't do it. However, I thought everybody hears their own voice in their head.
10: Yeah.
1: It's like my experience of listening to myself think is pretty much the same as my experience of talking out loud. Yeah. It's just as if I have a mute button.
10: Yeah.
1: And I thought everyone was like this.
10: Yeah.
1: Some people think in words or in concepts or maybe not at all. And it just shows the diversity of thought. And then when I'm having this conversation with my girlfriend, she's like, I have no inner monologue. I'm like, what? And then I'm like, what's the difference between you and me? And so we started, uncovering the research, turns out people who have no inner monologue, they might be potentially more impulsive. There's no, like we say, the tiny voice in our head talking us out of doing things.
10: Yeah.
1: That's literal.
10: Yeah. Yeah. Yeah. I mean, sometimes some people view it that way. Other people view it. What is it? What's the expression? At war, inside every man are two wolves at war. And the one that wins is the one you feed. Right. So feed the one with the good. Don't feed the devil. Feed the angel. The angel gets stronger. So there's all sorts of imagery, but they all come down to the same thing. Right. That voice inside you that knows what you're supposed to do, because you know you can't lie to yourself, I understand that, you know, sometimes I'll make a decision because ideas will collide in the background, like they're running in the background, and all of a sudden an idea will present itself. But sometimes I have to do a deliberate thought process where I literally work something through, and the words of that inner voice are essential to that process. So how do people
1: rehearse it?
10: So how do people who don't have that do that?
1: They think that they're more impulsive, and they think they do it with like some abstract idea of a thought that isn't words. But for me, Ben, I can be a little edgy. I like inappropriate humor. How do I know where the line is?
10: Yeah.
1: Well, I rehearse saying stuff. Yeah. So notice how I said stuff instead of some other word that starts with S. I rehearse it in my head before I say it. But I'm like, and that prevents me from crossing the line and getting groans and maybe getting fired for swearing on the radio, blah, blah, blah. But yeah, the idea that you can't do that, I'm like, I would just say the wildest things all the time if I couldn't rehearse them in my head, in my own voice.
10: Yeah. Lettuce is not having a good few weeks. Lettuce is not having a good...
1: Lettuce is not doing well. And their publicists are just running around.
10: Yeah, they've got to get like... who's having a... Cottage cheese is having a moment, right? So, but I saw this stand-up. Rick, do we have this audio for this stand-up guy? No, you don't have them. Anyway, there's a guy who's like a stand-up comic was really talking about iceberg lettuce did not deserve what happened to it. Iceberg is the working man's lettuce. And it's like this deserves
1: crunchy, refreshing.
10: Yes, exactly. And you know, you iceberg was there for you before you knew you needed iceberg. And this is something that should have happened to arugula that, you know, surprises you on sandwiches.
1: Kale. Who needs kale? It tastes like farts.
10: Hey, did you know that before kale became something that people ate the way they eat it, the number one purchaser of kale in Ontario was Pizza Pizza, because they
1: used
10: for decoration. Because back when they had, you know, you'd walk in and they had the glass case, that rounded glass case, and you could see all the pizzas. Well, adorning that the pizza to make it look like there was, you know, it was healthier, they had kale. And
1: I have a bit of a conspiracy theory about kale. I have a theory that no one actually likes it, but the power of the mind to convince yourself that you like something when you think it's good for you and healthy has convinced millions of people that they actually like kale.
10: Well,
1: maybe stewed in a sauce with oil, but I mean raw kale. I don't think anyone actually likes it.
10: But like a kale, you know that the kale is so tough and so rough that it's very hard to get it to add flavor to it. And they tell you if you're making something you want to be flavor, you literally have to rub the flavor into the kale. It's like the kale doesn't want this. The kale doesn't want this. You are forcing yourself on the kale. You're invading the space of the kale. Let the kale just be what it is, which is, well, pizza got it. pizza got it right. It's decorative at best. But let's go back to this outbreak.
1: Yeah. Let's do it.
10: There are reasons for that, and they're kind of self-evident, I think, but it took someone to say it.
1: You know, leafy greens are leafy.
10: Yeah.
1: It's really that simple. There's a lot of places for bugs to hide in them.
10: Yeah.
1: The more roughage they have on the greens, the more likely they are to hide. So I believe researchers took like blueberries infected with cyclospora, whatever you call it, and they took raspberries and they ran the blueberries underwater, and lo and behold, the germs washed off.
10: Yeah,
1: because raspberries have all the little, you know, ruffly bits in it. So basically, unless you're washing your vegetables and fruits for like a minute under running water and rubbing them, you're kind of, you know, well, you're in Canada, you're doing okay. But I'm here in New York and I'm scared of leafy greens right now. So it's the one time a year I can tell my girlfriend, hey, my terrible processed food diet is actually good for me because I'm avoiding parasites.
10: Do you have a salad spinner?
1: I do have a salad spinner.
10: That should take care of everything. Get wash it real good and then dry it off. Because that's one of the reasons I think a lot of people just buy the what they say is the pre-washed stuff, which even from what I understand, even the pre-washed stuff wasn't getting some of this stuff off. And that's and some people were getting sick and they were getting upset there. I thought it was all clean. But get that salad spinner and do it yourself.
1: But one of the great joys of being on radio is like there's these rules around decency. You can't talk about certain topics because the average person would be offended. But when you have an epidemiologist, a doctor who treats cyclosporiasis patients on the show, you get to talk about the symptoms in graphic detail and not get in trouble. And so that's some of the joy I had in covering this topic on my show this week.
10: I was glad that I missed the big chunk of it last week because otherwise Intrepid would have been during every commercial break, he would have been telling me all about these things because his mind is born and most comfortable in the gutter.
1: Well, you and I aren't doctors, so I'm not sure we can talk about the symptoms in graphic detail, if you have a doctor on, it's a way to get around, you know, the decency standards.
10: It's such a shame. Like this is the time of year where I'm like you, I will, if I'm not careful, if I don't plan, I will defer to my laziness, and my laziness will take me to eat processed food far more than I would if I was excited about eating healthy and preparing my food. But so this is the time of year where salads really get a chance to shine in my life. And like I said, the guy who the PR company that helped cottage cheese become what it is should really get hired for salad these days because they're in trouble.
1: Yeah, I don't know what it is about this country. They can't get this outbreak under control. Left hand doesn't know what the right hand is doing, I gotta say.
10: We are going to take a break. When we come back, you know, you got to be able to name a problem before you can fix it. Well, they've named the problem of, unrequited love. Is that it? Obsession? We're going to talk about that next with our good friend David Cooper. Don't go anywhere. The Ben Mulrooney Show marches on.
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10: Welcome back to the show, and welcome back to our good friend David Cooper. Thank you so much for sticking around, my friend. Let's talk about the movie Obsession. Was a huge hit at the box office, and we've all been there. Like we've had that unrequited love, you know. We've had that crush,
1: or just an intense crush that doesn't go away.
10: And you can't stop thinking about that person. I mean, I'm, in my head, I'm thinking about one person in particular. Like,
1: is it me?
10: Well, if I told you, then we'd have to deal with it. So let's just move on. I always just thought it was just a crush. Like at first I was like, it was, when I was 16, 17, I assumed it was hormones. And then, you know, it happens later in life and you're like, okay, maybe I'm just romantic. Maybe I just have all, I'm full of the feels. But this is different. It's called limerence, which by the way, is not a good name for something like this.
1: Yeah. It kind of sounds like limerick or something.
10: Yeah.
1: Like a dirty rhyme. But you got to hand it to psychologists. They got to name things, right? You can't call it strong crush. That's not going to look good in some psychology journal with academics reading it. But yeah, it's basically the involuntary obsessive fixation with another person. It could be returned. And in fact, when it is, great. But even sometimes when you're dating someone and you're obsessed with them and they're willing to see you, it can still be unhealthy, Ben.
10: But it says in this New York Times article that it is a kind of attraction, but it isn't love. So what's the bifurcation? What's the delineating line between love and limerence?
1: Desire to speak with them, desire, like inability to stop thinking with them. I mean, to psychologists, and I talked to a psychologist who made his career on this and he wrote a book on this. He basically says it looks and smells. Well, of course, you know, doctors will not diagnose it as an addiction because it's not like in that, you know, that thick manual that psychiatrists use to diagnose things. It's not in there yet, but it looks and smells like a proper addiction. You get the same dopamine rewards that you would get if you gambled. Yeah. Walking into a casino is the same as getting a return text message from the person or catching a glimpse of them at work. And this can take over people's lives.
10: Yeah. Yeah, the stories of them, like just rereading texts over and over and over again and looking at pictures. But is there not a difference, David, do you think, between like those who are experiencing limerence from an unrequited situation, like so it's not returned, and then those who are in a relationship that is based that where that attraction, that emotional attraction is limerence in basis? Because you don't know, like, what happens to the person who's got the unrequited limerence, who finally one day has that attraction returned. Perhaps that what we think is limerence in that person would turn into just like, it's finally being returned to me. I'm finally in the relationship I've been dreaming about and obsessed about, and now it can become something normal.
1: Yes, I've been in that. In fact, I'm in that now. I felt that world stopping. The world will end if I can't be with this person feeling when I started dating my current partner. And now we're like, you know, an old married couple arguing over what to pick on Netflix.
10: Yeah.
1: It can transition. But for those, like, it's similar to gambling. I think a little crush is fine. If you're the kind of person that can go to a casino once a year with a certain amount of money that you intend to lose at maximum and then walk away when you've lost it and not go nuts and not go back the next day and not ruin yourself over it, it's fine. Yeah. But there are people that, like, it's super unhealthy. And so psychologists have studied it. And I asked the guy point blank, how do you deal with this? And he basically said, just like, try not to think of the person.
10: Yeah.
1: Try to interrupt yourself and redirect your thoughts. So, like, it's not really a great answer.
10: It's Cher from Moonlight? No. What is it? Moonstruck.
1: Moonstruck.
10: Where she slaps Nick Cage in the face and snap out of it. Yeah. That's what it is. Because he says, I can't stop thinking about you. And she hits him in the face. Like, that's what it is. It's interesting because Hollywood has been feeding us a steady diet of rom-coms for generations where I think a lot of people would, I guess we've romanticized limerence.
1: Yeah, I mean, obsession is one of them. The guy's super obsessed with a girl and he requests makes some wish that she'll be obsessed with him back. And of course, that becomes murderous and insane because she likes him a little bit too much. I haven't seen it, but I hear it's a lot of fun, a little gruesome. Though. Yeah, have you seen it?
10: I have not seen it yet. My daughter wants me to take her to it, but she's 13 and I'm not quite sure how to feel about that.
1: Oh, wow. That seems like a bad choice.
10: Yeah, I know. But I took her to see Backrooms. She wanted me to take her to see Backrooms. Because she was that generation that went down that YouTube rabbit hole during the pandemic, and these kids live and breathe that world that was created for Backrooms. So, her first recommendation was a good one. Maybe we'll see. But speaking
1: the
10: of
1: one,
10: go ahead.
1: Oh, I just want to say one more thing. You said you thought that this happens to young people, and I did too. And this researcher says no, it happens to people in their 40s and their 50s who have families. Could be a coworker. Could be the barista.
10: Yeah.
1: And it's like a bad thing if it happens.
10: So
1: to you.
10: Yeah, so it's not so much about hormones or passion.
1: It can't be.
10: Yeah, it can't be because I mean,
1: It can. It can. Oh, it can be that, but it also can happen to any adult. So be careful out there.
10: Look out
1: for
10: limerence.
1: You could be 80 and get a crush.
10: Yes, look out for limerence. But speaking of Hollywood, the NBC News poses the question: why are the same six actors in everything? It's kind of true. You got Zendaya, for example.
1: Zendaya,
10: she's in the Odyssey, and in a few weeks, Dune 3 is coming out. Tom Holland is in the Odyssey, and that's number one at the box office, and it's going to get taken over by his next film that's going to be number one for six years, Spider-Man. And it does seem like there is a select group of plug and play superstars that you can just throw into everything.
1: It certainly does, it does. But Zendaya is great. If it's going to happen to anybody, that she's going to be in everything. Did you see her in that one where I shouldn't spoil the movie, but it's called The Drama, and it's got a major twist in it.
10: I haven't seen that.
1: Horrific. Okay. There's a part. She's in a romantic relationship. She's about to get married, and some horrific side of her personality gets revealed to the dude, and it's like downhill from there. It's fun. I talked to a mathematician about this and they explained to me something called network theory, basically like strong connection. So our social networks are small. Yeah. And if there's strong connections, you end up thinking about that person more. So directors will think about that actor. So they'll get cast. And then the connection gets even stronger. So the next set of directors will only think of those people. And it becomes this really hard to break into circle in Hollywood. And it's the same thing with like rich people getting richer. If you're going to fund $10 million in a business, some guy who you already funded in his last business or her last business and they did great, you're more likely to fund them as well. So it's the same idea around small groups is why this happens.
10: Well, it's my dad used to say, the defense of liberals hiring liberals or conservatives hiring conservatives, like all things being equal, you pick your friends. You pick your friends who help you get to the place you are. Why would you pick someone who is actively working against you when you could pick somebody who's equally talented, who's on your side of who's on your team? But somebody also pointed out that there are. Did you see the Thomas Crown Affair reboot trailer?
1: I did not. I saw the original.
10: So the new one stars Michael B. Jordan. And the trailer is clearly visually inspired by the movie Tenet, and it looks amazing. But there's all sorts of but what you realize is Kenneth Branagh plays the bad guy in both movies, and he essentially plays the same guy. And I gotta wonder if you're a strong personality and a tremendous actor, and you're known for taking on meaty roles, like people are gonna say, we want a Kenneth Branagh type from Tenet for this movie. And they say, well, why don't we just get Kenneth Branagh? right?
1: Exactly. And you've got the visibility. Yeah. The visibility creates demand. The demand gets you the job. That gives you more visibility. And the loop just keeps on churning, I guess.
10: But there's also something to say the difference between a movie star and a character actor. A movie star and a character actor, which is that character actors get consumed by the character. Right. So they take on the charm and the ethos and all of that of the character. Whereas if you're hiring a movie star, you're hiring that person to bring their personality. You're hiring them to not to get lost in the character, but to bring who they are as stars to the character. And it's a distinction that's pretty important.
1: I think so, too. But I mean, this doesn't explain why Hollywood's actor pool is like two people these days. So we had to bring a mathematician on to tell us that Hollywood are jerks, but for a reason that's deeply human.
10: David Cooper, talk to you next week. Have a great weekend. And thanks so much for the chat.
1: Ben, always a joy.
10: All right. Don't go anywhere. Hey, thank you, Edmonton. And I will see you next week. In the meantime, we're going to come back from the break. 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Spain is in Africa. 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
4: Global News, I'm Darius Sargar. We begin with a situation in Maple Ridge. RCMP are currently working with the BC Conservation Officers Service in the area of 123 Avenue and 240th Street. They say there is an aggressive bear in the area. Residents are encouraged to remain in their homes and report sightings to the RCMP or Conservation Officer Service. Moving to the wildfire situation across the province, the mayor of Summerland says he initially wasn't too concerned when he heard the Bald Range fire burning nearby on Friday, but that quickly changed as it spread and eventually led to thousands being evacuated from the region. Doug Holmes says he's impressed with how the community has rallied together during this time.
15: Oh, I think in times of crisis like that, people, the best in people come out, and we saw that with the evacuation. We saw how people helped each other, and we need to keep doing that.
4: Holmes says there have been structures lost, though the exact number is not yet available. The region remains in an active fire zone. Meantime, wildfire activity across the province remains volatile. More than 100 fires are burning in BC. Nearly half of those are out of control. For the next 36 hours, it will be critical for crews as the Wildfire Service expects dry lightning across the central and southern interiors. The service warns the chance for ignition is significant as the province remains extremely dry. Firefighters from Australia and New Zealand have arrived in BC and are being deployed in the coming days. Now that a state of emergency has been declared due to wildfires in the province, some are questioning why it took so long to do. Premier David Eby said it wasn't needed until now. Paul Johnson explains.
18: BC has been facing wildfires for weeks, but it was the explosive growth of the Bald Range wildfire near Summerland and the 20,000-plus new evacuees that triggered the escalation from a regional state of emergency to a provincial one. The Premier and his ministers made the decision Saturday morning.
21: The lead commander on the site was up all night briefing me this morning, talk about this being like a bomb going off in the Summerland region. He described flames on a 100-foot tree, flames going 200 feet above that, and the fire creating its own weather system. Which creates lightning, which then feeds on itself.
22: The conditions are clearly extremely volatile. We are expecting additional declining weather conditions that will impact, having additional fires.
18: In a situation like this, there are two important things a provincial state of emergency can do. First, it gives the province the power to commandeer lodgings so evacuees have a place to go. And second, it gives them the power to restrict travel to keep people out of dangerous areas and not interfere with wildfire response. Other powers can include a ban on price gouging and the rationing of important resources like fuel. Paul Johnson, Global News.
4: Help is available for evacuees impacted by wildfires in BC. The BC Evacuee Helpline can be accessed by dialing 1-800-387-4258. For Summerland residents, the Okanagan-Similkameen Regional District's number is 250-490-4225. Other supports are also available for healthcare and fire information. From the Global News Desk, I'm Darius Sargar.
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1: All right, welcome to Crosstalk, live across Canada now. This is Mike Smith in Vancouver. We do this every Friday as I'm joined by some of the best talk radio hosts in the country to talk about the stories and issues that matter to you. Once again today, our Crosstalkers are assembled. Today we've got Shay Ganim in Edmonton and Brad Smith in Toronto. Guys, thanks a lot for jumping on.
5: Hey, Mike.
6: Thanks for having me.
1: Hey, fellas, thanks a lot for doing it. Okay, let's start with the Canada-U.S. trade war, guys. Donald Trump's threatened 50% tariffs against Canada, set to kick in on August 19th, less than 2 weeks away now. Is Mark Carney being tough enough with this guy? Donald Trump going after Canada this week. And there he goes again.
7: We've been screwed by tariffs used against us for years by China, by Japan, by South Korea, by Germany, by everybody, by Canada. Canada's nasty. They are. They're nasty. People think Canada, they're nasty. People, I love the people, but they're nasty. Nasty leadership. And Mexico, they all did it.
1: We're all nasty. You know, I noticed that calling people nasty is one of Donald Trump's kind of favorite insults. There's a long list of people that he has called nasty, including, I'm just checking it out this morning, Hillary Clinton, Kamala Harris, Nancy Pelosi, Meghan Markle is nasty, Ted Cruz, the late Lindsey Graham, called them all nasty. Mark Carney, let's listen to Carney's response here. So Mark Carney this week asked about Trump calling Canadians and the Canadian leadership nasty. Here's what Carney said.
9: Whatever adjective is used, we're standing up for Canadian workers, for Canadian businesses, as we always have from the start. And from the start, our focus has been on what we can control, and that's investing in protecting our jobs, investing in the future.
1: Okay, whatever kind of adjective you want to use there, I guess he's saying that Trump says we're nasty, but he says we're standing up for Canada. Still no trade deal, though, with those tariff deadlines ticking down. Shay, what do you think of this?
6: Yeah, I think it's more of, you know, that you can when Trump gets in front of those rally crowds, he starts feeling it, right? And it can head off in any kind of direction. I mean, you never know what's going to happen when he starts to get a little bit of applause. I mean, those things can go on for hours. So, I think the whole nasty thing is kind of interesting because I think Carney's been getting smacked around a lot for not being tough enough, right? And for caving and giving in on the Gordie Howe Bridge, et cetera, et cetera, et cetera. And, you know, to be characterized as nasty and for Carney to say, yeah, sure, call me nasty if you want. I'm just sticking up for Canadians. I think that's a pretty good look for Carney in terms of, you know, we're actually doing what we need to do and standing up for Canadians. Now, there's reporting today, I'm sure you guys have seen this, that we are willing to make a bunch of concessions again. This is, I think CBC is reporting that sources have told them that we're gonna allow American booze back on the shelves and we'll soften up some things on dairy. We don't know what in order to avoid these 50% tariffs. Again, it's reporting at this point. We have to wait for the details and stuff, but maybe it's tough talk publicly. Meanwhile, things are going on differently. I don't know. It is such a chaotic situation, but I think if you're Carney, to be have your trade negotiators characterized as nasty in the face of Donald Trump, that might not be a bad thing, right?
1: Maybe it's better than being a pushover. Okay, Brad, what do you think?
23: I don't know if I've done it on this show or not, but it's a staple in mine where I'll just go, well, Mark Carney is so nasty, I don't even want him near our border. Our border walls are so high. But it's just interesting to see him, like, actually be a human being sometimes, because it's so far from the statesman that I grew up with and that I idolized. Listen, I grew up in Quebec. I was a liberal when I grew up. I love Jean Chrétien and how he spoke and how he was tough when he needed to be, but also, too, very compassionate, very empathetic. But when you're talking about this whole situation, and I just want to go back to, it almost gets tiring. I understand why people in this business go, well, why aren't you seeing it my way? How are we not connecting? Where's the disconnect? Because when Mark Carney speaks, I just go, guys, like, how is this not getting out that most of the stuff that he's saying is factually just not actually true? Like, if you just look at the FDI, he's like, okay, yeah, our foreign direct investment is super high right now. Why isn't anyone pointing out that 55% of it is from the United States? Because our dollar is so weak and they're buying 10% of companies that shouldn't be bought. Like, I get it. It's a good thing to get this money back in from the people that we hate. But when you're talking about how they're dealing here and how they're coordinating these conversations, Warren Kinsella, obviously a former political advisor to Jean Chrétien, was on my show just last week, and he said one of the things that actually blew my mind, and it's just one of these colloquial old stories that you're never going to hear unless it's behind the scenes. He goes, Jean Chrétien and Bill Clinton, they used to be such good friends, even though they looked like adversaries sometimes. But they would call each other during baseball games because they'd always watch baseball games together. And they would literally say, which one of us is going to go after the other this week to gain political points so we can drive what we need forward?
1: Like
23: and
1: wrestling.
23: Knowing that, right. So knowing that makes me realize, again, if you're not behind the scenes, almost like Carney flipping out on that female journalist this week, you weren't there. You don't know. Like you, we don't know what's going on. We're speculating at best with the facts that we have in front of us. But the facts that Mark Carney puts out there largely are untrue. And it just, it's hurtful to see that and those be continued to be told to the public.
1: Okay, at least they are talking. We've got Canadian trade officials on the ground in Washington, D.C. They are talking here in advance of this Trump tariff deadline ticking down. Prime Minister Mark Carney saying this week he's personally involved in the trade talks. Well, I'm glad to hear that. But Pierre Poilievre, now let's go back to the concession stuff because that really is intriguing, Shay, that there are reports this morning that Canada is prepared to make more concessions, including dropping those provincial booze bans. Now, remember, those booze bans on American alcohol, that is

0: Courtney's weak. He's giving away too much. Let's listen.
1: I don't understand the strategy of making concession after concession after concession before even getting to the negotiating table. To be clear, Mr. Carney is not holding out for a better deal. We have a bad deal. While he makes the concessions that you would normally take to the table to get something in return.
0: Okay, I thought that was interesting. He talks about the concessions, and Shay, you mentioned a couple of them, like the Gordie Howe bridge deal, the digital services tax, the Netflix streaming tax. We backed down on all this stuff after Trump got mad about it. Now there's reports that we could be prepared to concede any, you know, even more. But do you think Polyev has a point there? He says we're giving away too much before we get a deal.
2: Well, I think that's the that's the issue, right? Like, and that's the question that needs to be asked. Okay, you've given up the digital services tax. You've given up the Gordie Howe Bridge. You've given up, I don't know, whatever you're going to do on dairy. You're going to put booze back. What are you getting in return? Is it just you're not going to be tariffed at 50% or whatever the case? Like, or do you actually get some gains? Because like Polyev was saying, you know, well, we need to be in exchange. We need to have access to the American market tariff-free for lumber and for steel and aluminum. And you guys have heard him talk about that, where this, what are we getting in exchange? Is it just avoiding more punishment or actually making any sort of gains? Are we getting anywhere in terms of getting a better deal for Canadians, or is it just constantly trying to avoid punishment from the United States? We'll wait and see what comes out here. And they've carved out dairy before. You know, there's always slight movement. There's always concessions. They've come up with ways to sort of appease the U.S. It's that strategy, and it drives me nuts. We've always talked about with Donald Trump, just give him a win. Just give him a win. Well,
0: okay.
2: I mean, it's like a pigeon. You keep feeding him. He'll keep coming back. You keep giving him wins. At some point, there's nothing left to give him. You've got to get some wins, too. So I think Polyev makes a really astute point in terms of, okay,
0: I thought so too.
2: You're going to, what are we getting back for this? Is it just we're not going to get smacked again, or are we actually getting something in return?
0: Brad, your thoughts?
3: Listen, I've since I was 21 years old, I've negotiated every contract. I've built businesses. I understand the power of negotiation and understand that we didn't have any power in this negotiation. Someone came in. They wanted to change the rubric. They have the economy of scale that we'll never have, and they have all of the bargaining chips, which is, instead of going to the table early for the past year, we used it as political points to gain with our base or whatever on the liberal side so that Mark Carney could go around and look like the tough guy that he wanted to be in this situation. But now when you slap 50% tariffs blanket on so many items in Canada and you don't have any functional leverage position at all, you do have to start making these concessions, because what will happen if 50% tariffs come down in 16, 15 days, whenever it is, will be catastrophic to Canada. This was a mismanagement. This was a terrible negotiation. This was a terrible game plan. And the only people that are going to suffer are Canadians, while half the Canadians still go, this is the right move, because we don't have simple basic economic literacy.
0: Okay, we heard Donald Trump there trolling Canada there, calling us nasty, saying Canadian leadership is nasty. Carney kind of trolling Trump a bit this week, too, after his teleprompter malfunctioned. So listen to this. So this is a moment. Mark Carney, during a news conference this week, his teleprompter stops working. Listen to what he says here.
4: I would now like to inform you that the teleprompter has ceased to function. Unlike a certain world leader, I do not view this as a conspiracy.
0: Oh, Trump won't like that. Trump won't like that. That's probably going to...
3: I don't think it registers for Trump. That's a terrible retort, Mark.
2: Or it'll drive him nuts and will be tariffed into oblivion. That's the thing about Trump. This is a lot of people say the whole reason he's the president is because Obama gave him shots like that at a White House correspondence dinner many years ago, right? Like, we know he's notoriously thin-skinned, so you're right. It may not hit his radar, but if it does, who knows what could happen.
0: Okay,
3: Mike,
0: guys.
3: You know what you said earlier? Just 1 second, 10 seconds, which is, you said earlier that is he being tough or not, or is he not? Like, he has to be quiet right now, because couldn't you imagine if Mark Carney started inflating and going back and forth? Like, the repercussions from that would be terrible.
0: Yeah. Okay, we're following close here. We'll see if we get that deal before that deadline. The clock ticking down there. We take our first break on Crosstalk, guys. When we come back, the bombshell story by Global News this week. The Lawrence Bishnoi gang out of India, designated as a terrorist organization by Canada, how they used Canada's international student system here to set up a huge and violent criminal network in Canada. Unbelievable reporting by Global News on this. I'll tell you all about it next. Don't go anywhere.
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17: All right, welcome back to Crosstalk, live across Canada. This is Mike Smith in Vancouver. Shea Ganim is in Edmonton. Brad Smith in Toronto. Guys, let's talk about this stunning story this week from investigative reporter Stuart Bell, Global News, on the Lawrence Bishnoi gang. This is this notorious criminal gang out of India, designated as a terrorist entity in Canada. How this gang used Canada's international student system to set up a massive and violent criminal network in Canada. The numbers in this report astonished me here. 4,000 students, so-called students from India on study permits in Canada, facing nearly 18,000 criminal charges. nearly 5,000 charges related to serious and organized crime. 97% of these serious charges classified as violent crime. It's unbelievable here. Now, remember, this is the same gang, the same criminal network that had earlier bragged. This is a very brazen group of criminals. They had earlier openly bragged that they had 1,000 soldiers in Canada. I'll tell you, man, I believe it now. Listen to this report. Global News reporter Taya Fast.
0: A chilling claim made to the Abser Police Department last year is now coming to light. The Indian-based Bishnoi gang allegedly boasting it has up to 1,000 foot soldiers ready to carry out shootings across Canada.
6: I can acknowledge that the Abser Police Department did receive a letter back in August of 2025. That letter was shared with our law enforcement partners, not only in the Lower Mainland, but across Canada.
0: News of the letter has sent shockwaves to the South Asian community, already living through months of extortion threats and violence.
15: The community is really frustrated and afraid.
18: It's a shocking letter to hear those types of numbers.
17: Yeah, when I heard that this gang said they had 1,000 soldiers in Canada, at first I thought, okay, is this true? Are they really is this bragging? Then I see this report from Global News reporter Stuart Bell about how this gang used the international student system here to bring in criminals who are involved in these crimes across Canada here. This is unbelievable. I interviewed Stuart Bell on my show this week, guys. Global News investigative reporter here. Here's what he told me.
19: Those leaders are recruiting out of the vast pool of foreign students that have come here that are maybe struggling. You know, they're not doing well. They didn't have, they came to Canada without the proper financial or other support to keep them going. And there were students that were exploiting the program by, you know, coming here with no real intention of studying. It was just an entry into Canada.
17: Okay, I highly recommend this report to the listeners there. If you haven't checked it out, I encourage you to read that work there. Brad Smith in Toronto, what do you think of this?
20: Okay, this is absolutely crazy. So you're telling me 2017, we had a top lieutenant of the Bishnoi gang in India come here on a student visa, even though he was a part of a terrorist or defined terrorist organization at that time. This creates this foothold, and that's now spread across Canada. But on Monday, Mark Carney said we solved immigration. The day after, the High Commissioner to India, Christopher Cooter, said that we want more students in here. And of course we do when we look at the numbers. This is only 1%. But from this, we've solved immigration without knowing that 2 days later, this report drops. Okay. And you said the numbers. I don't have to repeat them, but 8,800% increase from 2017 to 2024. And that's not even accounting for 2025. Based on the rate of change, we're looking at somewhere between a 10,000% increase if we're adding last year's numbers, if nothing was solved. And this is like, I had Richard Curlin on last week. When you say only 1% is activating this and they're becoming foot soldiers, that is ruining the reputation of the other 99% of people that are coming to this country. And what I feel the worst thing that has been done to a disservice is that by not checking the immigration properly, not vetting properly, because it turns into a poison skittle in a full bowl situation.
21: The department,
20: you have
21: actually,
20: you have now made the society see color in a different way that I have never been associated with in my life. And you're grouping in beautiful Canadians that have immigrated here to chase the dream, chase whether it's education or their life. And now you're associating a lot of people with the way the news is coming out with seeing not the colorblind society we want, but we're seeing color. And now we're attaching these beautiful Canadians in this group. And it's terrible to see.
17: Well, it's the South Asian community that's being targeted as the victims here, too.
20: Of course, but that's the Bishnoi and how they run their gangs. They target their own because they know their own.
17: Yeah. Shay, what do you think?
22: Yeah, I agree a lot with what Brad's saying there. I didn't have anything to do with it, and neither did you guys, but the Liberal government over the course of those 10 years absolutely destroyed immigration in this country the point where, you know, like Mark Carney is now saying we've got it under control. And you know what? Student visas have been slashed drastically. Like they're down to a trickle of what they used to be. But
20: Shay, 2 million visas are about to come up.
22: I know. Yeah, exactly. Like we're still doing it, but they admit that it was basically an honor program. You know, oh, you want to come to school here? Great. We'd love to have you kind of a thing. We didn't do any checking. We didn't look into the background of any of these people. And immediately the Bishnoi gang realized, well, here's how we do it. This is pretty simple. If we need people in Canada, this is how we get them into Canada. It's not going to be hard. They're going to throw the doors open for us. And then what happens is you get to a point where the immigration system gets so far out of control that you've got this that comes up and you've got all kinds of issues that happen where we're at a point now where even if we can acknowledge that we need immigration in certain ways in this country, we know we have a labor shortage and things, it has become so, it's such a mess. Nobody has confidence. Nobody has faith in the system to actually do what we need it to do. And in a way that it doesn't lead to problems like this. It's an absolute failure. This lands squarely on Ottawa and what went on over the last 10 years, 12 years, however, till we got to this point where we now have, those numbers are staggering, Mike. Thousands of violent crime charges.
20: I just want to ask you a question, Shay, because when I look at this, right, I see 2017 to 24. That's not counting 25 and the increase there. And I go, you knew this was happening. These reports are not just being isolated. This is being leaked to us. You knew this was happening the whole time, yet you're posing this as a good thing. So what are you really doing besides, in my aspect, when I look at this, prove me wrong that you're not trying to destroy the system through the immigration when you see these numbers?
1: Yeah, well, the other thing is, by the way, guys, they did know what was going on because I direct the listeners back as well to the testimony of the federal auditor general just a few months ago, Karen Hogan, who had this bombshell testimony in Ottawa about the number of cases of fraud in the international student program that were just ignored, like 150,000 international students in Canada who did not meet the permit conditions, and none of them were investigated. Now, she said that she was told that they had budget problems, and because they had budget problems, they couldn't investigate all these cases here. It's an absolute disaster the way the Justin Trudeau government at that time managed this. We're a million international students in the country at one point. Okay, guys, we take our second break on Crosstalk. When we come back, Mark Carney going after the head of FIFA, Gianni Infantino, saying he should be fired. Why is he saying that? We'll tell you about it next.
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31: 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She seems to be laughing and focusing in detail where she never was able to do that before.
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33: I'm Darius Zargar. An explosive wildfire near Summerland has triggered a provincial state of emergency in BC after forcing thousands of people to evacuate.
3: In making the declaration Saturday, BC Premier David Eby said firefighting helicopters were diverted to pluck dozens of trapped residents from the blaze that he described as like a bomb going off as it roared east towards Summerlin and Peachland on the shores of Okanagan Lake. More than 20,000 people were ordered to flee, and evacuation alerts were extended to the northern edge of Penticton, where many evacuees were sent. RCMP said in a statement that the evacuations were challenging in areas cut off by flames. They also said a resident of Meadow Valley west of Summerlin reported a possible death that now is being investigated with the BC Coroner Service. Don Mitchell, The Canadian Press.
33: The Bold Range wildfire has also had an impact on Peachland, with both evacuation alerts and orders in place for the community. Mayor Patrick Van Minsel says around 1,200 residents from his community have been evacuated, with the majority of them at the West Kelowna Evacuation Center.
4: Well, I spoke with quite a few of my residents. So some of them are staying here on our lakefront with their campers. They're nervous and then say, okay, and always ask what's going on, but still calm. Nervous and calm at the same time. They're used to this. We go through this pretty much every 2-3 years. And they're just patient to see what's going to happen. What I always tell my residents is that they have to fire smart their own homes, so it makes it easier to defend. And we work together with our provincial and our federal government, and we try to take away as much fuel in our forces we can.
33: From the Global News Desk, I'm Darius Zargar.
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1: All right, welcome back to Crosstalk. Live across Canada, this is Mike Smith in Vancouver. Shea Ganim is in Edmonton, and Brad Smith is in Toronto. Okay, guys, let's talk about this drama over at FIFA here in the aftermath of the, I thought, very successful North American World Cup here. Gianni Infantino, the president of FIFA, ends up in a lot of trouble after the revelation about this plan that he had to sell off a chunk of the World Cup of Soccer to private partners and investors. One of the investors here set to potentially benefit in that deal was Joshua Kushner, who is the brother of Jared Kushner, Donald Trump's son-in-law. So you just knew Trump had to be involved here somewhere. The backlash against this was immediate here. You had global soccer organizations around the world saying, no, don't do this. This is crazy. And Infantino backed down. But now it's interesting. Mark Carney wading into this thing here. We're going to play a clip of Carney here in a moment saying that he's lost confidence in Infantino. He thinks he should be fired. Why would Carney get involved in this? I've got a thought on that. But first, let's have a listen to Infantino here. So here's the president of FIFA explaining why he wanted to sell a stake in the World Cup to private investors.
6: It would simply commercialize and organize all FIFA-owned competitions, along with sponsorship, broadcast licensing, and new venture for the benefit of FIFA's 111 member associations. Strengthening the commercial side of the game is the natural next step in this evolution.
1: Okay, so he says this is a natural next step. This is just pure business here. Get more money from the fans. There was a very interesting chart that came up from FIFA showing that they believe they only make about $1 per fan per year, even though there's fans around the and they said that they compared that to the NFL, which was making like almost $60 a year from their fans. We said, look, we're not making enough money, okay? We're not getting enough out of all these fans we got all around the world. And Infantino backed down on this, canceled the whole thing after the backlash. There were still people calling for his head, saying that he should be fired, including this week, Mark Carney. And this is where it gets interesting here. So Carney asked about it this week. Here's what he said.
7: I've run a few organizations in my time. The idea that proper governance is not to disclose to your closest advisors, your chief operating officer, your fellow board members, something of consequence that you're even considering, let alone proposing, that's fatal, should be fatal, and you lose confidence in that individual. They have their own procedures for making those determinations, but certainly I don't have confidence in Mr. Infantino after this point.
1: Okay, Mark Carney there basically saying Infantino should be fired over this. So that was interesting to see Carney wading in on that. Now, Brad, you're a former CFL football player, you're very familiar here with professional sports. What do you think of this?
20: I'm sorry I laughed so hard there. It's just funny when you look at this and the structure of what Mark Carney's saying, because what he's condemning is exactly what he's doing. I mean, it's open knowledge that he's not close to his cabinet and that he actually had to bring in somebody from the United States to be his COO, create a position. He likes to be a technocrat. He likes to have control and power. When you, like, I've done startups, I've had businesses, and when you're in rooms with very elite people, there's two kinds of people. One who understands their wealth and their power and is not taken by it and taken by people's approach to it, and the other one who believes that they are above people. And the veneer of Mark Carney in my eyes when I look at him is just that latter version of it. He's commenting on how someone's doing business and not talking about his close friends while literally just giving his close friend a Telesec contract for billions of dollars. Like he if you just look at the breakdown of how well Brookfield has done pre Mark Carney being an advisor to post Mark Carney being an advisor and into prime minister, you're talking about almost 700 contracts since 2013. And the next most contracts are 280 for Lockheed Martin. Like, it's not even close. Like, there's a first right of refusal, and Brookfield's like, no, we'll take it. So I just don't understand why he's even weighing into this, especially because he was just the prime minister of the host nation that just had a good, like, I think largely Canadians would say, we had a great feeling about what happened during World Cup. Even if it's not making money, it was a unifying thing across the country. And this is a place where he shouldn't step in because he's guilty of doing this at every single level of business that he's been in.
1: Okay. Shay Ganim, your thoughts.
22: That's the part that strikes me, is why is he talking about this? He wouldn't hear a Canadian prime minister talk about Gary Bettman or the commissioner of the NFL. Or, I mean, they would just sort of say, hey, that's not my circus. Those aren't my monkeys. And they would walk away from it. So I am kind of struck why Mark Carney feels he needs to, and not just say, yeah, it's an interesting, you know, no, he jumped in with both feet saying, yeah, this guy's got to go. He can't be left there. It's a fatal flaw. He needs to be removed. I mean, I don't know, Mike, maybe you were saying you had some thoughts on that in terms of why is Mark Carney teeing off on Infantino when it comes to FIFA? I mean,
20: well, by the way, guys, Infantino should be fired. It's a corrupt organization.
22: We have a national interest in hockey, but soccer, I mean, okay, it's growing. It just strikes me, the whole thing strikes me as unusual.
1: Okay, I have a theory of why Carney did this, and it's a guy named Victor Montagliani, who is the vice president of FIFA. He's from Canada. He is the president of CONCACAF, all right, which is the North American Soccer Federation. A lot of people think that this guy could be a successor to Infantino. He's from Vancouver. He's an East Van guy, grew up in East Vancouver. Has become a very respected figure in the international soccer stage. A lot of people look. I had people tell me this week on my show that there are soccer officials in Europe who are very impressed with this guy, Victor Montagliani from Vancouver, and think that he could be the successor, and he might be a compromise candidate here as well if they get Gianni Infantino out of there. Now, I think that's why Carney waded into this thing. I think that he realizes there's a potential for a Canadian executive here to step up and become the head of FIFA if Gianni gets the boot. And I think that's Carney knows that, and that's why he put the knife into Gianni. Now, that said, there was a meeting of FIFA executives this week, an emergency meeting. It happened in Morocco this week, and they appeared to kind of close ranks around Infantino, so it may be tougher to get him out of there. But I think that's what's going on. There's a potential for a Canadian power position here in the global soccer body, and I think Carney knows that damn well, and maybe that's why he waded in here. As for what Infantino did here, that outrageous. I mean, come on.
22: It's crazy.
20: It's crazy.
1: Greed.
20: Well, the guy's notoriously corrupt. I mean, New Jersey has even said that the FIFA organization is literally money racketeering and laundering.
22: To the core, absolutely.
20: Guys, a ball hit a wire in a game that was one of the last two games when Erling Haaland, was that Norway, when Norway is playing, literally under every single rule and reviewed that the game stops, but no, they go on a breakaway, they score a goal, they get further in the game. Like every soccer fan that I know, my producer here, my tech producer is from Colombia, biggest soccer fan ever, he goes, I'm never watching FIFA again. And this is a diehard fan, he goes, that's corruption.
22: You think there's a bit of a stick it to Trump here, too? I mean, Carney didn't have anything to say when they invented a peace prize for Trump, which was just laughable. It was absolutely bonkers.
0: No, I deserve that one, Shay. You quiet down. Yeah. I deserve that
22: Pull that statue off the shelf there, and you know, we'll put a new plaque
8: on it. That was crazy, though. It was crazy that they created
22: but
8: that.
22: But in this one, I mean, as you said, I mean, the Kushner is front and center in this, and you know that's a system. It all filters through into that whole family, right? So there's no doubt Trump's got his finger in that pie as well. Maybe that's part of it too. It's like, enough is enough, guys.
8: Well, here's the one for you, Mike, because you know you broke this whole thing down. Like the organization itself, like you can be the top guy, but if corruption leaks, it leaks all the way down into the entire organization. Sort of ramble there, but if this Canadian guy goes into the top, like can he get into a structure where you reorganize everything from down so it has a cleaner image, or are you going in to be part of the corruption?
1: Well, they've had so much corruption in the past, and supposedly they were trying to clean it up, and then here we go again. The Trump connection, I think, is just another embarrassment for Gianni Infantino, because don't forget about the World Cup when Trump reached out to him and had that suspension overturned to that American soccer player. Remember that? Let's listen to that.
9: Yeah. So I saw the play, and I'm a person that loves sports and was a good athlete.
0: Look good in shorts, too.
9: I understand sports really well, really well. And that wasn't a foul. That wasn't even an infraction. That was two guys running full speed that happened to crash into each other. But how do you penalize them for a game that hasn't been played yet? It's very unfair. You can't do that. So, yes, I asked for a review by FIFA.
1: Yeah, he called Johnny. He called Johnny. And
8: Thankfully, this is real life.
1: Got the suspension overturned. So maybe that was in Carney's mind as well. But I really believe that it was this Canadian connection here was why Carney waded in here. Now, I think Infantino potentially hangs on here. We're going to continue to follow that one. We'll see how it turns out. Okay, guys, final break on Crosstalk. When we come back, let's talk about the crazy weather across Canada, the wildfires across Canada. I'm really interested to hear from Shay on some of the wild weather we've seen in Edmonton. That's all coming up on Crosstalk next. Don't go anywhere.
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1: All right, welcome back to Crosstalk, live across Canada. This is Mike Smith in Vancouver. Shea Ganim is in Edmonton. Brad Smith in Toronto. Guys, let's talk about some of the wild weather we've seen across Canada this summer. Here in Vancouver and British Columbia, I can tell you that across BC, we've had some devastated wildfires burning here across the province here with more than 200 homes have burned down here in some of the wildfires in Edmonton. Over to you on this one, Shea, because I saw some of those wild viral videos here of some of the flash flooding and the rainstorms, that Post Malone concert. That was crazy. Cool. What's going on?
22: It's just been crazy. It's been absolutely crazy. June was the wettest June in the history of Edmonton, and then July came really, really close. But basically, we've got like more rain in a month than we would typically have in the entire summer. Then you get trapped in that cycle where as soon as it warms up, you're getting thunderstorms. So we're getting these absolutely ridiculous thunderstorms, violent, violent thunderstorms. Last weekend alone, okay, we had the Edmonton Elks. It was about a 35, 40-minute lightning delay where they had to pause it for halftime. Meanwhile, on the other side of town, Heritage Festival, where 100,000 people show up to take part in this festival each and every year, they had to shut it down early. Then Sunday, they couldn't open because of wind. We had the Big Valley Jamboree. Keith Urban, 2 years in a row now, hasn't been able to play his set because of the weather. We're just canceling event after event after event. And you mentioned the Post Malone concert. That was actually a little bit more than a week ago now, but yeah. Post Malone and Jelly Roll, one of the great, I mean, you got 50, 60,000 people in the stadium to watch this. Jelly Roll gets through his set, and then all hell breaks loose as Post Malone is out. He gets two songs in, and then they had to shut it down. This is Scout Nadiak. He's been to Elk games a million times at the stadium. You know, stranger to weird weather in Alberta, but this was like something he'd never seen before. This is what happened that night.
27: I've never seen anything like that. It was like a vortex inside of the bowl, and the rain was actually whipping out from inside of the bowl. And then, of course, as we know, the rain was also whipping inside of the concourse as well.
22: Yeah, my daughter was there, said it was absolute chaos trying to get all those people out of the building safely. It was a little scary at times because it's just we haven't seen rain like this. It is absolutely insane. We had a guest on. He deals in foundation repairs, leaky basements, which, you know, everybody around the town is dealing with either, you know, I had to put on a new roof and people are getting their basements fixed. They are booking calls, like estimates to come out and try and figure out what's going on in your house in December. There's nothing they can do. Like they've got more calls than they could ever possibly answer. It's a summer here like we have never seen before when it comes to rain. Literally, the records will prove it. We've never seen rain like this. But then you go down the street to Calgary, where they typically get storms, and they've had a pretty nice winter summer. So I don't know what happened. I don't know why it has turned into this ridiculous cycle that we've been trapped in Edmonton. But I've lived here most of my life, almost all of my life. I cannot remember a summer like this where it's just rained and rained and rained. And the brief windows where it's not raining, you got the mosquitoes. We've never seen mosquitoes like this because of all the moisture.
20: Oh my God.
22: This summer, I think is shaping up to be a bit of a washout in a lot of ways. Like all these festivals trying to organize these things, they've all been delayed and canceled and setbacks. It's been a nightmare all summer long.
1: Brad, what's it been like in Toronto? Did it finally cool off there?
20: Oh, God. First and foremost, just I spent 2 years of my life in Edmonton, lived on White and 104 when I played for the Eskimos at that time. And, God, I love that place so much. So it's hard to hear, especially when you're thinking about Canada, right? Like how much we look forward to the summer, knowing that we got 7 to 8 months of gray and cold and dark coming up. But, God, if you guys didn't hear about this, like small town outside of Toronto, about an hour and a half away, St. Catharines got hit with almost 140 millimeters of water in like basically 2 or 3 days. It looks like a scene from The Walking Dead. Like people's furniture, couches, houses, sinkholes, damaged debris everywhere. The actual town called for a state of emergency, and so they've been washed out. And it just, you know, at this point you can't rationalize around the irreverence of where seasons come, because, you know, we lived through the ice storm in Quebec that came out of nowhere and flatlined everybody in Quebec for, God, it was like 2 months. I remember living off of basically a wood burning fireplace, but you just feel for everybody right now. And that's kind of just what I want to convey, that anyone's going through this while you're looking forward to that beautiful summer, I feel for you, because it's the part of Canada that you look forward to. You want to be on your porch. You want to be with your friends. You just want to have those experiences, like those concerts out in Calgary, and, you know, Boots and Hearts that happens up here. And those are the things that you want to have, and to have those taken away just for something that you have no control over is just so crappy. I'm sorry for that language, but
1: here in British Columbia, guys, we've had a very, very rough summer so far with the wildfires. Situation right now, 120 active wildfires burning in BC, about half of those considered out of control. About 8,000 people have been evacuated from their homes. And it's interesting, when you take a look at the fire map across all of British Columbia, you see them burning pretty much everywhere, in the Okanagan, in the Cariboo, the Peace, out in the Kootenays, in the Rocky Mountains, near the Alberta border. So it's been burning. A lot of these fires have been burning all across British Columbia. More than 7,000 people on an evacuation alert. Hundreds of homes have burned down, especially from the fire near Vernon, British Columbia, in the Okanagan. Mm-hmm. So I really feel for the people who have lost their homes. The people who are out of their homes have been evacuated. Have a listen to some of these people. These are some of the people who have been evacuated from their homes here in BC.
0: I was watching the fire all day long. I was positive the whole day that it wasn't going to come anywhere near us.
3: Thank goodness I already had a go bag.
4: And I said, Mom, we're going. We're not waiting for the evac.
3: But they told me I could go get my animals. Just get in, grab what you need, and get out.
0: It's devastating to lose everything you've ever had. Like, right from my own childhood, I had things that I'll never see again.
4: When the word fire comes up, I just can't do it.
3: If my house is gone, I've lost everything else. My husband and I built that house.
1: Yeah, it's absolutely heartbreaking, guys, and people lose their homes. And people have been told you had to keep a go bag ready to go, because for a lot of people, it's very short notice evacuation order, and you've only got minutes really to save what you can. Most people are going for photo albums and that kind of thing. But if you have some planning ahead of time, you probably do a better job in preserving some of the stuff you want to save. Have a listen to this guy. This guy's name is Adrian Pundick, and he fled from a fire near Boston Bar, British Columbia. And he describes leaving his home behind here. Leaving his chickens to fend for themselves.
6: I don't know how to put it. If the place goes up, the place goes up. It's, you know, it's a shame, but I'm still here. I'm not in that house when it goes. So we left the chickens behind, but opened up the coop so that they could just run free. And basically, they have to look after themselves.
1: Yeah, sometimes the animals get left behind to fend for themselves. Yeah. And yeah, it's been tough, guys. It's been very, very hot, and tinder dry conditions is the biggest problem. Is we've had drought conditions here in British Columbia, like we've seen elsewhere in Canada. The forest floor is tinder dry, so when a fire starts, it can spread very, very rapidly, especially if you've got high winds that we've had. So yeah, it's been tough here this summer.
22: Is anywhere in the country experiencing a quote-unquote nice Canadian summer? I mean, I know Manitoba had all kinds of flooding, and
20: I hate to say this, like it hasn't been that bad in Toronto.
22: Hot,
20: it's one of the To be honest with you, it's been 28 most of the days. It's not overwhelming, okay. But it's not like that. But just to cue back for a second, I lived in Los Angeles for quite some time. I went through two seasons of really bad wildfires. That very famous Getty fire in 2018 or 19, where the images were just crazy. I have friends who lost everything during the Palisades fires. And so it's just like, I'd like to take the last second to anybody who's affected that's listening to this. God love you. God bless you. And I hope you get through this the best way you can. And this is where a government that does have good social support systems should be helping you out, and yeah, just thinking about you.
1: Thank you, guys. As usual, the hour's flown by. Thanks a lot for hanging out this week. Let's do it again next week.
20: Yes, sir. See you guys.
22: All the year.
1: Appreciate it, fellas. That was Shay Ganim in Edmonton and Brad Smith in Toronto. This is Mike Smith in Vancouver. That was Crosstalk. Let's do it again next week. Talk to you then.
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2: I'm Darius Sargar. There's growing uncertainty for the thousands of people evacuated due to the ferocious Bald Range wildfire. Crews are working around the clock in challenging conditions with concern that hot and windy weather could make the situation worse. Taya Fast is there with the latest.
12: The fire exploded in size so quickly, forcing thousands of people from their homes and leaving some residents trapped behind the fire lines. At least 55 people had to be rescued by helicopter. As the fire moved so quickly, some roads out of the area were cut off. The province has declared a state of emergency as crews continue to work to protect homes and critical infrastructure. The Southeast District RCMP says it is investigating a possible fatality after an impacted Meadow Valley resident reported one. Police and the BC Coroner's Service are working to confirm that report, but hazardous conditions have made it difficult to get into the area. Thousands of properties remain under evacuation order, including the entire district of Summerland. And after seeing the fire move firsthand, it was a sobering reminder of just how quickly conditions can change. We were forced to evacuate during our live hit Friday night as flames roared down the hillside towards us. Now, crews are still working to get a handle on this massive blaze and to assess the damage. And with the state of local emergency and provincial emergency and thousands of people out of their homes, this fight is far from over. Taya Fass, Global News.
2: Greg Crowther, who left his home early Saturday because of that fire, says it seemed to skip over some homes. He went back to the area yesterday and says some people were lucky to have their homes protected.
13: Tree stumps burning and stuff like that. It wasn't completely out. They had just knocked the major part of the fire out. And now the embers, you only have to worry about the embers coming off the thing. And in the middle of the valley, there's two houses gone. And either side of them, the houses were intact. But the one house, they hadn't shut the gas off. And there's a big geyser of natural gas burning.
2: Moving to the rest of the province, there is some good news. The BC Wildfire Service says the Bradley Creek Fire near Vernon is now being held, meaning it will remain within the current fire perimeter. It's still 2,600 hectares in size. Evacuation alerts and orders remain in place. Further south, the Quilpinuck Creek Wildfire is active, but the Central Okanagan Emergency Operations Center says power has been restored to some parts. Residents are not allowed back in as evacuation orders and alerts along West Side Road remain in place. The District of Summerland also saying today that staff are working with first responders to restore power in areas of the community where it is safe to do so. Again, this does not mean people can re-enter the community. The evacuation order for the entire district remains in effect. Firefighters have been deployed from around the world, including Australia and New Zealand, who have arrived today in BC and will be deployed in the coming days. Interior Health has deployed additional staff and allocated resources to the Penticton and Kelowna areas with an influx of care needs. The health region says additional staff are working out of emergency service centers, providing urgent primary care, as well as mental health and substance abuse services. The local hospitals have been seeing an influx in patients, and operation hours at urgent primary care centers in the area have been extended. Meantime, all 238 seniors from two long-term facilities in Summerland have been relocated. Interior Health says they have not yet connected with all of their families. From the Global News Desk, I'm Darius Sargar.
14: 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Canada's top political voices, sharp analysis, and the stories that shape the week. 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
15: Tim Powers here in for Vashi Capellos this week, and welcome to the best of the Vashi Capellos Show, where we take a look back at some of the top interviews and best moments from the past 5 days of news. Here's what's ahead on this hour of the program. WestJet's operations are returning to normal after a brief strike by flight attendants last weekend. But there were still thousands of Canadians stranded and scrambling to get home this week. Most had the same story to share. They felt abandoned by the airline's customer service. Why is it so hard for an airline to plan around a labor disruption? We spoke with airline expert John Graddick about why the industry seems to have this problem year after year. Then, a first-of-its-kind report from the Canadian Alliance to End Homelessness is shedding some new light on why the number of people living unhoused has doubled in Canada since 2024. We spoke with the Alliance's CEO, Tim Rector, about the data and what governments should be doing. Digging into the controversy at FIFA are Gianni Infantino's days as head of that organization numbered. He's facing revolt after cancelling a controversial plan to sell stakes in FIFA to private equity investors. TSN's AJ Jakubik has a breakdown of the scandal and what might happen next. And then, what's going on with rogue AI? Big AI companies keep reporting their advanced models are breaking through safety protocols and hacking into other companies all on their own. We get an explainer from AI expert Jeremy Harris. All that ahead in this hour of the Best of the Vashi Capella Show.
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15: Tim Power sitting in for Vashi. I just heard one of the passengers impacted by the WestJet strike. Even though it was a brief strike, which ended on Sunday, WestJet and the union representing the 4,400 flight attendants did reach a deal. Neither side has so far shared the details of what's in the agreement. The flight attendants have 30 days to ratify it. The airline had said Sunday it proposed a 13% pay increase starting in October and then a 2.5% increase in each of the next 3 years until 2029. The airline also said it offered a new duty pay premium equivalent to another 12% salary increase, which WestJet said is designed to solve the cabin crew's claim of unpaid work. Meanwhile, thousands of passengers, and as I said, you just heard Bob Reid, are still stranded across the country. What happens now? In a news conference in Calgary on Monday, QP Local 8125 President Alia Hussein gave a brief statement about the tentative deal.
0: Today, I'm pleased to confirm that WestJet Mainline flight attendants have reached a tentative collective agreement. This agreement represents meaningful progress on the issues that we brought to the table. It improves on the longstanding flight credit system by recognizing more of the work that cabin crew are required to perform and increasing the compensation for that work. Perhaps, and just as importantly, this agreement was reached through the collective bargaining process itself, meaning that the government didn't use Section 107 and any form of intervention of that form. The parties remained at the table and worked through the outstanding issues, and eventually the puzzle pieces came together in a way that made sense for us to take to our membership.
15: To dig into this, we've got John Graddick. John, of course, is an aviation industry expert, a former manager with Air Canada, and he teaches at McGill University. John, it was only last year we were dealing with Air Canada in these almost identical circumstances. Why is it so difficult then for an airline to plan for and mitigate a labor stoppage, knowing that the target was the August long weekend?
5: It's all a question of testosterone, in my view. They're trying to basically outdo each other and basically saying, I won, you lost, you lost, I won. And I think that, this is an example that, we saw what the offer was when the CEO of WestJet made public the offer. And then within 30 hours of a strike, it looks like the union basically, signed up on that offer. In my opinion, I don't know the details, but it sounds like that's what they agreed to. And I'm saying, what was the usefulness of a strike or a lockout, depending on how you look at it? What did the union gain? What did the management team gain as a result of, another 30 hours of bargaining? And I'm just kind of concerned that we're getting into the situation where we're getting strikes because that's what the rules say we can do. And I think that is something that we have to kind of take a deep breath and say, strikes are valid, but make sure that they are limited in duration and that you have some audit trail that somebody can look at the process of negotiating so that we're not playing games as we go through this timing for strikes.
15: Just extending that thought of yours for a moment, if I remember correctly, last year, when Air Canada went through this, everybody sort of knew there was an end moment because they knew the federal government would step in. I heard you interviewed last week, and that was a point you were making. So this is all performative, effectively, you think?
5: Listen, we knew about August 2nd being a strike date for the QP back in January of 2026. Everything was orchestrated to basically make this timing, give this timing the most hurt to WestJet in terms of value, profitability, and passengers. So this is not a haphazard day that, you know, was picked right out of the blue. There was a very, very structured and very, very detailed plan by QP to target this date. And guess what? Within a minute of that date, you know, they made it. They went on strike, or they got locked out. So there's a lot.

0: That's what we've done. And it just it doesn't make any sense whatsoever.
1: Yeah, just last question again on this weekend. Where does the August long weekend compare to other big travel weekends in this country? I assume it is close to the December and March break travel rushes. Is that where it fits and thus why this date is targeted?
0: Yeah, it's top three, and
1: Okay.
0: you've got, it's top 3 days. And I probably say that August 3rd, yesterday, was the peak travel day for everybody across Canada. Toronto Airport record volumes, Vancouver Airport record volumes. So if there was a day to strike, if there was a day to disrupt it, yep, August 3rd was it. So plan was there all along.
1: So we've heard a lot about this issue of ground pay, and I have people who work in different businesses coming up to me saying, why don't they get paid while they're on the ground? It doesn't seem right. Explain why this is a perennial theme and how that is meant to be managed in the contracts that they have.
0: This ground pay is old school aviation management. It really is a way for the airline. The only thing the airline really has that can be clocked in terms of activity is, wheels moving. So from wheel go to wheel stop, what that clock is, and you got down to the microsecond, literally. All the other stuff that's done in terms of preparatory work for a flight. Not there's no clock. So what happens is that the airline industry 30 or 40 years ago said, well, we're going to recognize some of that work. Of course, it's not for free. So we'll bump up your salary on your flight by 50%. And that 1.5 is what they call a credit hour. And that is really the way in which they recognize. And that's why Alexis was basically saying, we've recognized that work because we've got this formula. Yeah, the formula is 40 years old. And guess what? You guys you're not running on time. You got all kinds of equipment changes and all kinds of stuff going on that 0.5 is no longer relevant. And so the new batch of airline employees that the airlines have hired since COVID, and there's a lot, have basically said, enough of this. That we basically need to have some recognition of work. We're not going to take averages and apply that average to actual work content. We have technology. We have the capability to clock me in as I'm moving into the building or out of the airplane. So don't do that. Let's go back and renegotiate. And that's what Delta did. That's what American did. That's what
1: Okay.
0: United did. And so, and Air Canada followed suit last year by this 1 hour before flight. Yeah, that's a baby step, but it's a baby step nevertheless. And then this, and then WestJet was facing that tsunami with its crews. So 35 hours a month, yeah, they should have been paid for it, and their technologies available to make that happen. Now we'll see if WestJet, agreed to that in the contract context.
1: All right, John, got about a minute here. So for those people that are out there who are wondering when WestJet service will get back to normal, they may be flying today or tomorrow. What should they anticipate? What should they do?
0: Those people that have reservations for flights in the future, whether it's Thursday or Friday or Saturday, no worries. Your flight will operate. You'll have a seat. What I'm worried about is those 400,000 Canadians whose trips have been canceled and who
1: Yeah.
0: now are left holding the bag and WestJet's trying to figure out what to do with these people. They're obligated under the Air Passenger Protection Rights to provide transportation to your destination within 48 hours of your original trip, and WestJet has to buy the ticket, no matter what class. On a competing airline to get you there within 48 hours. If they can't get you there within 48 hours, they have to offer you a full refund of your ticket in cash in the form of payment that you made. So WestJet's under the gun. There are not 400,000 seats available in the Canadian market.
1: Yeah, no
0: So
1: kidding.
0: it's going to take at least 2 weeks to kind of clear up, and you're going to have a very, a lot of very unhappy Canadians.
1: Well, we're happy you joined us, John, to explain all of this. Thank you for your time today. Appreciate you being with us.
0: All right, Tim, have a great day. Take care.
1: All right, you too. That is John Graddick, aviation industry expert.
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10: Tim Power sitting in for Vashi. Just heard a moment ago in the conversation I had with Rachel Aiello, the Prime Minister, of course, had made an announcement yesterday about a significant investment in dollars in housing, but the issue of housing is still front and center. In the first of its kind national analysis, the Canadian Alliance to End Homelessness says it has proved a direct link between a lack of low-cost rental units and higher rates of homelessness in Canadian cities. The data helps explain why homelessness has surged in Canada since 2018 and why certain communities have seen higher increases than others. It also challenges common assumptions that other factors like mental health and addictions are behind climbing housing rates. Some of the key findings: number of people without a home doubled from 2018 to 2024. The number of people living outside increased more than 300% over the same period. In Hamilton, for example, the lowest cost of a one-bedroom unit in 2018 was $815 a month. In 2024, it had risen to $1,200 a month. Homelessness increased from 6 people per 10,000 to 16 per 10,000 over the same period. Nationally, the rental market supply has grown, but at the higher end of the price range. More units don't necessarily mean more people off the street. The CEO of the Canadian Alliance to End Homelessness is here to talk about that report, somebody I've known for a long time, have a lot of admiration for, and that is Tim Richter. Tim, how are you today?
11: I'm great, Tim. How are you?
10: It's two Tims talking about a substantive issue. I'm great, and I know how hard you have worked in so many different volunteer capacities. This, Tim, though, is, I mean, the fight to end homelessness seems like a never-ending war with so many challenges and so many hurdles. But this report could prove maybe to be helpful in shaping the way policy makers look at things?
11: Yeah, for sure. Well, you know, we you'll recall that Canada had a national housing strategy introduced in 2017 by the Trudeau government. That's coming up to its expiry in 2027. The feds are in the process now of figuring out, you know, what to do as the successor to that strategy. When but when homelessness doubles, unsheltered homelessness goes up 300%. You know, I think there's a bit of reflection we need to do on how we might want to make some adjustments to that strategy to help these people that are being forced into homelessness.
10: What is the major impediment, Tim, from all the work that you have done around the building of low-cost rental units? Is it a form of NIMBYism in different communities who don't want to do their part to help address it? Is it just a fact that there isn't the commitment that there is because the value of the property, if you're a developer, is not as good as a, another type of property? What is driving this problem?
11: Well, it is a bit of a Gordian knot, to be fair to all governments involved, but you know, if this isn't something we haven't done in the past. So in, you know, around 1985, Canada was building 25,000 units of social housing a year. That stopped in 1995. Before 1980, what's interesting, if you look at the rental market in Canada, you know, the lowest cost units that we're talking about in this report, most of those, if not all of them, were built before 1980 because the federal government stopped investing in incentives for rental housing construction. And of course, at the same over this period, our population has boomed, right? So it does, the major impediment really is just, is A, the scale of the problem, and B, the cost. The rest of the issues are relatively solvable, to be honest.
10: And I assume the old common sense thinking is true here. If we continue not to address the problem is going to get worse. What does your forecasting tell you?
11: Well, the trend line's not going in a good direction. Like the data we use went up to 2024, but we can see in the lowest end of the low end of the housing market. So, you know, units that are kind of people in the 25th or like the first income quartile are living in. You know, the rents are getting higher, vacancies getting lower, more people are being pushed in. And if you can imagine, you know, if you're living in poverty and your income doesn't change much, but when your rent has gone up 30 or 40%, the price of your groceries goes up 30, 40%, and 85% of what you have is being spent on those two things, you just don't have an ability to absorb that kind of change, right? And so these poor, these low-income households are really, really struggling. And I'd hate to be, you know, sitting at a kitchen table coming up the end of the month, staring down a rent bill you just can't pay.
10: And many people, sadly, as you allude to and as data suggests, do have that kitchen table stare and fear as they are trying to make their rent payments. Tim, yesterday, Prime Minister announces $2.7 billion in housing. For the layperson, when we hear these numbers, if we want to get a sense that the issue you've spoken about, rental units, is being addressed, what should we be listening for in these announcements?
11: I think there's two things to be listening for. One is, let's look at it in terms of the scope. So I think yesterday's announcement, correct me if I'm wrong, was about 5,600 units, which is great. I will take everything. That's not an insignificant amount of money and not an insignificant commitment. But we think Canada needs to add 575,000 units. The second thing, units of social or deeply affordable housing, and that obviously is a lot of money, and it's going to take time. The second thing, though, is to look at who can afford the units that are being built, and that's a key thing we want to emphasize as we're thinking about this new national housing strategy. We need to make sure that we're building housing that's affordable to people who are effectively living on like Ontario Works or benefits, right? Because that's $300, $400, $500 a month. And how many of those units actually will reach that level of affordability?
10: I want to go to something else you mentioned in the report. Mm-hmm. I spoke about a moment ago, the common assumptions, mental health and addictions. They still are contributors. But how do you bring all of this together when you talk to policymakers? Because we do hear about investments in mental health. We do hear about investments in addiction. How do they need to be blended together to get at these homelessness rates?
11: Mm-hmm. Well, so a couple of things to think about. First of all, homelessness is not just a housing problem, but it is always a housing problem, right? And if you're struggling with mental illness or addiction, many people, especially if they have low income, are also going to struggle to pay the rent as a result or as part. So it's these things kind of go together. But if your policy leads with, if we just help them through recovery, then they'll be able to get themselves out. When you finish addiction treatment, or you finish your mental health care, but you know what I mean? If you finish your addiction treatment, you still got to find some place to live, right? So we need to put these two things together, but you have to address the housing affordability issue.
10: Yeah, indeed you do. And that is a very, very concerning thing. Tim, appreciate the time. I encourage people to look at your report, Homelessness is a Housing Problem, put out by the Canadian Alliance to End Homelessness. Good to talk to you today, my friend. Thank you for the work you do.
11: Right on, Tim. Thank you.
10: All right, that is Tim Richter, the CEO of the Canadian Alliance to End Homelessness.
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13: Global News, I'm Darius Zargar. The Bald Range fire is more than 10,000 hectares in size and is expected to grow today. BC now under a provincial state of emergency after it forced about 20,000 people to evacuate in the Okanagan. The fire broke out Friday west of Summerland and triggered an evacuation order for all 12,000 residents in Summerland. Parts of the district of Peachland are also under either an alert or order. RCMP are investigating a report from a resident in Meadow Valley west of Summerland about a possible death related to the fire. The BC Wildfire Service has assigned 108 firefighters, 9 helicopters, and 99 structure protection crews to respond to the blaze. The service says the fire behavior is expected to remain about rank 4, which means highly vigorous, or rank 5, meaning extremely vigorous. Officials are reiterating that the situation is dynamic. Meantime, wildfire activity across the province remains volatile. More than 100 fires are burning in BC. Nearly half of those are out of control. The next 36 hours will be critical for crews as the wildfire service expects dry lightning across the central and southern interiors. The service warns the chance for ignition is significant as the province remains extremely dry. Firefighters from Australia and New Zealand have arrived here in BC and are being deployed in the coming days. In the weather forecast this weekend, it's going to be sunny, a high of 22 degrees in Vancouver, 28 inland. Tomorrow, sunny again, fog patches throughout the morning, but then it should clear up for the rest of the day, a high of 23 degrees, 26 degrees inland, a low of 14. From the Global News Desk, I'm Darius Sargar.
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10: Welcome back. Tim Power sitting in for Vashi. Last week, we talked about FIFA President Gianni Infantino's plan to try and sell the management of the World Cup and World Cup-related events to a third party led by a relative of Jared Kushner. Jared Kushner, of course, is the son-in-law of the President of the United States, Donald Trump. That plan fell apart over the weekend. There's been fierce backlash to sell it to the Kushner family, alongside heavy criticism regarding his close ties to U.S. political figures. Though he has officially scrapped the investment plan, prominent football bodies and officials have called for a complete review of his governance. There are also accusations and defections. High-profile figures like Luis Figo have publicly called for Infantino to resign. Multiple national associations have withdrawn their support of upcoming elections. Infantino also had one of his senior advisors, Carlos Coderio, step down to help us understand as best as possible the murky world of FIFA and its politics and Infantino's future. Delighted to be joined by AJ Jakubek. AJ is the excellent host of the TSN 1200 here in Ottawa. He's also the play-by-play voice of the Atletico Ottawa, our CPL team in the national capital. AJ, would you want to be Gianni Infantino right now or not?
0: Well, I'd like to be his bank account, because even if it doesn't go well, I think he's going to be just okay. But, yeah, he's certainly losing a lot of support, and so he should be. I mean, to me, this is all about a quick fix, showing the money in terms of all the different federations. We'll get you, $20 million right now, but really selling off the game to do so, and making, people like the Kushner group, like Gianni Infantino, rich in the process. So I'm glad that there's been pushback. It started with the European organizations led by UEFA. And, without Europe, I mean, they knew they've got power, because without Europe, once they said they were going to boycott all events, including the World Cup, a World Cup without European teams, all of a sudden loses its luster. So, fortunately, there's been some pushback, and now we'll see if Infantino can hang on to his job.
10: You're in the soccer trenches. You cover Atletico. You know what's going on at the game locally. You hear from a lot of people. What are the people who live and breathe soccer daily thinking about all of this, AJ?
0: Pretty much unanimously negative. Like, there's no win other than for the people that are going to get richer. So, And look, it feels like, especially when you look at this last World Cup, and I went to 10 games, so I know I know the cost. It's, this last, and I went to the last World Cup, and I went to 34 games, and the cost of those 34 games, ticket-wise, was probably slightly more than the 10 that I went to this time around. So it goes to show you just how much more expensive the tickets were. But it just feels like, football was meant as a game for the masses. And right now, it's becoming less and less that way. And for the people, as they like to say. And, this type of transaction isn't about the good of the game or the good of the people that follow the game. It's about the good of, a few people. Pretty much unanimous. I've never heard anyone basically say, wow, that, that's actually a really good idea. So, certainly would line Infantino's pockets when you talk about a commissioner type position that he would have held with this new organization that was going to pay him, tens of millions, if not $100 million a year. So, not a good situation, but just basically a situation where, the fans of the sport are happy that this isn't going to happen. Much like when, they tried to have a European Super League, a handful of clubs that got shot down, thankfully, because a lot of the English clubs, mainly because of their fans, pushed back.
10: Yeah, and that fan pushback can be pretty powerful, as you rightly demonstrated in that example. The FIFA presidential election is next year, March of next year. What prospects does Infantino have of winning now? Because if, and I buy your theory and the theory of others, that the whole move to get the private equity investment may have been to induce certain voters in certain countries where a $20 million payout would be a pretty damn big thing. Is he basically done now, or can he, in the 9 months leading up to March, save his skin, AJ?
0: Well, he's in big trouble. There's no doubt about that. That's the fascinating discussion. Can he conjure up enough support? And, you had public pushback from two different confederations. UEFA, which is the most important one.
10: Yep.
0: You've got 55 votes there. But also CONCACAF, where you've got, 37 votes. There's more members, but when it comes to FIFA, they've only got 37 votes. So you're close to half of what you need with 211 member nations. But, I guess the problem with FIFA, you've got equal distribution, which mm-hmm. is fine. But, Anguilla has the same power, to a certain extent. Now, Anguilla can't just say, well, we're going to boycott this. Everyone would say, well, we don't really care. See you later. But, if Germany says that or England says that, then it's like, okay, well, we can't hold a World Cup without, the powerful nations. So, the powerful nations, other than really South America, who really didn't have a strong stance at this point, they only have 10, a 10-person, 10-group voting block as it is. But you've got Argentina and Brazil and Uruguay who have all won World Cups, three of the eight nations that have won it. So, they're symbolically important as well. But, yeah, it depends on what, Africa does and Asia does. These are massive confederations that have a lot of different members. And if they get these two groups on board, then, we're talking about a pretty even fight where, it could come down to a few different votes. And generally they vote as a block. It's rare you'll see... Mm-hmm. At this level, you're not going to see, 45 nations vote this way in Asia, but, Japan, South Korea, Australia, and a couple of others are voting otherwise. They generally vote as a bloc. So this will be fascinating. Like, I don't think he's done. I think he should be done. But the fact that you've got all these smaller nations that, who knows about what kind of funny business can go on, whether it's bribes, whether it's inducements, whatever it might be that can sway people to say, okay, we do want Infantino here for another term. But for the good of the game, you would hope he would just resign and allow, when you don't have the support of the biggest nations, you're talking about friction. And, FIFA and UEFA, they've been at loggerheads about a number of different things, like the expanded Club World Cup, where FIFA is trying to get a bigger slice of the pie when it comes to, some of the biggest clubs in the world, which are all based in Europe, the Manchester Uniteds, the Arsenals, the Liverpools, the PSGs, the Bayern Munichs, and so on and so forth. So Barcelona, Real Madrid. So as long as, those clubs maybe feel out of reach, maybe there's a belief that, okay, there could be somebody more UEFA-friendly where everyone benefits around the world, including the UEFA nation. So my gut feel is that he won't survive this, but I'm not writing him off at this stage.
10: Yeah, don't tell Victor Montagliani that yet. And that's a whole other conversation. We don't have time for it now. AJ, love the work you do. Thank you for joining us today. Appreciate your time.
0: Yeah, anytime, Tim. Take care.
10: All right, that is AJ Jakubik talking about the future of Gianni Infantino.
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10: Tim Power sitting in for Vashi. In the past 2 weeks, two of the world's biggest AI companies, OpenAI and Anthropic, have admitted that some of their advanced AI models have escaped safety protocols and hacked into outside companies, in some cases without detection. These incidents are fueling concerns about whether rogue AI agents could be weaponized and whether the companies creating them really have full control. Staff from these companies had meetings with White House officials in Washington this week, reportedly to discuss safety testing for advanced models. What is going on with rogue AI? Time for the explainer.
30: Explain this.
9: The explainer.
10: To help us navigate this very murky and concerning world, delighted to speak to Jeremy Harris, the co-founder of Gladstone AI, an AI national security company. Jeremy, great to have you back again. Boy, oh boy. I think a lot of us, when we hear these stories, get very concerned and fall into the dark bowels of believing that AI is going to rule the world and we are going to be left behind, or maybe we just call that Wednesday morning. Jeremy, how should we feel about this? Should there be unease? Should there be concern?
8: Yeah. Hi, Tim, and happy Wednesday. Yeah. You're quite right. I think that's the natural reaction. And I think I'm in the uncomfortable position of having to say I think it's a correct reaction. You know, it was interestingly, like about 3 years ago, I remember having early conversations with Vashi on this very program where we were talking about how this moment would come. And I say would come, that sounds like a weirdly confident thing to say 3 years ago, but it was obvious back then that we would find ourselves in this position as you just looked at the capabilities of AI systems and some of the behavioral quirks they were already showing back then. Like the stories here are pretty telling, right? So if you look at this OpenAI breakout attempt, which is really, I think, the right and only way to think about it, you have here an AI system that's being grown, and they're really grown. They're not built, they're grown. We don't really know how they think. We just know that they work and are smart and can do a lot of things. So the system is grown. They're just testing it. They're testing it to see what cyber capabilities does it have. And in the process of that testing, they discover, actually, they don't discover, one of their partner companies, Hugging Face, discovers this weird cyber attack that seems to be ongoing on their servers. And they bring in the FBI. And only after the FBI gets involved, sometime in sort of late July, do they circle back and kind of go, whoa, like we're really under attack. And then OpenAI goes, wait a minute, could that be us? And they go back, they check their internal logs, and sure enough, they find that this was one of their AI agents that broke containment. Not the first time that's happened, by the way, and not the last, as we've seen from Anthropic as well. So this is now becoming just a trend. It is a fact of the matter about AI systems that when you make them smart enough, they will come up with dangerously creative ways to achieve their programmed objectives. We don't know how to give them goals that don't have these loopholes in them that they can then exploit, potentially in some pretty damaging ways, as we're seeing here.
10: Whew, Jeremy, all right, I got to find a bottle in this office and pour a drink listening to that. But here's where I think many of us get stuck. As you just described in your last comments there, AI is a human construct. We direct it, we inform it, we guide it. But the fear is, as you've also suggested it be real, is that AI develops its own sort of independence of thought. So how do you control this? Is voluntary testing, as the White House is suggesting, the way to go?
8: No, it's not. And it will not continue to be voluntary. This is a prediction that's as easy to make as the prediction that we would be here in the first place. Look, we're in a world where AI systems are they are increasingly weapons of mass destruction. They are offensive cyber systems that outperform a lot of the NSA's own best cyber offense specialists. This is just, again, another fact of the matter about the world now. So you mentioned these are systems that are guided and sort of like, in some sense, built in the image of human beings. And this is actually a premise that I think a lot of people hold on to that actually is not quite accurate. I mentioned this idea that we grow these systems, we don't build them. That's really what happens. So the way these systems are trained isn't that we teach them or imbue them with our values in a way that we might do with our kids. By the way, even our kids run off and occasionally become Pol Pot or Stalin or Hitler, right?
10: Yes.
8: But with these AI systems, what you really do is you kind of give them a goal, and they'll try to achieve the goal early on when they're little baby AI systems, and they fail, and then they try again, and over time they get better and better at achieving that goal. But we don't tell them how. They just emergently learn how to do it really well. And it turns out that kind of training is a sort of win at all costs frame. That's sort of the bulk, or increasingly it's the bulk of the training that these models are subjected to. And so in that sense, we really don't know. And the government, unfortunately, lacks a lot of the capacity it needs to get in deep with this. At a certain point, you're going to need to see some sort of pause in the development of these capabilities. We just aren't evolving our institutional capacity fast enough to deal with this. The challenge there is China. Obviously, they're not pausing by default. Yep. And so this is an international coordination problem first and foremost, and then it's a domestic coordination problem among the labs.
10: Though the analogy with the child, I love it. Though with the child and a parent, the parent can institute discipline and control and take away or give.
8: Right.
10: Harder to do with AI. Do we need to develop? I don't know. Again, I'm going to sound like a conspiracy theorist, but do we need to develop end buttons or destruction buttons that can stop, still allow for human intervention in an AI system if it has gone rogue?
8: Well, I'll tell you what, you might have sounded like a conspiracy theorist or a lunatic 2 months ago, but that was before the Senate had a...
10: Every day, Jeremy, every day. But thank you. Thank you for saying it was just 2 months ago. But go ahead.
8: Yeah, I think we're in the same shameful club on that one. But so about a couple of weeks ago, there was this bill Ted Lieu put forward in Congress that was the AI Kill Switch Act. And like we live in that world now where we are and this is, you know, it's not guaranteed that it'll you know, pass or anything, maybe 50-50, but it's got a decent shot. And this was just way beyond the pale, like 20 minutes ago before all this started to happen. And so a couple of lessons from that. I think, first of all, this idea that a lot of us have, that we know what the feel of a reasonable policy response sounds like, is probably off. Our aesthetic idea, our gut feeling, our reaction to a lot of policy ideas is going to be just miscalibrated because the technology is moving so fast. Think back to COVID. What sounded, what was a reasonable response in February of 2020? It was probably a response that was absolutely insane looking from the perspective of there's just a couple cases in Toronto. Who the hell cares? Right. We're in that moment right now with AI. Arguably, we've been there for a while. But from now on, I mean, one thing to hold on to here is the answer to the question, how many rogue AI agents are on the internet right now today, will never confidently be zero again. And that is an insane thing to be able to say, but it implies a lot of policy response issues.
10: Indeed, it does. What a fascinating discussion from one lunatic to another. I appreciate your time, Jeremy, as we try and address this current reality. Thank you for joining us today.
8: Thanks, Tim.
10: All right, that was Jeremy Harris, the co-founder of Gladstone AI. Of course, he's not a lunatic. We're having a little bit of fun there.
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6: Global News, I'm Darius Sargar. We begin with a situation in Maple Ridge. RCMP are currently working with the BC Conservation Officers Service in the area of 123 Avenue and 240th Street. They say there is an aggressive bear in the area. Residents are encouraged to remain in their homes and report sightings to the RCMP or Conservation Officer Service. Moving to the wildfire situation across the province, the mayor of Summerland says he initially wasn't too concerned when he heard the Bald Range fire burning nearby on Friday, but that quickly changed as it spread and eventually led to thousands being evacuated from the region. Doug Holmes says he's impressed with how the community has rallied together during this time.
7: Oh, I think in times of crisis like that, people, the best in people come out, and we saw that with the evacuation. We saw how people helped each other, and we need to keep doing that.
6: Holmes says there have been structures lost, though the exact number is not yet available. The region remains in an active fire zone. Meantime, wildfire activity across the province remains volatile. More than 100 fires are burning in BC. Nearly half of those are out of control. For the next 36 hours, it will be critical for crews as the Wildfire Service expects dry lightning across the central and southern interiors. The service warns the chance for ignition is significant as the province remains extremely dry. Firefighters from Australia and New Zealand have arrived in BC and are being deployed in the coming days. Now that a state of emergency has been declared due to wildfires in the province, some are questioning why it took so long to do. Premier David Eby said it wasn't needed until now. Paul Johnson explains.
8: BC has been facing wildfires for weeks, but it was the explosive growth of the Bald Range wildfire near Summerland and the 20,000-plus new evacuees that triggered the escalation from a regional state of emergency to a provincial one. The premier and his ministers made the decision Saturday morning.
9: The lead commander on the site was up all night briefing me this morning, talk about this being like a bomb going off in the Summerland region. He described flames on a 100-foot tree, flames going 200 feet above that, and the fire creating its own weather system. Which creates lightning, which then feeds on itself.
10: The conditions are clearly extremely volatile. We are expecting additional declining weather conditions that will impact, having additional fires.
8: In a situation like this, there are two important things a provincial state of emergency can do. First, it gives the province the power to commandeer lodgings so evacuees have a place to go. And second, it gives them the power to restrict travel to keep people out of dangerous areas and not interfere with wildfire response. Other powers can include a ban on price gouging and the rationing of important resources like fuel. Paul Johnson, Global News.
6: 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The BC Evacuee Helpline can be accessed by dialing 1-800-387-4258. For Summerland residents, the Okanagan-Similkameen Regional District's number is 250-490-4225. Other supports are also available for healthcare and fire information. From the Global News Desk, I'm Darius Zargar.
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12: Tim Powers here in for Vashi Capellos this week, and welcome back to the Best of the Vashi Capellos Show, where we take a look back at some of the top interviews and best moments from the past 5 days of news. It was a very busy week end-to-end in the news business and covering a lot of ground on the show. Ahead this hour. This week, the federal government's new Foreign Influence Registry came into effect. This was one of the recommendations of the public inquiry into foreign election interference, and the government says it will safeguard democracy. But there are many questions about how it works and whether or not it has enough teeth. We spoke with the Globe and Mail's Steph Levitz about that story. This fall will be an election in the province of Quebec. Campaign hasn't officially started yet, but political parties are gearing up for the race. New polling this week shows the separatist Parti Québécois is leading in public support. Its leader has promised to hold a referendum if the PQ forms government. We're joined by La Presse's Ottawa Bureau Chief J.D. Bellavance for a primer on that race. This week, legendary former chief anchor of CTV National News, Lloyd Robertson, passed away at the age of 92, the end of an era in Canadian journalism. We spoke with the great Bob Fyfe, who worked with Lloyd as Ottawa Bureau Chief for CTV News, about his life and legacy. And rounding off this week, Talk Science to Me with CTV Science and Technology Specialist Dan Riskin. We chat about why people seem to prefer algorithms that are bad for us and why babies that grow up in houses with dogs don't get sick as often. All of that still ahead on the Best of the Vashi Capellos Show.
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12: Tim Powers in for Vashi. Talk about the new Foreign Influence Registry. It starts today. It was officially announced this morning. The use of the registry was one of 51 recommendations coming out of the public inquiry into foreign election interference. According to the government, as of today, individuals and organizations have an arrangement with a foreign principal to conduct activities intended to influence a Canadian political or governmental process are required to register this arrangement. These activities will be displayed in a publicly accessible registry, providing Canadians with greater transparency regarding foreign influence activities. The Globe and Mail senior reporter Steph Levitz has a fantastic piece in the Globe today on all of this, and she's joining us. Steph, great to have you. Just remind people where this all came from first before we dive into it.
13: So I guess the genesis of this, bottom line, is concerns that were raised dating back as early as 2021. Some might even point to 2019 about foreign state meddling in Canadian elections and other democratic processes, which is sort of an academic term for things like nomination contests or maybe leadership races. And fast forward to, you know, a couple years after that, the Globe and Mail, other media outlets started reporting very aggressively on what the government knew about foreign interference, when it knew it, what it chose to do, what it didn't do. That led to the Hogue inquiry on foreign interference. And in all of this, as the Trudeau Liberals of the day were facing a lot of political pressure, they decided to answer calls for a foreign influence registry that ideally would provide transparency on the extent to which foreign states are engaging in Canadian public life.
12: Now, you know I'm not a cynical person, and I'm sure our listeners aren't either, but we'll get into the finer points of the registry. But if somebody has malicious intent, this registry is not likely to pick them up, is it? Is this more a public relations exercise as opposed to a tool that is going to prevent state agents or other actors from trying to undermine Canadian democracy?
13: I mean, it's an interesting thing, right? If you talk to, as I did, the Foreign Influence Commissioner, who also started his job today, Anton Bogman, and he says, you know, the whole point here is a transparency registry. And so for people to understand the scope to which foreign entities, not just states, I should say, this registry captures a lot more than foreign governments. There's a lot of legitimate and very above board interaction with Canadian institutions on the regular, and there should be transparency on this. The question becomes, what about the malign actors, right? What about the people who are seeking to somehow do this covertly? Well, the covert ones, the shady ones, the proxies, the thugs, no, they're not going to necessarily register. But I think the hope is that, not that they do, but that at least in the sense of knowing what's normal, if we normalize the things that are normal, maybe people become more aware of the things that are abnormal, and police and other agencies can focus more energy on that rather than trying to chase down other stuff. I don't know. That's the optimistic, not cynical view of this.
12: And I appreciate you bringing the sunlight and the optimism to all of this. It seems to me, as I read what you have written about the act, it's very similar to the federal lobbying act that is here now, though more specific to foreign actors. What did Bogman tell you about where they borrowed ideas from, or the background of pulling this all together?
13: Yeah, I think it does. It is meant to parallel the Lobbying Act in some degree. It's also riffing off of countries like Australia, and the United States, who also have foreign influence registries, and looking at the scope of those. Canada's is actually wider than other countries, like the people who are caught up under this. Like, just so listeners know, Tim, just as an FYI, if you happen to interview a foreign official on your program, technically you will have to register under the Foreign Influence Registry. Captures a lot, and it'll be tweaked over time. But I think the lobbying registry is probably the best example. And why it's also a good example is when the lobbying registry kicked off about similar concerns, right? Like, are people really aware of all of the influence that is being brought to bear on government officials? Who's paying for it? Who's behind it? And that's, you know, a decision was made for the lobbying registry. And ultimately, over time, I would argue it normalized lobbying. Right? It's out there. It's exposed. It's very public. And I think the idea in the commissioner's mind is that ultimately,

0: for example, were to interview, I don't know, the ambassador of India to Canada, and you publish that, isn't that a lot more transparent and obvious than and known than creating work for you to go onto a registry?
1: Yes, I mean, I would say yes. And so it is curious to me as to why that particular thing is caught up in the registry. I would argue you could almost say the same thing about any civil society group, a
0: Yes.
1: university, anyone who, like, there's all sorts of forums that happen all the time, right? Like the Global Forum to End whatever, Fear of Blue Rocks or something, you know? Like and that type of stuff, if it involves a multilateral organization, if it involves a foreign funded charity, like a state funded charity from another country, all that stuff has to be registered when it's already out in the public to begin with. And so there's a lot of noise out there, and it'll be really interesting. The folks I spoke to for this article were saying they're really interested to see how does the commissioner handle all of that, and do they end up tweaking this registry over time because certain things maybe don't need to be there, or the threshold for registration needs to be a little bit higher?
0: Speaking again of the Lobbying Act, and those were all debates that played out in the lobbying community and anybody who was doing advocacy in Canada, but there are tools now that the lobbying commissioner in Canada has to name and shame, financial penalties. Does Bogman or his office have the ability to bring forward penalties or punitive measures for people who don't follow the rules as they are set out?
1: Pretty significant ones, up to $1 million, and fines. You can also be referred for criminal prosecution. And you know, there'll be crossover, I think, for, like, you know, we're trying to, the government, I should say, is trying to toughen the laws around foreign interference, like make it certain things more able to be charged as a crime. And so that part will be interesting too, like the intersection between Bogman's office. It's an independent office, I should say, you know, like the lobbying or ethics commissioner, they're independent and they have investigative powers. They will work with CSIS. They will work with the RCMP, which again is a bit unsettling, I would think, for some folks. You know, I think about just in, again in the context of as a journalist. So if I've got a register that I had an interview with the Indian High Commissioner, and now there's a record of that, like there's bits of that that make me uncomfortable, Tim. Like I just think about, I haven't done anything wrong. But that, anyway, I think there's a lot to be worked out here. And I think, you know, people are willing to give this a try. Everyone that I've spoken to has said, look, we need this. It's important. We need to have more transparency around these activities in Canada. It's just a question of, will you miss the stuff you're really looking for because you're trying to capture so much?
0: And about 30 seconds on this one, though, could require a full expose. So this is people who will register. What is the government going to do or invest in to go after the actors who don't, Steph? What do we know about that?
1: Yeah, and I think that's the question. I mean, Bogman has an investigative arm to his office. Are they going to be trying to hunt these things down? Will there be a tip line that people can call and say, hey, this happened to me, it's not in the registry? That part of it is super unknown. And when we get to a point, maybe, where a foreign actor is caught doing something that they ought not to have been doing and they weren't registered, well, what will happen next?
0: Indeed, fascinating story. This will be wild to watch as any new policy and set of regulations are. Steph, appreciate the time. Thank you for joining us today.
1: My pleasure, Tim. Take care.
0: All right, that's Stephanie Levitt, senior reporter, Globe and Mail. What do you think of this registry and what it is intended to do?
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11: Our sitting in for Bashy Capellos today, big conversation in Quebec about a new poll that has come out in advance of the provincial election. Provincial elections expected to be called in the next couple of weeks with an October date for the actual vote. Today, last night, a poll was released by Palace Data. And that poll paints a complicated picture, perhaps, for the Coalition Avenir de Quebec, the party currently in power, and an interesting picture for the Liberals, and who knows what it means for the PQ. But we do know somebody who knows what it means, and that is J.D. Bellavance. J.D. is the Bureau Chief of La Presse in Ottawa. J.D., you and I were talking about this poll on Newfoundland Radio a few days ago, and you were waiting for it because you felt it would give us a good indication of where things sit before the election starts. Your take on the poll that does show the PQ up, the Liberals second, and the CAQ third.
12: Well, yeah, it just shows that it's going to be a tight race, a tough battle for the Coalition Avenir Quebec. The Coalition Avenir Quebec has been in power for the last 8 years, so there is an appetite for change, and that appetite for change is giving the Parti Québécois a little an edge, if I may say. by getting about 31% of the votes right now, according to that latest poll, which, as you mentioned, gives us an idea as to where the party stand on the opening shot of the campaign that is supposed to take place within the next 2 to 3 weeks. And the Quebec Liberal Party is about 27% and the CAQ at 19. What does that mean? Is that, you know, that means that nothing is, settled yet. The campaign will matter. And we've seen that in the past. Election campaigns do matter and anything can happen. And I would say still that it's up for grab for anybody because the Parti Québécois, the party that is really leading right now, is promising to hold another referendum on Quebec sovereignty, no matter the opposition of Quebecers. And that is going to be a big burden to carry throughout 5 weeks of campaign. If I may give you a sort of a strong image of as to what kind of a burden this will be, would be like having cooking pots attached to your ankle and running on the street at 5 a.m. in the morning. It will make a lot of noise. So that's the kind of burden it will be for the Parti Québécois.
13: Or where I'm from, it might be running from the police at 5 a.m. with the sirens blaring. But I appreciate it. You took the non-criminal version of all of that. The Coalition Avenir de Québec may feel that there is a little criminality because they are not doing well with francophone voters, according to this poll. The PQ is doing all right, but the CAQ is tied with the Parti Libéral de Québec. What does that mean, and why is that important for the non-Quebec audience listening to the show? Why does it matter how the francophone vote is laid out?
12: Well, because it's mostly concentrated in a lot of ridings, and if you are ahead among francophone voters, usually you have a good shot at winning power. And that's why the Parti Québécois is favored to win the election at about 34% support among francophone voters. But if I come back to what I said, if the focus of everybody is about having another referendum, I think some of that vote may falter. And if the Liberal Party leader, Charles Michel, is having a great campaign, he may attract more francophone votes. He's not that known yet. Mr. Millard, he came around only about a few months ago. He's new on the scene, but he's been recruiting great candidates so far. So that is a plus for the Liberal Party of Quebec. So attracting strong candidates may pay off for the Liberal Party. But I would argue that nothing is set in stone right now. And so it's going to be a very exciting campaign. I mean, I can't wait for the first day of that election call that is supposed to take place on the Sunday of 22nd or 23rd of August.
13: Now, there's also a new premier, Christine Frechette. We've talked about her on this program before. She had hoped to turn around some of the numbers about government dissatisfaction. But according to this poll, that number still sits at about 59%. There's an old adage in polling that if it's at 60, it's problematic because it signals people want change. How can Frechette change the change number going forward, JD?
12: By remaining calm. I think that's her principal asset. She's very calm. She does not panic. And, you know, the focus of many election campaigns usually are the debates. There are some debates expected in the election campaign. And if Madame Frechette projects calm at a time when there is a lot of chaos around, that may be a bonus for her. Same thing with Charles Michel. If he projects calm, that could be an asset that can be used in this election campaign. So far, I would argue that the Parti Québécois leader, Paul Saint-Pierre Plamondon, has had a tendency to, you know, pick fights with everybody. And that, you know, does not go well on TV, especially during a debate. So that's going to be a critical element. Now, one point I want to make that is very important is that the Conservative Party of Quebec, which is, you know, has no seat, has never had any seat in the National Assembly, could pick up some seats in this election campaign if the polls hold, namely in the Quebec City region. And I'm told that if there is a minority government, one of the non-negotiable conditions that Éric Duhem, the Parti conservateur leader, will put on the table is that no referendum, otherwise I will try to pull the plug on you. So that's a critical element to also to take into account. The Conservative Party of Quebec does not want to have anything to do with any referendum adventure. So it's going to lay the law of the land if it gets its seats. And according to the projection of seats that we have from Palace Data, the Conservative Party of Quebec could win up to 9 seats, which is something in itself.
13: Now, you've spoken about it a couple of times in our chat. You and I have talked about it elsewhere, but chaos. Quebecers, like Canadians, are feeling the chaos and tumult of Donald Trump. If the PQ, Pierre Saint-Plamondon, is chaotic in his approach, who will benefit from that? Is there a Trump effect here, intended or unintended?
12: Well, there could be. And that's, you know, that's a critical element that you're mentioning. What will be the external events that could influence the election campaign in Quebec? I would argue anything that Donald Trump says or threatens to do on Canada, that could influence the campaign results. So who could benefit from that? I would argue the Coalition Avenir Quebec or the Liberal Party. More likely the Liberal Party, I would say. Although Madame Fréchette, she does project an image of calmness, of seriousness, of, you know, trying to grab the issues as it is in front of her. And that is, I think, an asset that she can carry during this election campaign.
13: Got about a minute here. There doesn't appear, based on recent reporting and other data that's out there, to be a real appetite for sovereignty. I think it's 30% across the board, and it's very bifurcated among young voters. Despite Mr. Pierre Saint-Plamondon's promise, where is sovereignty in this election?
12: We all know that the Liberal Party of Quebec will make it a central element of the campaign to attack the Parti Québécois. And as you rightly pointed out, there's no appetite to have a referendum in Quebec. There's as much appetite to eat a bowl of nails. So if that is the case, all the other parties that will promise stability, continuity, while trying to change the healthcare system or the education system, may benefit from that. And so the campaign will be very important, and the Parti Québécois, I expect, will be quite on the defensive because of its promise to hold another referendum.
13: All right, we got to leave it there, JD. There's a drink called a rusty nail that's much better than a bowl of nails. I recommend that instead. Great to talk to you today. Thank you.
12: Thank you so much, Tim. Have a good day.
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14: Global News, I'm Darius Zargar. An explosive wildfire near Summerland has triggered a provincial state of emergency in BC after forcing thousands of people to evacuate.
15: In making the declaration Saturday, BC Premier David Eby said firefighting helicopters were diverted to pluck dozens of trapped residents from the blaze that he described as like a bomb going off as it roared east towards and Peachland on the shores of Okanagan Lake. More than 20,000 people were ordered to flee, and evacuation alerts were extended to the northern edge of Penticton, where many evacuees were sent. RCMP said in a statement that the evacuations were challenging in areas cut off by flames. They also said a resident of Meadow Valley west of Summerland reported a possible death that now is being investigated with the BC Coroner Service. Don Mitchell, The Canadian Press.
14: The Bald Range wildfire has also had an impact on Peachland, with both evacuation alerts and orders in place for the community. Mayor Patrick Van Minsel says around 1,200 residents from his community have been evacuated, with the majority of them at the West Kelowna Evacuation Center.
16: Well, I spoke with quite a few of my residents. So some of them are staying here on our lakefront with their campers. They're nervous and then say, okay, always ask what's going on, but still calm. Nervous and calm at the same time. They're used to this. We go through this pretty much every 2-3 years. And they're just patient to see what's going to happen. What I always tell my residents is that they have to fire smart their own homes, so it makes it easier to defend. And we work together with our provincial and our federal government, and we try to take away as much fuel in our force as we can.
14: From the Global News Desk, I'm Darius Sargar.
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13: Tim Power sitting in for Vashi, and we're going to continue to reflect on the life, character, and achievements of Lloyd Robertson. His more than six-decade broadcasting career began in 1952 at a local radio station in his hometown of Stratford, Ontario. Robertson made his national television debut in 1956 with the CBC, where he rose to prominence before moving to CTV National News in 1976. When Robertson's CTV News co-anchor retired in 1984, he took over the helm of the nightly news show, which he led as chief anchor and senior news editor until 2011. After handing the reins of CTV National News to Lisa Laflamme in 2011, Lloyd Robertson co-hosted CTV investigative and current affairs show W5 until 2016 and remained a frequent commentator on CTV News Channel. Married in 1956 to his high school sweetheart, Nancy Robertson, they had four daughters and seven grandchildren. Let's listen one more time to Lloyd's final sign-off from CTV National News in 2011.
30: I am deeply grateful to the many of you who have stayed with us through it all. For me, it's been a rare privilege to have been able to serve in this position for so long. It's been a front-row seat to history. If someone had told me 60 years ago this would be my life, I would have said they were crazy. I will see you along the way. And that's the kind of day it's been. This Thursday, September the 1st, for all of us at CTV News. Good night.
13: That was the great Lloyd Robertson. My next guest wrote this last night about Lloyd Robertson. He said, I loved working for Lloyd. A solid and rigorously fair anchor, a wonderful sense of humor, kind and considerate, with absolutely no ego. He relished scoops and well-written human interest stories, R.I.P. My next guest is Bob Fife. You all know Bob. He's the former CTV National News Ottawa Bureau Chief and former Globe and Mail Bureau Chief. Bob, I was thinking about Lloyd this morning, and there's a story that involves the three of us. When you were the CTV National News Bureau Chief and hosting Question Period, you and Lloyd Robertson were doing a special on the swearing-in of the first Harper government, and you kindly invited me to participate in that. And it was on that program, as you will recall, that we were all shocked when David Emerson, the Liberal, crossed over and became a cabinet minister in our first Harper government. You and I were looking at each other, and Lloyd didn't miss a beat. It was as if this incredible thing which startled you and I or caught us off guard was just Lloyd navigating what was in front of him. It's a memory I'll cherish, but you must have so many memories about Lloyd, particularly in the role you shared running the Bureau in Ottawa.
0: Well, first of all, the wonderful thing about Lloyd is that he was like a maestro conductor of the New York Philharmonic. And when there was live specials, he just moved effortlessly from somebody on the set with him to one of the reporters or a commentator or wherever the person could be, either on the floor of a convention or in some other parts of the country. And he just instinctively knew when to end the conversation and go to somebody else and then come back. I mean, very few people have that kind of a skill. I think Peter Mansbridge was able to do that, but Lisa Laflamme was able to do that, and Kevin Newman. But beyond that, there are very few people who had that incredible skill to be live on the air where you can easily make mistakes and ever make any mistakes. I never saw the guy ever make a mistake. I just had so much time for him. When I was the bureau chief at the National Post, I went over. Bob Hurst hired me, who was the CTV president, mm-hmm. hired me to go over, and I didn't know anything about television. I didn't know how to write a television script, and I certainly was extremely nervous doing live talkbacks with Lloyd Robertson, because, I mean, Lloyd, I grew up watching him, so mm-hmm. I was scared, and I was a nervous wreck, and my first few months of my job were not something I ever want to revisit, nor do I think the viewers ever want to revisit it. But he was really good with me. He said, look, just take a deep breath, relax. It's going to take time. You'll get it, and I'll help you through it. That says a lot about the man. I mean, he was just so kind and considerate, and he felt like I was going to deliver scoops to him, which he wanted. And he wanted the Ottawa Bureau to be, to be this the place for breaking news, and so I tried to do that for him, and I was rewarded with it by becoming a very good friend of his. I'm deeply grateful to my friendship with Lloyd Robertson.
13: One of the things that stood out for me in the bit you wrote on X was the no ego part. And I can attest to that, not in the same degree that you can, but I had experience with Lloyd because, as you know, some of the listeners will, I did some work with CTV at the time, and he was just an utter gentleman. But the no ego part is fascinating in so many ways, because here he was basically a living embodiment of greatness and power in Canada, who commanded the airwaves every night. Just speak more about that, Bob, because I think that was part of his magic elixir. People knew he didn't have an ego.
0: You know, you and I and many people my generation and below grew up watching Lloyd Robertson. It was the number one newscast. He was the most famous Canadian mm-hmm. Out there. And yet he did not have an ego. He was down to earth. I can tell you from behind the scenes, and the TV business is complicated, as you know. It's not just reporters. It's cameramen, it's editors, it's script writers, it's technicians and makeup artists. He treated everybody the same way. It did not matter who you were treated the same way by Lloyd. And I think one of the reasons for that, and I think Craig Oliver, his very, very good friend, who was the Ottawa bureau chief, who I replaced, but Craig still stayed to work as a commentator, came from small towns, as did I, and as frankly, as did you, Tim. And, he maintained the values of a small town. He was a down-to-earth, honest, decent person. And, you know, in small towns, you don't get too big for your britches. People don't like that in small towns if you're full of yourself. And he carried that with him throughout his life. No matter where you were with him, if you run into people on the street, he was always pleasant, lovely, never acting like he's more important than anybody else. That's one of his greatest virtues, I think. And it's so Canadian to be not to walk around with a big ego, which a lot of people in TV, it's easy to happen because people recognize you on the street and you begin to think you're really important. But you have to also remember in television, 2 weeks after you were gone, nobody remembers you except for Lloyd Robertson. Everybody remembers Lloyd Robertson.
13: Yes, and there he was, that great clip reporting in the car accident that he survived. Bob, we got about a minute. What do you think? We're remembering Lloyd today, his life and his time. So what's his legacy? Because I think it could be multifold, but from your perspective, what is Lloyd Robertson's legacy?
0: Lloyd Robertson believed in rigorously balanced and fair coverage. Lloyd always said, the people who watch my newscast come from various political persuasions. When they tune in at that newscast, they want to know that they're getting an objective, fair, and balanced coverage, even when I did very, very tough stories. Mm-hmm. He was fine with that, providing it was the person who was getting fifed, so to speak, had their say, and it was fair and balanced. And, you know, I think we've gone away from that in a large to some extent in some of the news coverage. But with Lloyd, that was the hallmark of, you know, he was Canada's Walter Cronkite. He was also a gentleman journalist, and he was the king of the news. And, you know, I don't know whether we're going to come back to that era anymore. I hope we do. But, boy, what a legacy he left.
13: And we have to leave it there. Thanks, Bob, for joining us today. Not an easy day, but appreciate you being part of it. 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
3: 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I've lost all I held dear. But I was something bad.

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8: And of course, the man who helps us do that is Dan Riskin, CTV Science and Technology Specialist. Now, Dan,
9: hey.
8: I heard you yesterday on With Patricia. I don't have an Artemis coin for you, but I do have this. I didn't know, and I think it's pretty cool, you started off studying drama. And I loved how you talked about how that helps you talk science. Just relive that for a moment, because I think that is super cool.
9: Oh, I thought you were going to play a clip. I took drama in high school, and the thing about being tall is that the teachers always notice you, and if there's a group of kids goofing off, you're the one that gets yelled at. And so I always felt like I had this disadvantage that I was always getting sort of noticed. But then the thing about drama is that actually becomes quite helpful, is like you can have like a stage presence. And so I sort of learned to sort of hone my skills and be less of a goof off and do a couple of Shakespearean this and that and whatever. And it's what I did in high school. And then I said, okay, that was fun. Now I got to get, you know, serious about stuff. And so I went to university and took science and I kind of left it. But then, lo and behold, I get to my master's and it's time to present at a conference, and scientists, like all these nerdy people, are getting up and just giving the most boring things in the world. And so I get up on stage and kind of say, you know, I know where to stand. I know how to stand still. I know how to use my hands. I know how to make a point and pause. And people are like, wow, you're really good at talking. And I was like, well, it's not that hard, but it's just become like this superpower that I have relative to other scientists. And so more and more of that built up. And then eventually I'm on, you know, Daily Planet on the Discovery Channel. And like, it's just kept it going from there. But the point I made with Patricia is that, like, I think that if I were trying to become a science communicator, I might not have done as much science as I did, because I have too much of that really for what I need. And likewise, if I tried to become a scientist and stayed in that, I wouldn't have done the drama, because it's kind of a waste of time. But at no time was I really making a plan. I just took whatever I thought was interesting. And now I find myself with these skills that I'm better trained at being on camera than most scientists. And I'm better trained at science than most people who are on camera. And I find myself in this nice little sweet spot of my Venn diagram. So the advice, I guess, that comes from that is you don't always know where you're going. So just make the most of the moment and find a way to put it all together later.
8: And there's your free lifestyle advice today.
9: Yeah.
8: I heard that yesterday. I thought it was awesome, because my sister was also a drama student who ended up running a construction company. And she, used her skills in performance to convince suppliers to pay us. It was quite the undertaking. Anyway,
9: I don't doubt it. It's funny how these skills sneak up. And it's, if you're the one, when I talk to scientists, they are not interested in what I do for science. They're much more interested in like what TV show I've been on and what that was like. And then when I work on a TV show and I say, well, I was on all these TV shows, people are like, no, boring, boring, boring. But tell me about the work you did, or tell me, I want to know more about these whales or whatever it is. They want to know the science. And so it's always the thing that that the rest of the people around you don't have that makes you sort of special. And that's sort of one of the great reasons to have a varied background and to try different stuff. And when people go to university and they're like, well, I got to make sure I pick all the courses that point towards this direction I'm going in, I think that's a lost opportunity to take all the weird random classes, just like Steve Jobs taking calligraphy and then ending up putting fonts on his computers when nobody else had fonts on their computers. And that's why Mac sort of took off and other ones didn't. So a varied background could be really useful.
8: Yeah, absolutely. And important, because it leads us into the topic of preference of algorithms. The algorithm underlying your social media feed manipulates you, Dan, to believe that your currently held beliefs are correct and that everyone who disagrees with you is wrong. Tell us about this.
9: Yeah, this is something that I really everybody's got some kind of social media feed going. And what I'm here to say is, like, get off of it. It's bad for you. And that goes for me, too. And here I am, like, anyway, I'm terrible. But it really does make you more likely to believe that you're right and people who disagree with you are wrong. And the result of that, I mean, sometimes that's absolutely correct, but other times it's not. And you're more likely to be on the wrong side, and you're less likely to be able to see the nuance in the big picture. And so the way that they figured this out is they tried some different algorithms on people where they had first a group of people rate a bunch of things that they looked at to find out what people liked and didn't like and to correlate that with their political views. Then they brought in the actual test group of 1,000 people or so. And some of them were liberals and some of them were conservatives, self-identified. And then they showed them the social media based on different algorithms to see how people came out of it. And, you know, one algorithm is just to make it random, show them random things. Another one is to do what all the social media algorithms do right now, which is if you're a liberal, show you stuff that liberals like and people that agree with you. Show the stuff that's most popular. But they also tried, if you're a liberal, show the conservative stuff that that the conservatives like the most, or show the stuff that liberals and conservatives both liked equally, not just the stuff that liberals liked. And when they tried these different algorithms, all those other ones had benefits in terms of people being able to be better informed and understand the nuance of the big picture. The one that worked worst and made people most polarized and most likely to be incorrect in their views was the one that all the social media algorithms use. But the real kicker of this is that people rated afterwards how well they liked the feeds that they'd been given, and people love the worst one. That is their favorite one, is that when you get the feed that's telling you that you're right and what you believe is right and everybody else is wrong, we love that. We love nothing more than to see in our feed all those idiots on the other side making fools of themselves because they're so stupid and we're so smart. And the problem is that makes you, it doesn't help you become a good person, and it doesn't help you be more correct, and it doesn't make you more informed. And so there isn't a market for a social media algorithm that is not the one that everybody's using, but it's not making society better. And so I think just being aware of that, just really, if you're going to look for information, social media is a bad place to look for it. Go look in the news, go read websites you trust, and try to read websites that you don't normally read from other views to try to understand the big picture.
8: Well, you went to you did a master's program, among the other things you did. So did I, and that was the one thing that always stuck out. You always get alternative views because it helps with your own thinking. But that isn't the Venn diagram of algorithms. All right, we got a minute here, and I do want to get this in. The germ behind why babies with dogs get sick less. Tell us about that, Dan.
9: Yeah, very briefly, if a baby grows up in a home that has a dog, and I have a dog sleeping right next to me right now, if a baby grows up in that house, they are going to be sick less often. This is a study out of Finland. First of all, they showed that this trend was true. Babies in houses with dogs were sick less often, but then they took swabs of the house throughout the first year of life. In addition to measuring how often the kid was sick and how often the kid was, you know, was well, they did all these swabs, and they found that there's actually one kind of bacteria called Pasteurella that is really common in the mouths of dogs and cats, but rarely found in humans. And when it is around, It explains that something like 25% of the variants in the kids. So it's not just that there's lots of different germs. There are specific germs that are found in house pets. They didn't test, probably true there too, but certainly dogs. There are certain kinds of bacteria in dogs that are specifically good for the health of babies. So it's a lot more work when you've got a baby and a dog at the same time. I don't recommend a puppy and a baby at the same time because that's overwhelming. But if you can have a dog in the house, it's good for the kid.
8: Yeah, don't get a Newfoundland dog, although you'll be fascinated with their six toes. That could be another science segment in the future. Dan, great to have you. The Riskin algorithm is always the best one. Good to have you, my friend. Have a good day.
9: Thank you.
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16: Global News at 5 p.m. I'm Joshua Azizi. The BC Wildfire Service says today was expected to be a challenging day on the firefighting front due to shifting winds near the Bald Range wildfire. Now, many evacuees are unsure if they will have a home to return to. Here's Global's Sarah McDonald.
17: When we finally left Summerland, it was about 2 a.m.
18: Many still have nowhere to go.
17: This is the first time anything like this has happened to me. All right, so it's just absolutely surreal.
18: With the Bald Range wildfire exploding in size to more than 136 square kilometers as of Sunday, a footprint larger than the city of Vancouver. Nearby Penticton is absorbing not just smoke and ash, but the bulk of British Columbians suddenly homeless, at least for now.
19: Well, we were actually thinking, where the hell do we go now?
18: Evacuees like these neighbors, all in their 80s.
20: We slept in the parking lot.
18: Who grabbed what they could and got out together.
20: The news is so crucial for us because we don't know anything till we turn on the telly minute by minute. Where are we going? Because people are confused. This is huge and frightening.
18: As the province now sits under a state of emergency, waiting for word on those still behind the fire lines, one thing is certain. Some will not be returning home.
21: This is disastrous. It really is. So, and the impacts now, there's so many people.
18: And with no relief expected anytime soon from the heat and humidity stoking the flames.
21: So many people have lost their homes, their livelihood. Like something should have been done.
18: The pavement of parking lots, a far cry from home for too many people like Tom.
22: I wrote my house off.
18: Seeking refuge in places that can't provide it.
22: So I don't know where I'm going to go now.
16: That's Global's Sarah McDonald reporting. And many seniors have had to be evacuated.